0: I think it's okay to want to ask questions and to learn more about maybe if the origin stories were wrong, maybe if we have more understanding of the science behind it, whatever it could be. And this obviously comes after his diary entries. And again, we need to understand that these were digital entries that were made that were part of federal files. These weren't, it wasn't like someone stole his journal and went and scanned in this documents to find it. He was keeping a log, sometimes in a way that felt comedic, if you will, looking back on it, or childish, talking about his own celebrity, talking about sort of the, I can't believe how famous I am kind of moments. You know, I'm people love me. They're honking their horns at me. This has been the, I'm the most famous person in the world. Of course, at the same time, we were dealing with a global pandemic that killed millions of people, including a lot of our friends and family. And we were dealing with the same situation. So when he's asked, how does he answer? Over and over the same way. And I mean over and over, I mean well over 100 times, 111 times as we speak right now, 111 times when asked about any questions related to COVID-19, he had one simple answer. I guess we could play one of those right now.
1: That's right. Let's play. This is from the very beginning, and this is actually where Senator Paul, the chairman of the Senate Homeland Security and Government Affairs Committee, had placed in front of him for the record a copy of U.S. code that deals with contempt of Congress. And this is kind of how it started after Dr. Fauci gave kind of a lengthy opening statement before invoking his right not to testify. This is what happened. This is Bite 3, Senator Paul talking with Dr. Fauci just a few hours ago.
2: In the red folder on your table is a copy of Section 192 of Title 2 of the U.S. Code. Your counsel has been provided a copy as well. That section makes it a crime for a witness appearing under subpoena to refuse to answer any questions pertinent to the question under inquiry. Do you have that in front of you?
3: On the advice of counsel, I respectfully decline to answer based upon my rights under the Fifth Amendment of the Constitution.
2: Let the record record that the witness has refused to answer whether there's a folder in front of him based on his Fifth Amendment right.
0: And that's sort of just how ongoing it begins and goes on and on and on, pleading the Fifth, if you will. Again, the same time, the consequences of this are potentially minimal from a personal standpoint, unless he was to get himself into something severely bigger.
1: Well, and that's what we'll talk about in the next segment. We'll talk about contempt of Congress, as Senator Paul has already scheduled a vote for the committee on August 5th. To take up that question of whether he should be held in contempt of Congress the way he's testifying. We'll also talk about the thing that I see in the chat most often is his pardon doesn't count because it was signed by an auto pen. We'll talk about that. We've talked about it before, and you probably won't like it if
0: Do
1: that's your comment.
0: To?
1: What the answer probably is.
0: All right, phone lines are open for you. 1-800-684-3110. Be kind, be respectful to our phone screeners, and you'll make it on the air today. That's at 1-800-684-3110. Wrapping up our Liberty Drive. Be a part of it today. Have your donation doubled to the ACLJ. That is at aclj.org. Keep this show going. Keep our media operation going. Keep the legal side operating as well. All because people like you support the work of the ACLJ. We'll dive a little deeper into that as well when we get back.
4: Foundations of Freedom, a look at America's founding principles and the leaders who shaped our nation.
5: During the War for Independence, General George Washington, the man we refer to today as the father of our country, led American troops through military defeat after defeat. And in the bitter winter of 1777, he wrote this somber note to a friend in Philadelphia. Quote, "You might have tracked our army from White Marsh to Valley Forge by the blood on their feet," end of quote. Many soldiers continued to march through the deep snows of Pennsylvania without shoes. Others suffered from disease, hunger, and freezing conditions. Nearly 2,000 of Washington's men died. Yet George Washington did not lose faith. Amid the hardship, loss, and uncertainty of Valley Forge, he turned to God in prayer. At a time when our nation once again faces division and uncertainty, may we follow Washington's example, kneeling humbly, praying faithfully, and asking God to guide the future of America.
6: With SRN News, I'm Keith Peters in Washington. Bullets recovered from two bystanders killed during a shootout at a Seattle festival last weekend do not appear to have come from the gun that a 15-year-old arrested at the scene was firing. That's what police said in court documents filed Wednesday. The King County Prosecutor's Office filed charges of first-degree assault with a firearm enhancement as well as unlawful possession of a handgun by someone under 18. Iran launched a barrage of missiles at American forces in the Middle East on Wednesday as the U.S. partnered with Saudi Arabia to strike Tehran-backed militias in neighboring Iraq, killing at least 20 fighters and six Iranian advisors. On Wall Street, the Dow down by 1,153 points. The Nasdaq dropped 433. More details at srnnews.com.
0: Welcome back to Secular. We do have some lines open, 1-800-684-3110. If you're watching online, you can call in, too. I'd love to hear from you, 1-800-684-3110. Thanks for everyone who is joining us. I think we need to recap a little what's going on right now. Dr. Fauci is on Capitol Hill. Will, why don't we give him an idea of why he's there in the first place, 6 years later, after the COVID nightmare, thankfully, has mostly come to a close at this point, but why 6 years later he's being grilled on Capitol Hill?
1: Well, this comes as Senator Paul, who has been investigating the origins as well as the way that it was handled in the United States for as long as it's existed, as long as there was the entire pandemic, Senator Paul was trying to get to the bottom of this. He's a medical doctor, but he is also the chairman of the Homeland Security and Government Affairs Committee in the Senate. And this comes as he was able to get from the Department of Health and Human Services, HHS, these diary entries from the from Dr. Fauci. And Secretary Kennedy actually put out that they are not private diaries, as the press has been calling them, but he cleared it up and said they were not personal journals. They were government records created on a government computer by a federal employee during one of the most consequential public health emergencies in history. Under federal law, these documents belong to the American people.
0: And if anything, they're fascinating reads from, sort of the morbid, dark humor that comes out of it, but also just to have this as public record. This is history at this point.
1: Well, and it's as it is written in diary form, right. It does give a linear look at this. But here's some of the biggest problems that we're finding from it and why this hearing was necessary to bring Dr. Fauci before the committee. And you would think as publicly as he was willing to speak and go everywhere and be on the cover of In Style magazine because of his fame during the pandemic, even declaring I am science at one point, that he would be fine with answering some of these questions, that he would be precise in his answers, that maybe he would have an answer for some of these. And some of these wouldn't even be a perjury trap per se, because he was on a podcast where he was saying something different than what was in his diary. But what it goes to show, and why this is important, I believe, for the Senate to look into, is that it's trying to get to the bottom of why he was saying things like in his personal notes that the fatality rate was much lower than he was publicly saying. And he was directly contradicting on similar days. Even the issue of the origin, such as did it start in the wet market? He was going out publicly and saying that it probably did start there and writing at the same time that it wasn't. And let's actually play one of those for people. This is from his notes where he says, "We now know the market was not the source. It was the amplifier." And in this bite that we're going to play, bite 12, is that he says the direct opposite the next day. So having the Senate ask real questions of, hey, why did it go down this line, making it so political about the source, when at one point you were out there publicly telling people, and this is by 12, that it was from a wet market, and then we'll show what's in his diary the day before. So first, the soundbite, and then I'll show you on screen.
7: Now, in the novel coronavirus, we don't know exactly what that animal was, but some animal, probably in a wet market, where they bring in a variety of different types of wild game, and people sacrifice them, particularly around holidays, like the Lunar New Year, it is totally not surprising that you're seeing the facilitation of this jump from the animal species to the human.
1: So there on that Zoom call, which was as he had the CDC and the all the health banners behind him, this official statement, he's talking about it jumping from a human, from an animal to a human in the wet market. That was on January 27th of 2020. On January 26th, his diary entry read like this. It said, "Game on. Things are changing rapidly," which once again, given the context, is this dark humor of the fact that he was almost giddy that game on, we're in the middle of this. But then it goes down here. It says, "Now appears using the EPI data and genomic data that the first infection was in early December and not connected to the market. The infection spread among people weeks before the Chinese reported they were dealing with a new infection that gave the virus time to establish itself in multi-generational sustained spread. Remember, early on, the Chinese were saying there is no human-to-human transmission and all 27 cases were from the market. Now we know the market was not the source. It was the amplifier." So that day, the 26th, in his notes, he's very clear. It didn't come from the market. Publicly, he was saying the opposite. Now, that isn't even a perjury situation if he's saying that publicly in a Zoom call or situation. But doesn't the Senate, especially the Homeland Security and Government Affairs Committee, have the right to get to the bottom of why you're publicly saying one thing, misleading the American people, when you're privately writing, it is the exact opposite? That's the problem here. It's important that we trust these institutions. It's important that we trust people that would be in the future in a pandemic situation, trust someone that is in a position of telling the American people what is what. And as we keep going through this diary and what he said publicly, they were many times at odds, as well as getting the ridiculous things where he's pointing out how famous he is. People are waving, they're naming donuts after him. All of that's in the diaries and all that.
0: He's buying his own bootleg merch.
1: At the same time, he goes before the Senate and says he has to take the Fifth Amendment. Now, there is the Josh Hawley statement of saying and there is precedent for that, that if you have no real concern of prosecution,
0: the legal consequences,
1: because of this pardon, then you don't have to worry about that. You can't invoke your Fifth Amendment privilege. There could be arguments that maybe he's concerned about state prosecution or things of that. I would tend personally for everyone, and I'm not a Fifth Amendment expert, but I would almost want more absolute authority of the text of the Constitution than the precedent on whether or not you can waive your right to the Fifth Amendment protection.
0: Yeah, I don't think that's.
1: But it is still telling. And also in a civil suit, if you are sued civilly and you take the Fifth Amendment, a jury can infer some guilt there. Well, you can't say, in a criminal.
0: At a minimum, it shows he's concerned about the way he would answer these questions.
1: Right.
0: Or his lawyer is concerned. You know, I'm sure they have meetings beforehand going, okay, if you're going to ask this, how are you going to answer it? And then at some point they said, you know what? Just plead the Fifth 111 times. And by the end of it, we'll just walk out of this and just be done with it. You show up, you did what you're supposed to do. You know what? It's probably sound legal advice if you're his lawyer. I'm not saying it's moral. I'm not saying it's the right thing to do. I'm saying if you're just talking about have a client who clearly could perjure himself or could do something that could cause a damage to that very, very broad, pardon that he had and that everyone really got in the Biden administration, that at this point, remember, a lot of started under Trump, but the Biden administration is who pardoned him. When you have that significant of a pardon, why risk it? And you may say, well, it's better for the American people. Again, I'm not judging this based on what's right and wrong at this point. I'm talking about if you're a lawyer trying to give him advice, I understand that, especially if you're an older person who could get easily tripped up. It's the reason why he wouldn't answer simple questions. People ask about that, you know, questions like, is there a folder in front of you? Well, the reason you're saying no is you don't want to open up anything for questioning. And clearly that was the route they decided to go. Does it make you look bad? Sure. Does it make you look guilty? Of course it does. But does it also end up with you messing something up and going to jail? Also, no. So you take a day of a little egg on the face and you move forward.
1: Well, and once again, I think there is some sort of catharsis for the American people and the constituents of these senators asking these questions.
0: Sure.
1: But this isn't just one of those, you know, made for TV type hearings. Obviously it is. People were tuned in. But I think that the real questions they were asking that he would take the fifth to are necessary, because even this,
0: we should have these answers, by the way. I'm not right. saying I don't want it to be misconstrued at all that I'm saying this is the right thing to do. But I'm saying it's probably the best legal advice to keep him out of some sort of legal trouble. Right. I understand why a lawyer would say, don't do this.
1: Well, and once again, when you look at this, this is from his diary, February 1st, 2020. And they're talking about the origins once again. And if they had been forthcoming about the origins, I think a lot of the issues people had would have been able to be navigated in a more constructive way. Because all of a sudden, we know that, and now we definitely know he was lying publicly versus what he was saying in his diary. That is where people stopped to trust him. And this is, once again, he's talking February 1st, says the rest felt, talking about all this list of doctors, that deliberate insertion was possible, and given the fact that Dr. Zhang Li Shi at the University of Wuhan has been working for years on gain of function in coronaviruses to allow adaptation of the spike protein to bind to human ACE2 receptor. He's saying the doctor at the University of Wuhan was working on the very science that allowed the coronavirus to adapt to humans, and only one out of a litany of doctors disagreed with the fact that it could have been done on purpose.
0: All right, we'll keep you updated on this topic. We're also going to move forward a little bit. There's a lot going on in the world, including what's happening in Iran, and some big updates from the world of the ACLJ. If you've been following a lot of our cases, we've got a big update coming up in the next segment. And of course, we're in the Liberty Drive. I'm going to tell you why you got to give today.
8: We've witnessed monumental legal victories from defending the 14th Amendment and protecting our sacred American right to vote, the overturning of Roe v. Wade, and standing up for the religious liberty of our kids and seniors. But even with the many historic wins we've achieved, the battle is far from over. The attacks on our constitutionally protected rights persist. Countless unborn babies remain in jeopardy. And across the globe, innocent Christians are being targeted and killed across this country and around the world. This fight isn't just the ACLJ's. 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None of the victories we've won would have been possible without the unwavering support of ACLJ members and ACLJ champions. It's been an honor to fight for you all these years. 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
0: Welcome back to Seculo. Look, the work of the ACLJ continues on each and every day. And whether we're talking about what's happening in the news, Capitol Hill, whatever it may be, I always want to make sure we center ourselves back on the incredible work our team is doing here, whether, again, that's on the media side or whether that's on the legal side. I mean, look, we only have a couple days left in our Liberty Drive. That's where we're asking for a donation, and those donations are doubled today. I mean, they put some notes in front of me. I can just read through a couple quick ones before we get an update on really some of the information that Will has on another case that you were very familiar with. This is just currently, these are just a few little things we're doing here. Over the last year, we've engaged in 237 pro-life cases, 128 international cases, 317 school matters, 207 government cases, 149 religious liberty cases. And that's a lot more, because even this week we are defending these Colorado pastors who are being cited and shut down for having worship services at a public park. We're defending pro-life centers from a state-led and taxpayer-funded slander campaign. You know about that in Massachusetts. We've been working on that for years. In federal court, the ACLJ has been defending parental rights and the right to direct the education of their children how they feel is proper. And we're talking about taking Iran's seizure of St. Peter's Evangelical Church, the oldest operating Protestant church in the country, straight to the UN Human Rights Council with one of our official team members with an official letter. We're also pressing that with Congress and with Secretary of State Rubio to act. This is just a very, very small overview of the work that we're doing here. Those are just sort of some interesting talking points. And then you go more nuanced. You go into the cases that are happening, the individual people. You heard about some yesterday. And today we have an update on another one. And this one, Will, has been one we've talked about before. This is a girl, a Christian girl, who seems to continually get herself into some hot water with the school because she is very loud and proud about her faith.
1: Well, once again, she's in hot water only because she's exercising her constitutional rights and she has a strong faith. That's the only reason that this girl is ever in trouble with the school. She's not a troublemaker. She's not doing things to violate rules. She's just living out her faith. But we've talked about this girl. This is the third time that we've had to represent this girl. It was back in when she was in second grade, I believe, when she originally was subjected to searches of her backpack for contraband. And what was the contraband? It was her Bible or gospel tracts, and she was told you cannot talk to other students about your faith. She had other issues this school year surrounding wanting Bible club, situations like that. And then finally, at the end of the school year, there was an inclusion assembly that she was wanting to be opted out of, and we sent a letter to the school saying, here's the facts. Here's what happened. We need assurances that this will never happen again, that there's instruction to teachers that this. And they basically wrote back a letter saying none of this is true. None of it's true. And we're like, okay, first of all, there's a pattern here.
0: Yeah, we know it.
1: We understand that you are targeting this poor girl that over and over again, who's just trying to live out her faith. You're trying to violate her rights. We have now filed not only a federal lawsuit, not just on the inclusion assembly, but on this entire pattern of targeting. And last week, we filed a motion for a preliminary injunction getting ready for this back to school time period, basically wanting the court to put a preliminary injunction in effect that will protect this student from any adverse action or retaliation from the school as they go back to school. And this case makes clear that this is a lot about much more than just her right to opt out of that assembly. That really it is about her First Amendment rights, where she is the right to share her faith with willing classmates during non-instructional time, and that she can also be on the same playing field, level playing field constitutionally, as students who have secular views and share secular views without retribution from the school. And she has a right to not be singled out because of her viewpoint. These are all of the things that are in this motion for this preliminary injunction. So one, I'd encourage all of you, as we look ahead, we're just weeks away from getting back to school, some places earlier than others. But one, be praying for this family and this little girl. She's very brave. She has had to endure a lot in elementary school. So be praying for her and her family that you will see the fruit of her work and of her faith, and that there will be protection for her, and that she will not be scared or be fearful as she goes back to school from this administration that is targeting her. But also support the ACLJ. By your support, you equip this girl.
0: Yeah, I mean, she has never had to have legal fees. Imagine that. I mean, you have this ongoing issue that lasts years and years that somehow reoccurs and comes back up. Instead of having to figure out your family lawyer, I'd figure out, likely, honestly, it would be that you do nothing. And you just suck it up and deal with the fact that a school is being unjust with you. And look, we've all dealt with school systems that we don't agree with. And, you know, sometimes they don't get up to the point of being, you know, lawsuits. Some do. But instead, she's able to turn to the ACLJ team again and again and again. And she's able to get top-tier attorneys who are ready to jump into action and help defend her. as Will said, it's a painful process. It's not fun. No one wants to go through this. You would hopefully not want to do this over and over and over again in your life. But unfortunately, that is the occasion for this this poor girl. But we have been able to provide all of this for her, again, with no cost to her. And that is only because people like you who listen and watch and engage in what we do here. Maybe you spend time on our website. Maybe you spend time on our social media platforms. Maybe you have gone to ACLJ.org and you have asked for legal help yourself. At the end of the day, to be able to afford to do that, it's not like everyone here is a volunteer. I want to be able to hire, I've always said this, the best of the best. I want this show to look the best it can possibly look. I want this broadcast to look as professional as possible. I want to have the best producers. I want to have the best writers. I want to have the best team members. And then I want to have the best legal team as well. And we want to have offices in Washington, D.C., in Nashville, Tennessee, in Strasbourg, France, for our European Center, in Jerusalem, and in places we don't talk about, can't talk about, won't talk about. None of it happens without you. In these special months, and again, I know people get a little frustrated in the comments because they're like, Logan, you spend too much time doing this. Understand that this is a multi-million-dollar operation that does not happen without you. These are these special months where we have a group of donors who are ready to give, and they are ready to unlock their pledge. This isn't one of those, you get the, a lot of times you get the emails from politicians, that's a 400 times your match. It's not that. These people are just willing to double whatever comes in. And again, there's a limit to that. That limit is very high because we're able to go to a lot of members and say, hey, you know, come together. And again, I tell you, if we ever reach close to that limit, not only will I be celebrating, I will be letting you know. Usually we don't have to worry about that. I'm going to encourage you, though. This is the day to do it. We are wrapping up this month. We are July 29th. This Liberty Drive ends. And again, we've been celebrating the 250 of America. This is it. We are just a couple days away from the end of this drive, where donations are doubled. I want you to be a part of it today. That is at ACLJ.org. You know, we'll move into other things that we'll talk about throughout the year. And of course, towards the end of the year, a lot opens up. We were already talking about Christmas. We're already talking about what happens. You know, we're not only in back to school mode, we're already looking towards quarter four. Because what happens come November, Christmas display starts going up. And again, we're talking about global gigantic issues that are literally life and death around the world for people of faith. And then we're talking about people like this. A girl who just wants to be passionate about her faith, live it publicly, live it loudly, not in a troublemaker. And the other side, people just want to put up a nativity scene. And they only want to do it, by the way, if other religions and other people's holidays are also well represented. But that's too much for some communities. But the ACLJ team's going to be there. That's the end of our first half hour. We got a second half hour coming up. I need you to be a part of the broadcast today. This second half hour is available on ACLJ.org, on YouTube, Rumble, Facebook. 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Of course, you can catch us later wherever you get your podcast. But right now, 12 to 1 p.m. Eastern times when we broadcast live, be a part of it each and every day.
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0: Second half hour of the show today. Let's catch you up on some of the topics we're talking about. Then we're going to go around the world to some of the other content that is happening, because there's a lot happening, including some real big pushback in Iran. And you're going to hear President Trump had some not-so-G-rated language to say about what he's going to do next to Iran. Maybe we can figure out a way to do that in a more edited way, a more radio-friendly way. But did not take too kindly to some of the attacks that came onto our base in Jordan. We're going to discuss that. Also, Dr. Fauci pleads the fifth 111 times this morning. All about, of course, the questioning surrounding his journal entries. That, again, I want to clarify. We say journal entries. This isn't someone came in and stole this guy's, you know, fuzzy pink journal. We are talking about someone who was keeping a government log. I think we need him. That's maybe a more apt way to put it. A government log each and every day of what was going on. And yes, it's written from a very personal and sometimes, in a way, teenage girl kind of way. And I mean that with, you know, love, as someone who has tween girls. It feels sometimes like the statements that were being made in this are comical. Of course, none of it should be treated with funny. Millions of people died. It was one of the worst things that's happened in our country. And it does make you question how severe people really on the inside were taking it during both administrations. But of course, Dr. Fauci himself, who, again, I have not been on here ever and been someone who lays claim or blasts him. You know, I think there were a lot of people during that were trying to figure out the best way forward. And there were times where I would say maybe it was going too far with some people's thoughts and processes on him. But what it's clear with this journal entries that have come out is that not only is a lot of the, again, I don't think it's the conspiracy theories are true. It's more he was saying one thing. And really, there was an alternate reality happening. And some of that was his own brain and his own celebrity. And then the other side was not preparing the American people in the correct way.
1: Well, and once again, you brought up that, and these are what some of these entries are. Once again, not on a home computer, not on a personal diary written, but on a government computer as government record, as he's discussing very serious issues at the same time about the origins, talking about gain of function research, something we were told wasn't happening, all of this stuff. But here's some of those examples. Crazy. Donuts are being named after me. T-shirts have my picture on them and are being sold. San Francisco radio is dedicating a song to me. Curtis Mayfield singing Keep On Pushing. Coloring pictures with crayons for my picture. FaceTime with Trevor Noah. Instagram with Steph Curry. Big front page article about me in the Washington Post. Very flattering. I am the most famous and talked about person in the country and one of the most recognizable people in the world, et cetera, et cetera. It goes on.
0: And that's none of that is a lie. None of it is wrong. It's just the way it was presented. At the same time, you're creating a government log where you're supposed to be talking about here's what's happening day to day. And again, this wasn't something he probably had to do, something he was choosing to do. And then writing it in a way, he said, that was sadly and dark. Comedy at its worst, maybe. Just going, I can't believe this is really what was going through. The person who was trying to keep us safe during all of this, the person we were relying on directly. And look, a lot of people had pushback against him. I understand the pushback against him. I also understand the pushback against the pushback. But when you look at this kind of thing, that is, again, dark comedy, because it's an elderly man speaking like this about himself. I mean, how embarrassing. I mean, just be honest. Like, it's just embarrassing. It's wild. It's wild. Phone lines are open. I want to hear from you. 1-800-684-3110. When we get back, we're also going to talk again about the response that is happening in Iran. That MOU is gone, everybody. And President Trump said some pretty strong words about what is going to happen next. We'll make sure those are edited, safe for the little ears. But, you know, only in a way that this president seems to say, at least out loud and publicly, and making statements. So we'll discuss that coming up here. Again, phone lines are open. I want to hear from you. 1-800-684-3110. That's at 1-800-684-3110. Liberty Drive, you know the drill. ACLJ.org. Have them doubled. We'll be right back.
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0: Get on hold, by the way. This is the time, everyone. Give me a call, 1-800-684-3110, because the next segment, I'll take your calls. Actually, in this segment, I'll even take some calls. So 1-800-684-3110. I want to move us into what's going on in Iran. You know, there was a surprise attack that happened in our military bases in Jordan. Let's give a little update on what happened there, and then what President Trump said to Fox News, and what looks like the future of this conflict is going to look like.
1: Well, this is yesterday. There was a missile strike, which was attempted to be a surprise attack, is how it's being framed, by Iran on American forces in Jordan. We have military installations in Jordan, and that is what ballistic missiles were launched at on Tuesday. Central Command described it as an attempted surprise attack. Fortunately, all of the missiles were intercepted. So this was a failed attack by Iran. But the president had paused the fighting on Friday after, I believe it was 13 consistent days of striking Iran. This was as there were reports on Monday that the U.S. was in very deep talks with Iran. But that, once again, they had come back to the table. They had apparently said some things that allowed the president to believe that he wanted to pause the strikes on Friday. And what did Iran do? They utilized that to hit American bases. I know those watching this broadcast are not going to be surprised by this, but
0: I wonder why this keeps happening, in the sense of why do we keep taking the foot off the gas and saying, you know what, we're going to go back to the negotiating table, when every time. I know President Trump wants it to end in some sort of, you know, kumbaya moment where we are all shaking hands and he has created peace in the Middle East. And that's fantastic. I would love that. But the signs just point to that's not how this is going to play out. And it didn't play out this way, by the way, because we didn't really do the job. We didn't go in there and actually topple this regime. Let's just be honest. That should have been goal number one. Instead, you thought you're going to take out the top people, and then we're going to be able to talk and have these negotiations. Show me the proof that that works at all. Because at this point, you're having our military base attack, and then President Trump having to respond. And he responded out of rage to Fox News this morning. I don't even want to say rage. Who knows? I mean, this is President Trump. This is the way he talks. But to Trey Yingst, he said, again, this was a quote that was probably given over the phone, my assumption.
1: Yes.
0: He said, we are going to beat the blanking blank out of them. You can fill in the gaps of what those blanks are. You know President Trump, you know the way he likes to talk. You know that I'm not a huge fan of that, but I understand in this situation when our military has been attacked that you do want to respond this way. So I'm not sitting here clutching my pearls, offended here that this is how President Trump responded. In some ways, how I kind of wish he would have responded from day one.
1: Well, and once again, we're also seeing a new interesting phase to this as well. This is there's also reports that Saudi Arabia, in conjunction with the U.S. military, was striking some targets that were in Iraq that were Iran-backed militias. Seeing more coordination with the military of Gulf states, especially if you see countries like Bahrain, Kuwait start to get involved directly, publicly, there's no doubt that these countries have been supporting and participating, as well as we have our military facilities there. But if you see them on record,

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2: If Kuwait, the UAE gets more directly involved, as well as Bahrain, you see a completely different chapter of this conflict and something that could drastically change the outcome, something more like what we have been looking for and hoping for, which would be a regime change in Iran. And it would be carried out in a way that doesn't necessarily look like what we think of the United States going in and toppling a regime.
3: Yeah, we'll keep you updated on what ends up coming out of these statements from President Trump, what it actually looks like when he claims that this profanity-laced statement of what we're going to do to this country. We'll keep you updated on what that looks like, I'm sure, in the coming days.
2: Well, and to be honest, some of these threats from the president have not lived up to what we would have liked him to follow through with. When he has said, like, they're going to get hit harder than they've ever been hit before, Sometimes it isn't harder than they've ever been hit before when they probably need it.
3: Sometimes it's just a threat. You know what? And sometimes that's probably a good way to play. Sometimes good negotiation tactic. Sometimes we need to actually be doing what we're saying we're going to do, or go ahead and respond and finish this the way it needs to be finished. I do want to take a call bouncing back to the Fauci situation. Let's go to Damon, who's calling in California. You can give me a call, too, at 1-800-684-3110. I'm going to take as many calls as I can in the next segment. Go ahead, Damon.
4: Hey there. I just want to start by saying thank you for your hard work. I love the ACLJ and what you guys do. You guys work hard for us, and I thank you for that.
3: Thanks, Damon. Appreciate it.
4: Yeah, and as far as Fauci goes, look, these people are lying to the public, and the results are murder, you know what I mean? Poverty, lack, and decrease for the American people, and it's ludicrous, and they need to be held accountable. Our lawmakers need to put these people in prison.
3: Damon, your phone dropped, unfortunately. Of course, look, when you have a moment where you have one of these big leaders taking the fifth 111 times, and of course you have this, but there is one big problem. And that is, of course, that Dr. Fauci and everybody else essentially involved in this was given a pretty darn big blanket pardon. And you don't want to strip people of their pardon authority. You don't want to strip people their Fifth Amendment rights, okay? That will come back and bite you hard.
2: Yeah.
3: Both of those will. Huge. So you may not like Dr. Fauci. And look, after reading this, and, you know, you were all in a haze, and you look back, and someone put, you know, the magazine covers from just a couple months into...
2: In Style. Let's put that up.
3: In Style one. I mean, you go with that one, which, again, was in July of 2020. We're talking about when the world was still very shut down, even here in the South, when everything was just starting to kind of repopulate in the South. Everything else was still closed around the country, and he's there poolside looking like a real cool dude. And now we know that this wasn't posturing. In some ways, I would have thought this was a creative photographer who took an interesting photo, kind of a funny photo of this doctor who has become this celebrity character because we needed that. But no. We read his diary entries and see that he was falling for his own hype, that it became what happens to a lot of celebrities, where you become incredibly self-obsessed. But you would hope the one celebrity that was dealing with millions of people's potential lives, and all of us lost friends and family to COVID, so I'm not undercutting that at all. And in fact, I'm standing up for them and saying, I would hope at that point, this is not what he was focused on. That he was actually focused on saving people's lives. And, you know, we haven't talked like vaccine stuff and any of that, because I can at least say, at least that to me felt like an attempt to help people. But the celebrity side, not that.
2: Well, and here's another question. Damon says, why aren't lawmakers putting people in jail? Our constitutional framework, the legislative branch isn't the executive branch that carries out law enforcement. They make the laws. They don't enforce the laws. That's
3: why we need to abolish Congress.
2: Well, once again, that's the point I wanted to make up, is that even parliamentary systems, where the executive function comes from the legislative as well, they aren't separated. That is something unique to America that we don't need to give up on.
3: We need to qualify that I'm not saying that.
2: No,

0: I'm referencing another show.
1: The Democrat Socialists of America are actually wanting to, they are not happy with the separation of powers, with the way that things go. And while we may see this injustice, it does protect all of us from someone that would want to abuse the system if this is followed correctly. That's why we fight for the Constitution, even when it comes to just a girl in a elementary school in Washington state, because it can affect all of us, that ripple effect, if we let one constitutional violation go forward. And a lot of questions are coming up about the pardon. And I think we should hold that for next segment. We got 1 minute left. Stick around.
0: 1 minute in this segment.
1: That's right. We're going to address the pardon because a lot of people saying it's auto pen, it's not valid. We're going to talk about that in the next segment because I think you need to hear what we have to say on that.
0: All right. We got a couple lines still open at 1-800-684-3110. If you're on hold, stay on hold. I'm going to get to you. That's right. Sounds like my favorite boy band, but it's Rocky, Barry, Bobby, and Dan. They're a British boy band, I feel like.
1: Well, your favorite boy bands are British,
0: yeah.
1: Always.
0: Yeah. Yeah. You got
1: Never American.
0: That. Westlife.
1: That's why you said things about our Constitution. You want to go back to a more parliamentary system.
0: That's what
1: system.
0: I said. That's what, yeah. That's why you quote me on that.
1: Exactly.
0: 1-800-684-3110. Stay on hold. I'll get to you if you're on hold right now. And if not, get on hold. And we're going to wrap up this Liberty Drive strong here on a Wednesday. Be a part of it at aclj.org. Be right back.
2: We've witnessed monumental legal victories from defending the 14th Amendment and protecting our sacred American right to vote, the overturning of Roe v. Wade, and standing up for the religious liberty of our kids and seniors. But even with the many historic wins we've achieved, the battle is far from over. The attacks on our constitutionally protected rights persist. Countless unborn babies remain in jeopardy, and across the globe, innocent Christians are being targeted and killed across this country and around the world. 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
4: During the War for Independence, General George Washington, the man we refer to today as the father of our country, led American troops through military defeat after defeat. And in the bitter winter of 1777, he wrote this somber note to a friend in Philadelphia. Quote, "You might have tracked our army from White Marsh to Valley Forge by the blood on their feet," end of quote. Many soldiers continued to march through the deep snows of Pennsylvania without shoes. Others suffered from disease, hunger, and freezing conditions. Nearly 2,000 of Washington's men died, yet George Washington did not lose faith. Amid the hardship, loss, and uncertainty of Valley Forge, he turned to God in prayer. At a time when our nation once again faces division and uncertainty, may we follow Washington's example, kneeling humbly, praying faithfully, and asking God to guide the future of America.
0: Welcome back to Secula. We're going to take your phone calls here right off the bat, but Will wanted to address Big Sharpie Gate, okay? Right?
1: Sharpie Gate?
0: Right, and then Auto Pen.
1: Auto Pen.
0: Auto right. Pen. Oh, yeah, I was trying to click. Sharpie Gate was something else. That's
1: that
0: right.
1: Yes.
0: That was election thing.
1: Logan's going to get
0: disregard.
1: All the keywords that will make this look, YouTube video not get
0: it's
1: served.
0: It's 2020 all over again, everybody,
1: oh,
0: okay?
1: No.
0: We're bringing it back. Don't you miss it?
1: So I do think it's interesting, the pardon issue, which a lot of people want to bring up, that the auto pen concerns, et cetera, whether or not it's a valid pardon if Joe Biden did not sign it himself. One, here's where everyone should be cautioned. If we go down that road, they are going to try to do that for every pardon of every president. They're already trying to build. President Trump doesn't have the mental capacity to be president, so therefore, they're going to try to invalidate everything he did through that argument.
0: Because
1: that's
0: two
1: one.
0: Things can be true at one time, by the way. Was Joe Biden in control of the presidency? Was he making these decisions himself? By the way, I believe with all his pardons, yeah, I think he was probably pretty high up involved in it. But let's say he wasn't, okay? That is also not the same as everything with an auto pen is now invalid, because you would then, as Will said, there are plenty of people that use an auto pen professionally who were making those decisions. They just purely don't physically sign the document. They're not putting a wet signature down. They have somebody doing that. That's not uncommon. So you then have to go to that conversation of, was he mentally able to do that? We're able to have the, and that is not the road we need to go down. They were pardoned. Live with it.
1: Well, and here's the other thing as well. As textualist, as an organization that fights for the written word of the Constitution, not as a living, breathing document as President Obama would look at it, and many of the liberal judicial philosophers would say that, you know, you can just infer different things based off of it. When you read the pardon power, it's Article 2, Section 2 of the U.S. Constitution. You can read it. It talks about it's under the Commander-in-Chief Clause of Section 2, and then it gets to, and he shall have power to grant reprieves and pardons for offenses against the United States, except in cases of impeachment. Effectively, he can't, because it's outside the judicial process, it is a political process, impeachment within Congress. That's another separation of powers argument there. But all it says is he shall have the power to grant reprieves and pardons for offenses against the United States. Article 1, section, section about signing laws.
0: Well, take some calls, Will.
1: Article 1 of the Constitution, we're talking about passing legislation, actually specifically talks about in Section 7 that the president shall sign legislation. There's no requirement for a signature of a pardon. Many people believe the president could just speak a proclamation of a pardon and it be valid. So the auto pen argument of trying to say he didn't officially sign it is trying to infer something there that also, I think the only person who can maybe make the case that those pardons aren't valid are Joe Biden himself. If Joe Biden were to come out and say they signed these and put them out there and I didn't, that would be one thing. But Joe Biden has never claimed that these things aren't valid, that it wasn't a directive of him, that he did not indeed pardon these people. So I think it's a very dangerous road to go down if you start to, because of Joe Biden, because of the issues he had, you try to make a rule that then will be a one-size-fits-all rule that they will use against President Trump. And anything you like going forward, they will try to find a loophole eliminating what happened the prior 4 years whenever parties change power.
0: I want to go ahead and take some calls. We're going to try our best to get through everybody, but let's start with Rocky in Virginia. You go ahead.
5: I just want to ask you, where in the Constitution does it allow communists or dictators or monarchies to come into this country and hold office? And they're trying to do everything that Donald Trump did to protect this country, and they're going to turn it all the way back the way it was, because they're allowing illegals to come in here, and they dominate the states because they put them all in these big cities.
0: Yeah, Rocky, hey, I'm only going to cut you off because we are just going to run out of time to get to other calls. You're saying, where does the Constitution allow it? I mean, essentially, these are people that are being elected normally. They're also running in political parties that are accepted in America. They're running as mainstream Democrats. Even if they're Democrat socialists, a lot of times they are not adopting that they're adopting the platform, not necessarily adopting the party. There's nothing stopping that at this point.
1: Well, once again, the First Amendment gives a lot of broad protection for freedom of association. Once again, you don't want to start weaponizing something that is not in the Constitution to try and say you can't be, you can be a socialist in America.
0: Yeah.
1: You also have the right not to vote for those people.
0: Yeah, if people want to torpedo the country and they want to elect those people fair, what are we going to do about it? We got to fight back. Okay, let's go to Dan in Ohio. Dan, go ahead.
6: Yeah, I was back on the Iran thing. I was just wondering, they say we're going to upgrade and bomb them more and everything. I'm wondering why we ain't hitting the Iranian guard. I mean, I think these are the people that really need to be removed from the earth. And I just don't see it happening.
1: Well, I think, Dan, one, we don't have a readout of every target that's been hit by the government. We don't know exactly what the strategy is. And that's the way it operates. Those are classified things. But I know that the IRGC is who we are fighting in this, that when sinking the Navy, they took out the IRGC Navy as well. There are that differentiation between the regular Army and the IRGC, and I think the big battle is between mostly IRGC targets. So I don't know if we are targeting heads of the IRGC like we were in the early days of that anymore, but definitely the fight right now is mostly against IRGC.
0: All right. Thank you, Dan. Let's go to Barry, who's calling. Barry in Montana. Go ahead.
7: Yeah. A question on the pardons. If I remember right, 4 or 5 years ago, between Jordan and Jay, been a longtime listener, they were talking on a pardon that when you got pulled in front of Congress, you could not plead the Fifth.
0: Yeah, I'm one. I'll bring that up with them and see if they want to address that next week. And look, there is precedent to that, which is what was brought up today. But that doesn't mean it isn't an option.
1: Well, one, if you do plead the Fifth, but you have that pardon, that is what there is precedent, as Logan said, that you don't have the concern of jeopardy or the risk of endangering yourself, incriminating yourself. Now, the other angle is, could he be arguing later that, and this would have to be in a judicial forum, that I have fear of state retribution, of state prosecution, so still wanting to keep that Fifth Amendment. But here's the other thing. It's not just all of a sudden you say, you can't do that. Now they are going to have this vote scheduled for August 5th on whether to hold him in contempt.
0: Yeah, so we'll see.
1: So if he's in contempt of Congress, there are issues that could go along with that as well.
0: Yeah, and then we'll be talking about more years and years. Let's quickly go to Bobby. Bobby, you got like 20 seconds. Go ahead.
8: Confused about what Donald Trump's going to do. Do you sense now that he's going to do it the right way in Iran, or is he still going to hold back? That's my question.
0: Yeah, Bobby, I don't know. Look, I don't hold your breath. I'll look to see what happens here. I think that a lot of times these are big threats that hopefully bring people back to the negotiating table. I think that's President Trump's plan. So far, it has worked in temporary bursts. It has not worked in a long-term strategy. I'm sure there are better people who are more educated than I in this topic, and hopefully they're the ones making this call with President Trump. We will see. I don't want to say I've lost hope. I think there could be some really good things that can still come out of this conflict with Iran. You hope so. We'll see what happens. Look, we got more shows coming up this week, but we're wrapping up the Liberty Drive. 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Thanks for watching. Thanks for listening. We'll be back with more shows tomorrow and each and every day, Monday through Friday, 12 to 1 p.m. Eastern time. Until then, we'll talk to you later.
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11: Hi guys, it's Anthony. 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And the Lord took Father Tom home to his heavenly reward to be with our Lord and Savior, Jesus Christ, for all of eternity. Father was able to preach and teach about not only the love of Jesus, but about the kingdom of God for 41 years. Father Tom's dream was always for his preaching to continue on while he is in heaven. As we are about to listen to the words of Christ, released through Father, Father Tom is in heaven doing his part by praying for us and interceding before the throne of God for you. 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Box 602 East Boston, Mass. 02128. As we prepare to listen to Father Tom's preach, open your spirits to allow the Holy Spirit to pour into you in a way he never has. because as Father preaches, the anointing is being released to you from heaven. 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

0: In his second letter to Timothy, the Apostle Paul writes these words, "I charge you in the presence of God and of Christ Jesus, who is to judge the living and the dead, and by his appearing and by his kingdom, preach the word. Be urgent, in season and out of season. Convince, rebuke, and exhort. Be unfailing in patience and in teaching." This is In Season and Out of Season, a Bible teaching ministry with Father Tom DiLorenzo.
1: In the Holy Land, rain means blessing. Without rain, there's no life. Without water, there's no life. Lord, we come to you thirsty, and we come to you ready to drink from you. We need the rain of the Holy Spirit. The rain's coming tonight to St. John the Baptist. You're invited. Come and let the Holy Spirit pour out upon you. Lately, I've been dry. Well, not as of recent, really recently, lady. But there's times and seasons. There's times to sow, and there's times to reap. I believe tonight and today is a time to reap from the glory of God. I was sitting in my car before I came into church, and I was just looking at the rain. I was just looking at the rain coming down on the windshield, and I was just like, "Lord Jesus, I love you." And every raindrop, thank you, Father, for giving us this rain. May this rain be like the rain of the Holy Spirit upon our lives that brings refreshment, that brings renewal, that brings new life. Without you, Holy Spirit, and without your rain, there is no new life. There is no ability to know Jesus and to do the works of God. Lord, let the baptism of the Holy Spirit come. The Holy Spirit's in you through water baptism, but when he comes upon you and he baptizes you in fire, it empowers you to do ministry, and it empowers you to do the works of God. We're in Deuteronomy 32, chapter 32. The Lord will open for you his rich storehouses. Thank you, Lord. In the heavens to give your land rain in due season. And to bless all the works of your hands. See, every work that me or you should do as a child of God will be blessed. We are blessed. We are highly favored. If we live our life abiding in the Lord Jesus Christ. If you abide in me, and my words abide in you, ask whatever you desire, and it shall be done for you. See, because when we are soaked in the rain of the Holy Spirit, we would never ask the Lord anything outside of his will. We wouldn't ask the Lord to do something that wouldn't be God's will and wouldn't profit us. So the works of our hands will prosper. But we got to wait on the Lord. We got to wait on his timing. Lord, thank you for the rain. Because that rain of the Holy Spirit is the gift we need. People who have been feeling dry today, no more, in Jesus' name. You know, we're getting ready for the School of the Holy Spirit next week in Woburn. It's going to be a downpour at Crown Plaza Hotel. Wednesday night to Sunday morning. Go to daysofglory.com. If you can make one day, come for one day. If you can make the whole week, it's life-changing. It's life-changing, and God's inviting you right here through me, but do we respond to his call? That's the whole question. Do we respond to the Lord Jesus' call? Or we say, oh, it's not really for me. Maybe next year. No. If God's opening a door for you, you walk through it. We don't want to ever say no to Jesus because he has something for you there. He has something for me there. I need it. I need to be in the glory just as much as you. Please, Lord. Yeah, it's just every day we wake up to God's blessing. Today may look dreary and rainy to someone. They don't understand the ways of God, that today God is blessing you. Maybe today is a day to just be with the Lord in prayer. Hallelujah. Maybe today is a day that you give your life to Jesus. I know there's people here who haven't made the commitment to give your life to Jesus. Maybe you went to church and you went to the altar and you said the sinner's prayer, but you've been struggling. Yesterday, the word of God was, it's not about adding Jesus to your life. That's not what he calls us to do. He calls us to give him our lives and surrender to Jesus in his life. Not like Jesus is an add-on. No. That you live to serve and to love Jesus. And you let him build your life from the ground up. You know, in the spiritual realm, there's timelines. So before I met the Lord Jesus, the devil had me on his timeline. He had me in the plan he had for me. He had me on drugs and depressed and sinning and lost. And see, I was going down the road of Christ. I mean, the road of Satan in my life, because truly I didn't know any better. And I was just trying to make myself feel okay. And these sins and these vices would make me feel okay for a moment. But then I would need more and more and more. Because when you sin, it's never enough. It's never enough. But the problem was the timeline I was on was the timeline Satan put me on. But that day at the Holy Rosary, when I heard salvation preached and I gave my life to Jesus, all of a sudden, Jesus took my life because I gave it to him. There was no more, all right, Jesus, come into my life and help improve it. My life couldn't be improved. It was, Jesus, I die to myself right now. I give you my life. I give you everything about my life. Take what you need to take. Do what you need to do. And this is how you become a new creation in Christ. Old things have passed away. Yes, that's a promise of God, but we got to apply it. We got to become applicable. Jesus wants to take your life and reset everything in your life. Everything that I had to go. The money I had to be donated to the Lord because I needed to understand it was kingdom finances. The TV, it had to go off because I needed time to pray. The food, it had to go because I needed to fast, because I needed to break the altars the enemy has set up against my life. You know, what are altars? In the spiritual realm, sin built an altar. Sin of you and sin of your ancestors. It's not like a physical one. It's in the spiritual realm. And you know what needs to happen? Your altar of prayer. Your altar of fasting. Your altar of consecration of the Lord needs to be built higher and stronger than the altar of sin. Than the altar of sin of the sin of your family, the sin of your life. That's why even when you're doing ministry, there's going to be witchcraft against you. There's going to be Satan against you. But what you need is the altar of prayer, the altar of consecration, because it's a battle against altars in the spirit. That when you walk in a room, you have a prayer altar that's hours and hours and months and years and fasting and dedication. So when the enemy comes against you, the power of God follows you. God honors the power of God. And you walk in victory. You crush the enemy. Does it mean you're not going to go through warfare? Does it mean you're not going to have hard times? No, of course not. But you got to dig into the spirit today. You got to dig in. We're in a war. We have victory. But we got to be able to assert the victory of Jesus Christ. I have given you authority to trample on serpents and scorpions and all the works of the enemy. Now, you go out and preach the gospel. You don't go out and look for demons. But guess what's going to happen when you're disrupting his kingdom? He's coming. He's coming. You know, and when the warfare starts, then you buckle in. You know, when the enemy comes against me, okay, I'm no food today. I'm going to fast. You know, when I feel off in the spirit, all right, Lord, I'm going to pray. I'm going to pray and I'm going to pray till it breaks. in Jesus' name. You know, since Father went, it's been a lot of spiritual warfare. It's been a lot of heaviness. It's been, have I done this all the time? No. Sometimes you got to just hold on for the day. Just hold on because tomorrow's a new day. You just do the best you can. And you just tell Jesus you love him. You tell Jesus that he's your king. Am I always able to rebuke Satan and the works of Satan? Sometimes it's too much. So that day I just go to adoration. I go in front of the Blessed Sacrament. I tell the Lord Jesus I love him and I bless him and I adore him, Lord. And you know what? A lot of times then I go to work and I work really hard. And just doing that breaks things. Just doing that allows my spirit to open up to tell people about the love of Jesus. Whatever you're going through today, God is with you, and he's using it for the good. And there's times to sow, and there's times to reap. Today may be a day to sow into prayer, into the kingdom of God, or to reap a mighty harvest. All things work together for the good, for those who love him. Jesus, he's the king of the world, but is he the king of your life? Is he the king of my life? Have I dropped dead to Jesus? Am I living my life the way I want to live it and asking Jesus, oh, Lord, please help me? Or am I living my life abiding in the Lord Jesus Christ? That it's no longer I who live, but Christ Jesus who lives through me. It's Jesus' life. It's Jesus' life. And I have the opportunity to be an empty vessel to love and serve the Lord Jesus Christ. You are the tabernacle of the Holy Spirit. No day in the realm of the Spirit is ever wasted when it's dedicated and consecrated to Jesus. Now, Jesus has given us all different graces to do different things. But the one thing we're all called to do is love Jesus with all our heart and to surrender to him. Put down the marijuana, that's not of the Lord. You don't want to put down the alcohol in excess. You don't want to depend on the substance. You want to depend on the power of the Holy Spirit. And what we submit ourselves to, we become a slave to. So I'm a slave to Jesus Christ. Hallelujah. Before I was a slave to the world. That wasn't good. There was never any fulfillment. There was moments of pleasure. But then they'd fade away. They'd fade away. And the sin that we give ourselves over to, that's the sin we're going to be tormented with, either in purgatory or maybe not in heaven, maybe in hell. Heaven, purgatory is a part of heaven where we become purified and we become, our souls become ready to enter in to God, because nothing impure can enter into heaven. It's a gift. It's a gift. Or maybe hell. You know, there's been exorcists and they've seen visions that maybe we are drinking every day. And that's it. That demon of alcoholism, at the moment of death, he said he's seen it carry people into hell. And the sin that we live our lives doing, maybe lust, maybe fornication, maybe that's a sin that we're going to be tormented with. Over and over. Now, God sees the heart. He's given us a sacrament. He's given us the ability to repent. And you know, if we're just stuck in a sin, I believe the mercy of God is greater than any sin. But before we enter into the kingdom, we got to be purified of all of that. So, Lord, but you know what it is? It's only the rain and the fire of the Spirit that purifies us. It is. We command shackles to break in Jesus' name. See, Jesus came and he healed everyone. He broke chains. This is the kingdom of God. God doesn't want Christians live all bound up. He doesn't want you living all bound up. He doesn't want you living a life that doesn't have the freedom to serve Christ. But sometimes we got to go where the Spirit is. You can't be on the own. There's many people and you're isolating. That is the devil's number one weapon, isolation. You're not going to church. If you are going to church, you're bouncing in and bouncing out. You don't have a community. Even your family, they may not all be believers. You need to stretch yourself and go find a, go get into a community of people that love you and want to help you and want to speak to you and you can share your faith with. You know, I know from experience, not here, but the Catholic Church isn't always the greatest in that. But go somewhere where they're loving Jesus. Go anywhere where they're loving Jesus. Because ultimately we're saved by the blood of Jesus and his sacrifice through by his grace through our faith. But that faith needs to be a living faith. That faith needs to be living in you and dwelling in you. Every day we should be holier than the last day. Every day we should be consecrated to Jesus in a new way. Hallelujah. See, the Lord Jesus, he loves you so much, and he died for you, us, he bled for you, he rose from the dead for you. On the cross, he said it is finished. And now he gives us the keys to release the kingdom. But it comes through wisdom. It comes through wisdom. The more you know, the freer you are. The more you know, the more authority that you have in the spiritual realm. The more you know about the love of God, the more you're going to want to serve him. You're going to want to serve him. When's the last time you just read the Bible and just been alone with the Lord and let the Spirit of God came on to you, or read The Imitation of Christ or the Book of Heavens or the saints for them to witness to you how they served and lived and loved the Lord Jesus Christ. Lord, we need the rain of the Holy Spirit today, Lord. We need the rain to come through as it's coming from the sky. We need the rain of the Spirit to come upon their cars. Come upon everyone listening, Lord. We just need an inspiration of surrender, Lord. A total inspiration of surrender. That Jesus isn't part of your life. Jesus is your life. Jesus is all I have. Jesus is everything to me. Jesus was everything to Father Tom. Without Jesus, there is nothing. Without Jesus, there is hardship. You know, and even with Jesus, Jesus said, in this world you will have tribulation, but take heart, for I have overcome the world. With Christ you are an overcomer. With Jesus Christ, everything has meaning. When it's suffering, you unite it to the cross, and you offer it to the Father for the salvation of the world. And when we share in the sufferings, we share in Christ's glory. I said this yesterday, but when the light of God pours into you, all we can feel is our darkness. That's it. When God is purifying us and cleansing us and lifting us higher, what we feel is darkness. What we feel is desolation, because all the darkness is being driven out of us. It's being driven out of you so that you can enter into a new realm of the Spirit. When there is hardship, when there is attacks of the devil, God's getting ready to promote you in the spiritual realm. But do you want promotion, or do we just want our needs met? Do we just kind of want a new car? We want to just feel okay? That's okay. Like this, God is going to save you, and Jesus is going to love you. But when people say, Jesus loves you, and they say, he loves everyone, but do you love him? And to what degree do you love Jesus? Do you want to love him with all the every fiber of your being? Do you want the fire of the Holy Spirit to burn in you? Do you want to do things for the Lord Jesus Christ that no one else would do? You know, I do. I don't know why I do. It's by his grace, but I do. Do we want to go feed the homeless? Do we want to go witness to Christ? God's calling you to do something very specific for him. He's not calling me to do what he's calling you to do, what he called Father Tom to do. But his will is perfect, and God's calling you to step outside of yourself to witness to his love. Or maybe God's calling you to be away with him for a week, for 3 days, for 2 days, as he pours into you and prepares you for your mission. Everything is Jesus. Either we're with him praying, we're with him working, we're with him witnessing, we're with him feeding the poor, you know. It's all Jesus, Lord. Come, Lord Jesus. He's the best. He's the King. You can do all things through Christ who strengthens you. And it's about an intimate relationship with him. Because in the end of the day, Jesus doesn't need you to do anything. He needs you to be with him. But when you be with him, his life flows through you. And you can never help but do the works of the Lord. Rociam porrotiante. Corro sanamake. Come, Holy Spirit. Come with your fire. Open up the realm and the dimension of heaven. Jesus said, I was naked and you clothed me. I was sick and you visited me. I was in prison and you came to me. Then the righteous will answer him, Lord, when did we see you hungry, feed you, or thirsty to give you drink? And when do we see you a stranger and welcome you, naked or clothe you? And when do we see you sick or in prison and visit you? The king will answer them, truly, I say to you, as you did to one of the least of these, my brothers, you did it to me. Come, Holy Spirit. It's all about what we do to the least of the people. In Jesus' name. You know, I was walking to work the other day, and there was a homeless man about my age, and he was just having a conversation with himself, coming and speaking and speaking and speaking. And I had seen him, and I prayed for him, because he's always by my work, but not for a long time. So I just went up to him, like, hey, brother, how we doing? And I didn't think he was going to remember me. He goes, oh, it's you. It's you. And he went from being like schizophrenic to totally there. And I spoke to him about Jesus for a moment. And he's like, wow, you got small. Because, you know, I just haven't had time to lift weights lately. I'm trying to be a saint, not a bodybuilder. But he remembered me, and we spoke. And then he goes, all right, I gotta carry on with this. I gotta keep going. And he walked away from me, and he just started having the conversation with himself again. But it's so funny, because whether he was schizophrenic or demonically oppressed or something, there was a part of him that Jesus had interfaced with. And as soon as I came to him, he came back. And I prayed for him, and then he was back. It was funny. He was like, you know, I got someone I need to talk to. And he was just talking to himself. But the thing is Jesus is greater than anything. He's greater than sickness, cancer, schizophrenia. And Lord Jesus, we pray today that you pour the rain of the Holy Spirit and the power of God out upon everyone listening. I'll see you tonight. School of the Holy Spirit. Go to daysofglory.com, August 5th to 9th. God bless you.
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8: During the War for Independence, General George Washington, the man we refer to today as the father of our country, led American troops through military defeat after defeat. And in the bitter winter of 1777, he wrote this somber note to a friend in Philadelphia. Quote, "You might have tracked our army from White Marsh to Valley Forge by the blood on their feet," end of quote. Many soldiers continued to march through the deep snows of Pennsylvania without shoes. Others suffered from disease, hunger, and freezing conditions. Nearly 2,000 of Washington's men died, yet George Washington did not lose faith. Amid the hardship, loss, and uncertainty of Valley Forge, he turned to God in prayer. At a time when our nation once again faces division and uncertainty, may we follow Washington's example, kneeling humbly, praying faithfully, and asking God to guide the future of America.
9: I'm Cynthia Brathwaite, pastor at Promise Worship Center in Braintree, and today I am praying for our youth and young adults. Abba Father, today we call on you to see and hear the desperate cry for help from this generation of youth and young adults that are in need of divine intervention. Lord, though they may not recognize and admit their need for you, I pray that you will intervene in their lives with a holy intrusion and guidance and direction from your throne to their troubled hearts. Provide for them the right influences, godly counsel and wisdom that will draw them to you and apprehend and remove any evil intended to corrupt and lead them astray and away from you. Lord, grant them the desire and the power to know you and come to the truth that is in Jesus Christ, your Son. In Jesus' name we pray. Amen.
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12: 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In today's episode, Pastor Brian shares a lesson from Psalm 46. 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He is a mighty fortress, and even as the earth trembles, we can stand firm in the knowledge that God is our refuge and strength. 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And while you're there, look for Pastor Brian's book, The Promises of Grace. Dr. Chappell offers a careful look at the beauty of grace and all it brings to believers. These blessings come with the understanding that because we cannot hang on to God, He hangs on to us. Let's hear now from Dr. Brian Chappell as he shares the lesson, The God Who Protects.
11: You can imagine it. His wife's name shows on the caller ID on his cell phone, but when he answers the phone, it's not the wife, it's the four-year-old who has somehow figured out the keypad and the speed dial to Daddy. And the four-year-old says, Daddy, we've been in a wreck. And Mommy won't wake up. What does it mean, though the earth gives way and the mountains be cast into the midst of the sea, we will not fear? If you can take away the Hebrew poetry and a few centuries, what it means when you say the earth gives way is, Daddy, we had a wreck, and Mommy won't wake up. Or, I'm sorry, the test came back positive, and it's stage 4. The earth gives way means I don't love you anymore, and I've already packed my bags. The earth gives way means we don't need you anymore, and security is here to escort you to your car. Though the earth gives way, what does that mean? We get it. We actually know what that means. But what does it mean to say, though the earth gives way and the mountains be moved into the heart of the sea, though its waters roar and foam and the mountains tremble, we will not fear? How is that even possible? The purpose of this psalm is to say not only is it possible, it is the promise of God that because He is a mighty fortress, not just against the evils and the trials of the world, but for the sake of our hearts, that even when material things give way, when the earth about us trembles and our feet shake, our hearts need not. That we can still know peace in a world where there is none, because of a God who is our refuge and strength. It is explaining what it means for a God to be a refuge and a river and to provide rest for our souls that is this psalm's purpose. The opening words, many of us know well. God is our refuge and strength, a very present help in trouble. It's first just the promise that God provides protection. He is a refuge. For the Israelites, when they heard this psalm, the referent that most of them will have in mind is a time in which the city of Jerusalem itself became that refuge, that fortress, the walls raised high on the high point that was Jerusalem to protect it from an enemy that was known as Assyria. What happened was this. Assyria had sent an army of 185,000 troops under King Sennacherib to attack Israel. The northern kingdom has already been decimated, wiped out. And now Sennacherib advances upon the southern kingdom and its capital, Jerusalem. Because the nation is not large, you know what is happening. The people of the southern kingdom have rushed into the fortress that is Jerusalem. The walls surround them. As they get into this high point of the fortress, surely they look to the north, and there they see the smoke of the cities that have already been ruined and ransacked. And they know that Sennacherib is coming with 185,000 to get them next. He actually sends a letter ahead of him. The letter addressed to King Hezekiah, who's also in the fortress at Jerusalem. And the letter says, if you surrender, I promise prosperity and peace. But if you don't, you die. Not only is the smoke rising from the northern cities, the refugees are already at the gate knocking and telling of the atrocities that Sennacherib has already visited upon them. Hezekiah, trembling with fears, takes the letter that has come from Sennacherib and he goes to the temple of God, which has already been stripped of its gold and of its finery because they tried to pay a ransom to Sennacherib to beg him not to attack the city. It's already failed. He's coming with siege forces. And because he has no resources left, no means to protect himself left, all that King Hezekiah can do is take the letter of Sennacherib and put it on the altar of God and say, God, we got nothing. You must be our refuge. You must protect us. We have nothing else. Save us, oh God. What does God do? That night he sends one angel. And that one angel on that one night wipes out 185,000 Assyrians. It will be told in Israel's history from that point forward. God is our refuge and strength. Not the city walls, not our wealth, not anything we can provide. God is our refuge and strength. Just a couple of side notes. We actually have the historical account of Sennacherib of this same event. Not from the Bible. Sennacherib's own account of this in the British Museum in London. And what Sennacherib records is that he went to siege Jerusalem and turned away from the city. It never says why he turned away. It just says he did not take the city. Second observation. If one angel could defeat 185,000, what would it mean 700 years later, when in the same city of Jerusalem, in the Garden of Gethsemane, when Roman soldiers would come with a mob to take Jesus under arrest, and one of Jesus' disciples, to protect him, would strike the ear of one of the soldiers with a short sword, and Jesus would say, "Would you put away the sword? If it were my Father's will, he could send 12 legions of angels." A legion in Roman terms is 5,000 soldiers. Jesus says, my Father could send 60,000 angels should he choose to. Now, if just one angel can defeat 185,000 soldiers, that means 60,000 of God's angels could have defeated 11 billion soldiers, which is more than all the armies of all the nations of all the earth since history has begun. His power is greater. Our God is great. He is our refuge, and we turn to him recognizing how great is that power that he is promising to his people. But it is not just the power that surrounds us. It is not just the angels that are provided. Ultimately, he is our refuge and our strength. The refuge is the fortress language of what is around us. The strength is what is within that God is also promising to provide. He will provide what is necessary for us.
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2: That God is also promising to provide. He will provide what is necessary for us. Verse 4 says, there is a river whose streams make glad the city of God, the holy habitation of the Most High. God is in the midst of her. She, that is the city, shall not be moved. God will help her when morning dawns. Now again, we don't have the referent for that. But if you were in ancient Israel, you would know. What has happened? Sennacherib is coming with 185,000 to besiege the city. It will be easy to take Jerusalem. Here's the reason. Even today, most great cities that we know are founded on bodies of water. Right? Lake Michigan, Chicago. Mississippi River, St. Louis. London, the Thames. Paris, the Seine. Shanghai? Yangtze? What? It's just obvious. You need a water source by a great city. But not Jerusalem. Jerusalem is on a high point in a desert. How do they get water? Well, at the bottom of the hill, outside the city walls, there was a spring known as the Spring of Gihon. And that's where they would go to get the water that was necessary for the sustenance of the city. But now Sennacherib is coming. How is he going to take the city? He doesn't even have to breach the walls. All he has to do is block their access to the spring, which is outside the walls. This will be easy. So Hezekiah recognizes what will happen. What does he do? He has his engineers go into a cave that's on the top of the hill in which the city sits, and he begins to drill straight down and then sends other engineers to the spring outside the walls and have them begin to dig over until a tunnel known as Hezekiah's tunnel is built, connecting the spring to the city. You can still walk the tunnel with us if you want, if you go with us on the trip next spring. Now, you would wish that there were a little bit better engineers, because when you're about in the middle of the tunnel where the two crews met, they were a little bit off. So there's a little zigzag there. They needed some of you engineers to help them out. But nonetheless, it worked. And you must recognize what that meant for the people as they hide the outside spring, camouflage it, put rocks and stones over it so Sennacherib can't get to it. And now they have water coming into the city. This is their security. This is their salvation. This is how they know they can survive. Despite the attack of what's around them, they will survive because of what is inside them. The spiritual significance will not really be known until 700 years later. For 700 years, the people continue to celebrate the salvation of God that has come by this spring coming up within the city now, because they have at the Feast of Tabernacles a week of celebration every year in which they celebrate God has tabernacled. He's made his home with us. He's brought his presence with us. He's Emmanuel, God with us. They have the Feast of Tabernacles, and every morning of the Feast of Tabernacles, they take water now from inside the city and they sprinkle the altar to say, God has provided our salvation. God is the one who has provided. But when Jesus goes to celebrate the Feast of Tabernacles, he waits until the eighth day when no water is taken from the spring. The feast is over. And he instead says these words that will last forever. If anyone thirsts, let him come to me, and I will give him water. And this water will be a well, welling up in him until eternity.

0: eternal life. The ultimate promise was not the protection that was around from the forces, but rather the strength that would come welling up from within us by a union with the God of the universe. It was His provision. It was what was internal. It was what was spiritual that would provide the ultimate strength that God would provide for His people. It's that is our confidence, that God is not just providing protection from the outside. Ultimately recognized in a fallen and a cruel world, this world that is broken, that there are all kinds of things that will continue to attack God's people, but our ultimate support is what is within. Confidence that God will not abandon His purpose, nor will He abandon His people, but rather our faith with Him will well up into confidence into eternal life and His preservation for our souls forever. It is the ultimate promise of strength. And it is what we claim when the trials are so hard and so bad. You have to think, Martin Luther, when he wrote that great, mighty fortress is our God, based upon the words of Psalm 46, he well knew how hard the world could be, even when God was our refuge. Before he penned the words of a mighty fortress is our God, he was already a fugitive, fleeing a church that was ready to kill him for claiming that we were saved by grace alone. Already his colleague, Leonard Kaiser, had been burned at the stake for holding to the same doctrine that Martin Luther was himself teaching. And now that you have read this psalm, you have to think of how much it weighed upon Luther to be strengthened from the inside, not just from the outside, when he wrote, "And though this world with devils filled should threaten to undo us, we will not fear, for God has willed His truth to triumph through us. Let goods and kindred go, this mortal life also." What is the truth that will be maintained? But that Lord Sabaoth, the Lord of hosts, His name, is from age to age the same, and He must win the battle. Not because we survive, because His purposes survive. Not because our bodies survive, because our souls are maintained eternally by His great work. And we trust Him because we say He is working a purpose greater than we can discern, but through people that He loves. And so we look for those marks in our lives where He is our refuge and our strength, and we claim it when we go through the battles yet again. Is it real? Does it mean anything for us today? We've been on vacation. One of the weeks, we were out in Colorado, went to visit a son, baptize a grandchild. Wonderful time. But we also went because our youngest daughter, Katie, is staying with our son and his family in Colorado this summer. You may remember 3 weeks ago at the end of this service, I asked some of you to pray with me for our daughter, Katie. She was in something of an emotional tailspin, had not gotten into the grad school that she wanted, went to spend some time with my son and his wife and their family in Colorado. The consequence was, not only was she greatly disappointed about not getting to the grad school she wanted, she was now distant from her friends, from her support network, living in a new state. So you had to add to disappointment, isolation, and loneliness. And for Kathy and me, we just saw our daughter just emotionally lower than we have known her to be. And we were worried. And so I said at the end of this service, would some of you just come pray for me? I'm not sure how to help my daughter. Pray for my daughter. And Mike Jackson was the first to come up here and put his arm around me, and others of you gathered, and we prayed, and others prayed for other things. Now, I saw Katie, Kathy and I, took a little trip with her while we were out in Colorado. And as we were talking, we were dealing with a different daughter. She was back to her old self. She was ebullient and happy and joyful and fun like she usually is. We said, "What happened?" She said, "Well, last week," which would now be 3 weeks ago, She said, I went to a new church because I was told they had young people my age. And I went, and she said, there was nobody my age. She said, I was frustrated and disappointed. And she said, I was walking out the door, and somebody tapped me on the shoulder and said, do you like to camp? And she said, yes. And they said, well, all our young people are out camping this weekend, but they'll be back tonight, and you could go to their meeting. And Kathy said, I went to the meeting. I've got all kinds of people who love what I love, and they love the Lord. And she said, Mom and Dad, it just changed so fast. Now, we had to do a little bit of the thinking back. So I'm up here, and Mike has his arm around my shoulder, and we're praying for my daughter. And right at that moment, somebody's tapping my daughter on the shoulder in Colorado and saying, do you like camping? And I think, you know, of the words of Scripture. While you are yet asking, I will answer, says the Lord. And so here we are praying, and the Lord is answering in a different place. Does it always happen that way? Of course not. But we have in our lives these Ebenezer stones, these rocks of remembrance that we say, all right, I'm going through a hard time now, but consider the deeds of the Lord.
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0: you live where the wheat waves in the wind? Where corn stretches tall under an open sky? Maybe it's cotton fields or rows of bright red strawberries ready for harvest. Well, on Through the Bible, we're stepping into one of the most powerful stories that Jesus ever told, the parable of the sower and the seed. Dr. J. Vernon McGee calls Matthew 13 one of the most important chapters in all of Scripture. Why? Well, because it shows what really is happening in the human heart when God's Word is sown. Before we open our Bibles, though, let's reach into the Bible Bus mailbag for a couple of letters. Jim in North Carolina writes this: I've just gotten on board the Bible Bus within the last year. It has been my daily devotion. I am 72, and I am so thankful for your ministry that takes God's Word worldwide. I share Dr. McGee's messages with my family and friends, often praying that God's Word speaks to the heart and the Holy Spirit gives us the truth and knowledge of our need for a Savior. We know His love, grace, and mercy are there for all who accept with simple childlike faith. Praise God, He is Lord. Well, Jim, welcome aboard. We're grateful that you're riding along with us and sharing with others. And if you'd like to help maybe scatter a little seed yourself, just call us at 1-800-65-BIBLE and ask for a pack of Bible bus passes to share with those who God has placed in your life. Let's pray. Heavenly Father, thank you for planting your living word in us. Break up the hard soil of our hearts, Lord, and pull the weeds, deepen the roots, and give us ears to hear and hearts ready to receive. In Jesus' name, amen. Here's Dr. J. Vernon McGee with our study of Matthew 13 on Through the Bible.
1: Our study at this time takes us into the 13th chapter of the Gospel of Matthew. And follow along, because we have come to one of the high points of the Gospel of Matthew. This is one of the great chapters. Now, I know that I've said that before, and I'm sure I'll be saying it again. But actually, this is one of the three major discourses. We've had already the Sermon on the Mount, Matthew 5, 6, and 7. And now we have the Mystery Parable Discourse, and later on, Matthew 24 and 25. Let me put it like this. We have said that the Gospel of Matthew is probably the key gospel to the Bible. It's the open door to both the Old and New Testament. And if that's true, then the 13th chapter of Matthew is the key to the Gospel of Matthew. So that makes this chapter very important. In fact, all important. I believe that we'll find here a better understanding of what the kingdom of heaven is than we will in any other place. You will recall that our Lord came and followed John the Baptist, who preached, "Repent, for the kingdom of heaven is at hand." And our Lord enunciated the law of that kingdom, the Sermon on the Mount, the manifesto of the king. Then he demonstrated that he had the dynamic, the power. And then he sent his disciples out. He was rejected. Then we find him in conflict. And then he hands down a judgment, as we saw last time, against these religious rulers and the cities where his mighty works had been done. And when they asked for a sign, he said no sign would be given but that of Jonah. Jonah was a sign, a resurrection sign, and they were to have that one shortly after this. You remember that very personal invitation, "Come unto me, all ye that labor and heavy laden, I'll rest you." Now the question is, what happens to the kingdom of heaven? Apparently now he will not establish it on the earth at this time, at his first coming. Now what will happen to the kingdom of heaven? Well, we have these mystery parable discourses, and they set before us a kingdom of heaven condition. Now let me say some very definite, and I want to say them as dogmatic statements. I hope that I give that impression. He gave here seven parables, and some think that he gave eight parables. And in these parables, he set before us the mysteries of the kingdom of heaven. That is the condition of the kingdom of heaven. Now, the kingdom of heaven is not synonymous with the church. And the church is not synonymous with the kingdom of heaven. The kingdom of heaven is Christendom. And the church is in Christendom today, but it's not all of it by any means. I'm sure that the wildest interpreter of the scripture would not say that in the kingdom of heaven that they'd be sowing tares. This is the form it's taken during the days of his rejection. Now he covers the entire period with these parables here. These parables, I consider them very important indeed. First is the sower. Second is the tares and the wheat. The third, the mustard seed. Fourth is the woman hiding leaven in bread. The fifth is hid treasure in a field. The sixth is the pearl of great price bought by the merchantman. And then the dragnet that went out into the world and brought in all kinds of fish. And then things new and old, if you want an eighth one, that the householder brings forth things new and old. I think you can consider that a parable, but certainly wouldn't want to dwell on that to any great length. Now, let me come back and begin reading at verse 3. And he spake many things unto them in parables, saying, Behold, a sower went forth to sow. Now, this is very important to see. I hope that you won't miss it, because it's all important. Behold, a sower went forth to sow. And this parable is really the key to the other parables. And what I mean by that is, our Lord interpreted this parable, and he interpreted the parable of the tares and wheat. And you will find that he gave interpretation to certain things in these two parables. Now, you'll find that that'll carry over in the other parables. I do not think that we have a right to interpret one of the other parables and contradict something that he's given. For instance, he mentions the bird here, the evil one, in this parable of the sower, representing Satan. Well, I don't think birds are going to be something good later on in another parable. I think that we have to be consistent and follow his interpretation. Now, you will notice, behold, a sower went forth to sow. And he'll interpret that later on, and I'll just run ahead and give his interpretation. The sower is the Son of Man. What's he going to do now in the world? What is the Lord Jesus doing today in the world? If you'd ask me, I'd say that he's a sower. He's sowing seed in the world today. The Word of God, by the way, is the seed, and that also is interpreted for us. You'll find that the interpretation is given to us here. Now, let's move on down in this, and let me read the parable, and then we'll look for the interpretation of it. And when he sowed, some seeds fell by the wayside, and the fowls came and devoured them up. Some fell upon stony places where they had not much earth, and forthwith they sprung up, because they had no deepness of earth. And when the sun was up, they were scorched, and because they had no root, they withered away. And some fell among thorns, and the thorns sprung up and choked them. But others fell unto good ground, and brought forth fruit, some 100-fold, some 60-fold, some 30-fold. Who hath ears to hear, let him hear. Now, this is the parable that is given to us. Now, we want to look at this parable because it's very important to the understanding of the other parables. Behold, a sower went forth to sow. Now, that was a familiar sight in Palestine. They would just sort of scratch the surface of the ground with a very crude plow. Sometimes they didn't even do that. And the sower would go out and fling the seed. That was a very familiar sight. Well, even today in our land, in the springtime, all the way from Pocatello, Idaho to Pensacola, Florida, and all the way from Chicago, Illinois to Cucamonga, California, and from Minnesota to Mule Shoe, Texas, you'll see them sowing wheat and corn and cotton. And it's a very familiar sight. The thing today is they use a machine to sow the seed, however. It was very crude in that day. Now the sower, we are told very definitely, over in verse 37, he answered and said unto them, He that soweth the good seed is the Son of Man. Now, that's in the parable of the tares and the wheat. Now, the one who sows the seed here is the Son of Man, the Lord Jesus. That is what he's doing. That defines the work of Christ in reference to the world. He was the king. He laid aside his regal robes. He's a farmer today, sowing seed, but he's still a king. Now, you'll note what the seed in verse 19, we're told, when anyone heareth the word of the kingdom and understandeth it not, the seed is the word of God. That's made also clear to us here. Now, the field, we're told, verse 38, we're told that the field is the world. It's not the church, you see. We're talking about a world situation. It's Christendom. And I think the picture would be something like this. Here is the church in the world, and outside there are these multitudes of people that have not accepted Christ, and the word is given to this one, and the word is given to that one, and the word is given to someone else. And this one accepts, that one does not accept. Our business is to sow seed. Not everybody that we give the word to accept it. But we give it out here on the radio. We're just flinging it out here. I don't know where it's going. But I find out later on that it goes into good ground. Let me just give you, and I've saved my letter for today, for this particular place and for this purpose. And this one comes from right here in Los Angeles. And the listener writes, I just received all the notes and outlines. I was so thrilled and happy to receive them. I just had to write to thank you. 2.5 years ago, I wasn't even a Christian, but for the last 20 months, Christ has been in my heart, ruling my life, and I've had a real hunger from the Word. Now, to me, that's an example of what I'm called to do today. The Lord Jesus has charge of this great program of sowing seed, but he's given me a little corner. And my business is to sow seed. I interpret that to be the important thing. And I'd like to be rather specific here. This is the day for sowing seed. And I don't want to quibble or split hairs. But the harvest is not the picture for today. But somebody says, didn't Christ say, pray ye therefore the Lord of the harvest? We've already seen that. Well, remember I call your attention that I'd have something further to say about that. Now, will you notice verse 36 of chapter 9, and I'll have to go back to pick this up. But when he saw the multitudes, he was moved with compassion on them, because they fainted and were scattered abroad as sheep, having no shepherd. Then saith he unto his disciples, the harvest truly is plenteous, but the laborers are few. Pray ye therefore the Lord of the harvest, that he'll send forth laborers into his harvest. Now, that was right before he sent out his apostles to the lost sheep of the house of Israel. And that is the end of this age. The age of law was coming to an end. Now, harvest time comes after seed had been sown. And for 1,500 years, approximately, under law, the seed had been sown. Now the harvest has come. A new age, a new dispensation is coming in. And the end of one is a harvest. The beginning of the other is the sowing of the seed. But as I want to emphasize, that the end of the age means judgment. And you'll find that in some of the parables that we have here. When he says, let both grow together. And at the time of the harvest, when is the time of the harvest? End of the age. That's judgment, friends. But our business is sowing seed. You see, in the Battle of Armageddon is considered a great time of harvest. It even is a time of treading the wine press for him. Now we today are therefore to sow seed. And I rejoice when I read a letter where somebody, they listen for, well, I don't know how long. They listen for over a year, the sowing of the seed. And finally begin to germinate and fructify. And now it's bringing forth fruit. Now, this party has a hunger for the Word of God. This illustrates in a very real way the thing that we're talking about, and I consider that our business today. But now notice where the seed falls. It falls in all kinds of ground. And we really have some seed here. There are really four types of ground, and three-fourths of the seed does not grow it. It dies. Nothing wrong with the seed, but there's a great difficulty with the soil. You can argue election all you want to, but there sure is a whole lot of free will here. It's the condition of the soil that is all important as far as the seed is concerned. Now, let's move on down, and we have read, when he sowed, some fell by the wayside, and the fowls came and devoured them. Some fell upon stony places where they had not much earth, and forthwith they sprung up because they had no deepness of earth. And when the sun was up, they were scorched, and because they had no root, they withered away. And some fell among thorns, and the thorns sprung up and choked them. But other fell into good ground, brought forth fruit, some 100-fold, some 60-fold, some 30-fold. Who hath ears to hear, let him hear. Now, we have, first of all, the wayside hearers. What about these wayside hearers? Well, verse 19, when anyone heareth the word of the kingdom and understandeth it not, then cometh the wicked one, and catcheth away that which was sown in his heart. This is he which receives seed by the wayside. Now, we're told that these birds here are the evil one. The devil takes away that which is sown by the wayside. This is something that ought to cause every church member to examine his own heart. Don't apply this to the other fellow. What about you? Someone has written this very clever little poem. It says, when you get to heaven, you'll likely view many folk there who will be a shock to you. But don't act surprised or even show a care, for they might be a little shocked to see you there. Well, we have no right to sit in judgment, but apparently these are church members, professing Christians. They heard the word, but it was not the hearing of faith. The word was not mixed with faith. Or if it was a formal intellectual faith that just nodded the head and did nothing. In other words, to them, Christianity is a sideline. Belonging to the church is like belonging to a lodge or a club, only they are not even as devoted to the church as they are to a lodge or to a club. Sort of a sideshow. And these folk are in deep freeze. You see them not only in our churches today, they're in cults and isms today. Fell by the wayside. And now we have another group here, and those were the ones that on stony places. It was rocky ground. What about them? Verse 20, but he that received the seed into stony places, the same is he that heareth the word, and anon with joy receiveth it. Yet hath he not root in himself, but dureth for a while, for when tribulation of persecution ariseth because of the word, by and by he's offended. Now, these rocky ground ones, they're the opposite, by the way, of the wayside ones. The devil took it away from the wayside. This is the flesh here gets in the way. These people are not in deep freeze as the one by the wayside. These people are in the oven. They are warm. They're emotional. They shed tears. They're greatly moved. They have feeling. These are what I call Alka-Seltzer Christians. The others were in deep freeze. These are fizzing, and there's a lot of fizz and frizz to them. And they make as much fuss during a meeting as a rocket on a launching pad, but they never get into orbit. They are what I call a Southern California type, and I've been out here since 1940. They have a great zeal and energy, but they're just like a burnout Roman candle after the meeting is over. I stood on the back end of a train years ago, the Santa Fe, going to Chicago, and I'd left Fort Worth, Texas, and late that evening, we were going through Kansas, and there was a paper there on the railroad track. Somebody had thrown it out, and when that train went by right afterward, my, that paper just fluttered up in the air, and it just went every direction. But just as soon as the train got by, it just began to settle down, and finally, it got dead still on the track. And as I looked way back at that paper as it was just lying there, I thought, that's just like a lot of Christians. You have a meeting, something sensational. Oh my, how they get into gear. But it's not real with them. It's just an emotional splurge. They are the rocky ground. And then there are those that are like the thorns. What about those? Well, he says, he also that receives seed among the thorns is he that heareth the word, and the care of this world and the deceitful of riches choke the word, and he becometh unfruitful. Now, the ones where the seed fall in thorny ground, they represent the ones that the world crowds out, the word of God. You see, the devil got the wayside. The flesh took care of the rocky ground, but the world takes care of those in the thorny ground, the cares of the world. Sometimes it's poverty, and the other time it's the deceitful of riches. This is something that is quite interesting, that the two groups, one that are in abject poverty on one side of the spectrum, of the social spectrum, and the other, at the other extreme, prosperity, they're rich. Those are the two folks that are the most difficult to reach outside of the church today. I find that a great many people have let the world crowd out the Word of God. Now, these are not just different types of believers. They're not believers at all. They are those that have heard the Word. They profess to receive it. Actually, right now, I'm confident that listening to me all over this land, there are those that are in all three classes. It's well for all of us to examine ourselves and see whether we're in the faith or not. Thank God, though, some of the seed falls in good ground. And in verse 23, that's interpreted for us. But he that receives seed into the good ground is he that heareth the word and understandeth it, which also beareth fruit, bringeth forth some 100-fold, some 60, and some 30. These are the hearers, and they've received it. Now, some maybe not bring forth very much fruit, but they bring forth 30-fold, and some will bring forth 60-fold, and some will bring forth 100-fold. This is the picture that's given to us here. And you see, they must understand it. The Ethiopian eunuch, you remember, was reading. He didn't understand, but he wanted to. And the Spirit of God put Philip there as a hitchhiker, and he got on and took a ride. And he gave the Ethiopian eunuch a ticket to heaven. He told him that the one that was wounded for our transgressions, bruised for our iniquity, was the Lord Jesus Christ. And then this man accepted and received. Now, we're sowing seed. That's our business. I interpret that as being our business today. This is a kingdom of the heavens situation. Now the Lord does something quite interesting here. He says, who hath ears to hear, let him hear. Well, if you got these things on the side of your head called ears, can't you hear him? Yes, but notice, the disciples came and said unto him, why speakest thou unto them in parables? Now a parable, someone has interpreted as an earthly story with a heavenly meaning. That's very good. But the word parabole, we get our word ball for that. You throw something down by the side of something. It's like putting a ruler down by the side of a table or a wall, and you measure it. Now, that ruler is a parable. It's put down to measure it. Now, he gave these parables to measure heavenly truth, to set that before us. Now, why did he do it? He answered and said unto them, because it's given unto you to know the mysteries of the kingdom of heaven, but to them it's not given. Now, this is the illustration of that. If a man wants to know the word, he can know it. He that wants to know the truth can know the truth. But if you'll shut your ears to it, and there are multitudes of broad-minded people, so-called, that shut their ears to the word of God, and if you don't want to hear it, you won't hear it, my friend. Not only will you not hear it, you wouldn't understand it even if you do. You must have that inner ear that wants to hear the word of God. For he says, whosoever hath, to him shall be given, and he shall have more abundance. And if you want to know the truth and know a little, he'll add to it. But whosoever hath not, you don't want to know it, well, from him shall be taken away even that he hath. God will see to it that you don't get it. You see, he never shuts the door to one who wants to hear. It's those who do not want to hear. And that's exactly what he's saying here. And he says, that's the reason that I'm speaking to them in parables. Well, we're going to hear the next parable that he also interprets, and that'll be the key to the other parables. We'll take that next time. Until then, may God richly bless you.
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It's a blessing that keeps on going. That's what we believe at Through the Bible.

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5: With SRN News, I'm Keith Peters in Washington. Todd Blanche's nomination to become Attorney General has stalled as lawmakers scrapped a planned committee vote. Key Republicans have demanded more assurances about the settlement of President Trump's lawsuit against the Internal Revenue Service. The Senate Judiciary Committee had been scheduled to vote Thursday to advance Blanche's nomination to the floor, but Republican Senators John Cornyn and Tom Tillis have threatened to withhold their support without more answers from the Justice Department about the controversial settlement. The Federal Reserve left its key interest rate unchanged Wednesday, although three officials dissented in favor of higher rates as the central bank wrestles with how to deal with persistently high inflation. On Wall Street, the Dow down by 1,153 points. More details at srnnews.com.
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7: We are responsible. And the blame game is an attempt to eliminate, to escape our responsibility. If I'm going to play the blame game, what that will do is encourage me to sin. Because if I can sin and ship the responsibility to somebody else, then I don't feel so bad. Likewise, we damage our fellowship with God. You cannot be in oneness with God holding somebody else, blaming someone else for something going on in your life. I am responsible for my responses. I am responsible for what I do. I can't blame someone else.
8: It's easy to look at our circumstances and find someone else to blame for them. You know, he didn't do his share of the work, or she hurt my feelings, or they took advantage of me. Today's edition of In Touch, the teaching ministry of Dr. Charles Stanley, reminds us why it's never acceptable for Christians to play the blame game.
7: The title of this message is the title of the oldest game in all of humanity. It is a game all of us have played probably many times in our life. It's not a game that creates the best atmosphere in the world. And it is a game that really isn't a whole lot of fun. And it's a game that nobody ultimately wins. And it's a game that was played by the very first family in the Bible. And that game, the name of that game, is the blame game. Now, all of us have played this game. We played it when we were children. If you had brothers and sisters and somebody got after you, your parent got after you, and it was your sister's fault. Well, to hear her tell the story, it was your fault. And so the blame game started as children. The problem is that many people never grow up when it comes to playing that game. You would think that we'd be smart enough after a while to realize that game, nobody wins that game. It didn't win then. It doesn't win now. And yet we still play it. And the reason we play it is because somehow we think if we can play that game, we'll win and we'll be better off if we win. There is no way to win in the blame game. Now, there are times when people do hurt us, no question about it. They say things, they do things that really and truly deeply hurt us. Now, the question is this: what is my response to be when I am genuinely, willfully wronged by someone else? I cannot hold someone else indebted to me for something they do wrong and walk in the Spirit of God and be a godly man, or you can't be that and be a godly woman. We can't do it. It's not even a question of whether we've been hurt or not, or whether we will be hurt or not. We all have been hurt. We are all going to be hurt. That's just part of living in a world where there is sin and disobedience and wickedness and violence. We're going to get it. But the issue is, listen, not whether we're going to be hurt or not, or whether we have, but how do we respond? Godly men and women don't respond with blaming someone else. That is merely an escape mechanism to refuse to assume responsibility for the way they are reacting in that situation. Now, people don't like to hear that because they say, boy, I know, but you, yeah, but if you just knew how I hurt, doesn't make any difference. How did Jesus respond? Did he say to all those who had wronged him until he got to the cross, I have forgiven all of you who've spoken badly against me, but this will not... No, what did he say? He said, Father, forgive them, for they know not what to do. You see, he laid down the pattern for us. Listen, if anybody deserved being blamed, that bunch of Pharisees and Sadducees, they're the ones who deserve the full blame. They're the ones who got the people stirred up and lied about Jesus, got a whole crowd of people at the trial to lie about him. Were they guilty? Absolutely, they were guilty. Unquestionably guilty. And in fact, they were so evil, they said, listen, let his blood be upon our children, our children's children, our grandchildren for centuries to come. He's so vile and wicked, we hate this man. We despise this man. What did Jesus say? Well, now, when you get to hate and despise him, no. He said, Father, forgive them. They don't understand what they're doing. You and I cannot justify a wrong response to those who have wronged us, no matter what they do to us. Now, think about this for a moment. God did not say to Adam and Eve, you poor things. He didn't say that. He said, Adam, by the sweat of your brow, you're going to have to live from this point on. Eve, you're going to have pain in childbearing. And Satan, you're going to crawl on your belly. Isn't it interesting that God heard the excuses? And you know what? He ignored their blame. The Bible says God doesn't change. He's going to ignore my blaming someone else today, just like he ignored their blaming someone else in those days. Now, think about this for a moment. He said, Adam, you're responsible for your sin. Eve, you're responsible for your sin. And Satan, you're responsible for your sin. What does that say? You and I cannot. We absolutely cannot blame someone else. We can't do it. Even though they've hurt us, the only godly response is to be forgiving. Now, I know that that is extremely difficult sometimes when you hurt so bad and you've got 500 reasons that somebody has wronged you, or you find yourself in a situation where you think, well, Lord, now, if I hadn't grown up this way, and if I hadn't had this, and if my parents hadn't, all of these things, all of those things may be true. You may have been abused as a child. You may have been mistreated, and you may have grown up in a bad situation. But you know what? You and I are free moral agents, and we have the Spirit of God on the inside of us who will enable us. Listen, the Bible says the fruit of the Spirit is vengeance, hostility, anger, bitterness. It doesn't say anything of the sort. The Bible says the fruit of the Spirit, that is the Holy Spirit who lives within us, the fruit of the Spirit is love and joy. And listen to this, peace and goodness and self-control. These are the fruits of the Spirit. Now, it doesn't say the fruit of the Spirit is love, joy, peace, and gentleness, and self-control, and patience, unless, except, if, and but. It doesn't say any of that. It just says the fruit of the Spirit. Does that mean that I can love people only when I'm loved? I can have peace only when the situation is created. For example, God says, my peace I give unto you, not as the world gives give unto you. Let not your heart be troubled, unless, except and if and but. No, because you see, if someone else could control my life, you know what that means? They could control whether I have peace or not. No one else can control my thinking. Your thinking. I can have peace if everybody around me hates me. I can have joy in my heart no matter what anybody thinks. I can have a sense of the love of God in my heart no matter how people treat me. Why? Because they can't make you feel anything but what you consent to feel. We are free moral agents. We decide how we're going to respond to people who hurt us. We decide whether we're going to be obedient or disobedient. And we are responsible. And the blame game is an attempt to eliminate, to escape our responsibility. Now, the blame game has some very serious consequences. Now, I want us to think about two sections of these consequences. One of them is personal consequences that come our way. And secondly, national consequences that happen to a whole nation. Well, what is the first one? Well, naturally, the first one is this. If I'm going to play the blame game, what that will do is encourage me to sin. Because if I can sin and shift the responsibility to somebody else, then I don't feel so bad. So it will encourage sin. That's certainly one simple thing. Secondly, it is certainly going to stunt my spiritual growth. Because listen to this carefully. I am only going to grow as far as I am where I start blaming someone else and still hold that against them. That's as far as I'm going. And what happens is we get stuck. Likewise, we damage our fellowship with God. You cannot be in oneness with God holding somebody else, blaming someone else for something going on in your life. I am responsible for my responses. I am responsible for what I do. I can't blame someone else. Another part of it is this, and that is when we think about the consequences of blaming someone else, it promotes terrible disharmony. For example, let's say now someone has wronged you. And you call one of your dear friends who happens to like this other person. And you say, let me tell you what she did to me. And so you tell them what she did. So this person says, I can't believe they'd do such a thing as that. So what does that person do? They call their friends. They say, did you know what so-and-so did to so-and-so? Now remember this, that the second person isn't going to tell it like you told it. You mark that one down. They're not going to tell it like you told it. There's no way. It doesn't happen. Blaming other people creates great disharmony. It creates disharmony in businesses. It creates disharmony in the home. It creates disharmony in the church. It creates disharmony among friends. Because you see, it's not God's way. God's way is forgiveness. God's way is laying it down, not blaming someone else. Even though they did it, what's my response? I am responsible for my response, and my response is they're forgiven. Think about holding something against someone. They don't even know it. Who suffers in the blame game? The blamer. He or she is the sufferer. And so it doesn't fit who we are. In fact, when you think about the consequences, we're the ones who suffer. So it promotes disharmony. It promotes bitterness because the longer you hold on to blame, here's what they did. Here's what happened to me because he did this, because she did that. And this is the reason I'm the way I am is because of them. You know what happens? Bitterness, hostility, anger, all the junky stuff that we don't want in our lives. That's what happens. Not only that, it hurts the testimony of the person who's blaming. And not only that, it oftentimes discredits the person whom you're blaming, especially it may be something that they did and they didn't even realize they did. It wasn't even something they intended to do, even if they did. Listen, even if somebody wrongs you and me, we do not have the right before God to discredit in any way to hurt that person's image before others, or in any way to cause their personality and their reputation to be marred in some fashion. We don't have a right. And you're not going to ever find Jesus doing it, and you're not going to ever find him approving anybody who did. I am responsible for my responses no matter what. The blame game does not fit a child of God. And the consequences are devastating to it. Now, personally, what about nationally? Well, you remember a few years ago, there was a comedian, and every time he got caught or he did something wrong, you know what he said? What did he say? Say it again. Isn't it amazing that you all remember that? Isn't it amazing that you remember the devil made me do it? Who does that sound like in the Bible? Eve. Listen, things haven't changed, have they? And so people still say, oh, well, the devil made me do it. My friend, that's not a joke. In other words, we can't get by with simply saying the devil made me do it. Now, what's happened is this. We have developed in this nation of ours an idea that is like victimization. That is, we are now victims of all of these things that have happened to us. And this is why you and I watch the television, read the newspaper, and we're absolutely aghast at this. Somebody can walk into a store or their business and just shoot down five or six people, or they can just destroy a whole family, or do the most vicious, cruel things that I wouldn't even mention here. And so they can commit all kinds of crime, and they say, well, but they're parents, and so here people can go in and absolutely destroy their parents and murder them in the most bloodthirsty way, and they put them on a trial and put them on a stand, and they finally conclude, well, they were abused by their parents. Do you think God said, well, you abused by your parents?

0: 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You don't need a building. 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You just need to turn your heart to Air One.
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2: And secondly, they don't know why they're still feeling bad and still feeling guilty. For the simple reason, the only way to deal with sin is repentance. The only way to deal with things in my life that are not right is face up to them, assume responsibility for my actions. Now, you let your children get away with that kind of stuff, and what happens? Then, listen, because parents allow their children to get away with doing wrong, because they themselves don't want to be rejected by their parents, because they were rejected by their parents who were rejected by their parents. And you know what? You can blame your great-great-great-great-grandfather back yonder who's already in heaven looking down and thinking, what did I do? I mean, after all, it is a blame game. And the truth is, it has no end. You can blame anybody for anything. And what has happened is we bought this in the nation. It's no longer sin. It's no longer disobedience. It's no longer obeying God. For example, I could blame God in this way. I said, Lord, wait a minute. This has really got you, Father. You gave us 10 commandments. And the Apostle Paul, who was your favorite apostle, I mean, he was number one. He said that I couldn't keep him anyway. Uh-oh. God, you blew it on that one. You gave me 10 commandments to live by, and you knew I couldn't live up to them. That's not fair. The reason I break the 10 commandments, God, is because of your fault. You should have given me a little leeway somewhere. In other words, you should have said, well, you should not steal often. You should honor your father and mother when you can. In other words, ridiculous. He says, here are the commandments. Only by the grace of God, through the power of the Spirit of God, can you live them. Can't live them yourself. You see, the blame game never ends. And what's happening is it has eroded our whole nation, and we're all suffering as a result of it. Now, I'm going to close here by simply saying this. There's only one way to handle the blame game. Just one way. To be man and woman enough, mature enough to assume responsibility for our actions. When we wrong someone else, we assume responsibility. We don't look back yonder to find somebody to blame or what emotionally caused us to act a certain way. And we've all done that at times. I'm sure I have. But the blame game doesn't fit who we are. So I have to, first of all, assume responsibility that whatever I do in life, I'm responsible for. Secondly, I have to assume this responsibility. No matter who wrongs me and who hurts me, I do not have the right to blame them and to hold it against them, which means I must be forgiving, which means I don't hold it against them anymore, which means, listen, their debt toward me is paid. It's paid. You say, well, how did they get paid? If they wronged you, how did they get paid? I made a choice to forgive them. And my choice to forgive them means the debt's paid. They don't owe me anything. They don't have to do anything to make me feel better. They don't have to come crawling and creeping and saying this, that, or the other. None of that. When Jesus went to the cross, what happened? All the sin of all the world was placed upon him. And he died in your behalf and my behalf. What did he atone for? What did he pay for? The sin of the whole world. So all of my sins are forgiven. Now, if I sin against God, my fellowship with him is broken, then I have to deal with that. But there's nothing that can cause me to be lost and separated from God eternally. Why? That sin debt was paid eternally by the Lord Jesus Christ. Now, let me ask you a question. What right do you and I have to hold anything against anybody, no matter what they do to us, when God doesn't hold it against us? I do not have that right. The blame game does not fit the child of God. Now, listen. You may say, well, I'm not even a Christian. Wait a minute now. Hold on. Well, let me ask you a question. Why have you never trusted Jesus as your Savior? I know what some of you are saying, because I've heard this a lot of times. You've said, well, I'll tell you why I'm not a Christian. The reason I'm not a Christian is I've seen so many people who profess to be Christians, and they don't live any better than I do. And they're just, you Christians call them backslidden. And I just haven't seen

0: people in the church living like I think they ought to live and living like you folks say they'll live. So therefore, when they straighten up, I'll become a Christian. You know what's going to happen to you? God's going to say to you as a lost person, you're not responsible for them. You were looking at them. You should have been looking to me. I never told you to get saved by looking at other Christians. I said, you have to look to my son, Jesus. My friend, it won't work. You can't blame ungodly Christians the way they act for the reason you're lost. Nor can you say, well, I didn't grow up in a Christian home. Most people didn't. But you've heard the truth, and so you're responsible. You see, you and I could come up with 1,000 excuses for you not being saved, but none of them are going to be acceptable in the eyes of God. So I want to encourage you to ask the Lord Jesus to forgive you of your sins and to tell Him you're accepting His death at Calvary's full payment for your sin. You want to be one of His children, and you're trusting Him right now as your personal Savior by faith. Just that fast, your sins are forgiven, you become a child of God. You can't blame God on not being saved. And somebody says, well, if I go to hell, it'll be God's fault. No, it won't. God is a just God. He's righteous and holy. Can't make any mistakes. Never has, never does. I just want to say to you that if you are a believer today, and you've got some hurts in your life, and I mean you've got hurts and you've got scars, deep emotional scars, you may have some physical scars for the way you've been treated. I want to encourage you, my friend, for your sake, lay it down. You say, well, now, how do I do that? Here's what you do. You say, Father, I do acknowledge that I've been wrong. I've been holding blame on my father, my mother, my grandfather, those who abused me, those who hurt me in my job. But today, I know that you've forgiven me, so I lay all that down. I hold it against them no more. I forgive them. It is an act of your will. You choose to forgive that person or those persons, and you thank God for His forgiveness, and you thank God that as you lay it down, you no longer carry that. And the next time you see them, now listen carefully, next time you see them, something may pop up, but you say, thank you, Father, that they're forgiven, so I don't hold that against them. And depending upon the nature of how they wronged you, it won't take very long. When you see them, you'll just think love, and you'll think they didn't understand what they were doing. If they'd have just seen the consequences, they would never have done this. And you know what you'll do? You'll begin to feel an awesome sense of love for that person. Don't spend your life carrying emotional baggage that will ultimately destroy you and cheat you out of life's best.
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3: The truth is that all through life, daily there are those circumstances. For example, we think, well, what about this? What about that? God has it all worked out. If we just recognize it and thank Him for it, then what we're doing is we're walking in the will of God according to His schedule, not ours, and His schedule is always right. People will say things like, well, God isn't interested in something like traffic. Well, if you were in an accident and dying, you'd think, well, I hope He is. And so we overlook a lot of things in our life. People at work, in their jobs and relationships, people just overlook and think, well, you know, that's just part of life. But there's no such thing as a part of life when the Holy Spirit's living inside of you and giving you guidance and direction for your life. That is life. And for all of us who are believers, God's in everything.
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15: 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That's our first point this morning. 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
14: 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I'm David Jay, thanking you for joining us today as we listen, learn, and are challenged by God's Word, the Bible. 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And that foundation is worth knowing. In The American Story, The Beginnings, Tim and David Barton take you back to the documents, the decisions, and the faith that shaped this country from its very first days. 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This is a series about who Jesus really is, not the Jesus of popular opinion, but the Jesus of the Bible, God himself, who was sent into our world. And we'll begin where he began, before time itself ever was. You see, we live in a generation that prides itself on knowing more than anybody in the past. Yet we have less and less of the truth coming to light. The world is uninformed about who Jesus really is, and sadly, so much of the church is too. But knowing him changes everything. So today, Pastor Jack teaches us that Jesus existed before all things, before the universe, even before the spiritual realm. The Bible calls Jesus the Word who was with God and who was God, the eternal I Am with no beginning and no end. Before we get into the message, I had a chance to sit down with Pastor Jack and talk about it with him. So let's get into that.
16: I love it when we start a new series because I get to drag Pastor Jack into the booth with me. How you doing, my friend?
17: I'm doing good.
16: Hey, we're coming out of the Disciplines of Life series and going into this new series. I love it. The Life and Times of Jesus Christ. Sounds like a documentary kind of thing, doesn't it?
17: Yeah, it does sound like. I tell you what, it's a good title for a book, isn't it? But
16: yeah, it is.
17: Yeah, this comes around because, you know, here we teach verse by verse, chapter by chapter, book by book. And
16: yeah.
17: But I had somebody come up and say to me, why are we teaching that Jesus is God? And I was shocked to realize, well, first of all, he is God, and why didn't she know that?
16: Yeah.
17: And so, you know, we can make assumptions that everybody just by osmosis knows what we know. Well, it's a deep dive into the person of who Jesus Christ is.
16: Yeah.
17: That's why we're going to do this series. It's going to be exciting. I encourage everybody to dive in and take notes and to be with us because, you know, I think it's A.W. Tozer that said, what you think about God is the most important thought that you have. And Jesus made it very clear that no man comes to the Father but through me. So Christ is that key to the lock that opens the door to the presence of the Father. So we begin with Jesus, his deity, his person. What does prophecy say about him? What did he say about himself? What did others say about him? So it's going to be exciting.
16: And today's message, Christ in eternity. Let's jump in. Thanks, Pastor Jack.
15: We're going to be learning this morning about Christ in eternity, and that is specifically about the preexistence of Jesus Christ. What brought on this study, and I must tell you up front, what caused us to go rather to a book at this time, we diverted and went to this series, is because a couple months ago, a woman came up to me after service and said, you know, you referred to Jesus Christ today as God. And I want to know why you did that. And I was dumbfounded. I was shocked. I assumed all of you knew what the Bible has to say. That the Bible says that Jesus Christ is God, the second person of the Holy Trinity. That God came among us in the form, in the person of Jesus Christ. And that he bore flesh that we might know him. And so when we say Christ in eternity, we're going to be speaking many times of his deity. The Bible says that he is God. When we say Christ in eternity or Christ is from eternity, it's so vitally important that we define what we mean by that. It's so, so very important. As humans, we begin to pride ourselves that we know everything. I mean, my goodness, we can log on the internet and you can get more information in 20 minutes than what used to take maybe a week or a month to get in the comfort of your own home. You can get everything you need on how to build a soapbox derby car to a race car, to a cake, to, sad to say, a bomb. You can get it on the internet. You can find out too much on the internet, as many people are finding out. But we are a generation that prides itself on knowing more and more. And yet I believe personally, I have to agree with Vance Havner. If you ever want to buy any great reading, buy any book by Vance Havner. Vance Havner said, we are a generation with more illumination than any other generation before us, but with less light. Think about it. We have Las Vegas, but it only speaks of the little amount of light that we have in our hearts and lives. Oh, we have skyrockets and great firework displays, but we have very little light. We have TVs illuminating our living rooms 24 hours a day almost, but we increasingly have little light. The only light that we can really have that's going to account for anything is as many of the collegiate and universities of the nation of America display in their icons. There they have the Bible open wide, and it speaks about the light. Let the light of knowledge be upon us. It's a cry to God. You go to UCLA, and their original logo was not that little fat bear that's on the, you know, hat or the pennant, but it is the Bible open. And it says in the original UCLA logo, let there be light. And many of the universities, Harvard included, had this thing about knowledge. Let there be light. And yet the technological advancements that we have led, I think, to more superficial knowledge than true knowledge. Well, in this series we're going to be going through, we're going to be talking about the light of knowing Jesus Christ. Very, very important. The world today, listen, this is so bizarre to say. The world today, we can understand, is ignorant about who Jesus is, but the church is predominantly ignorant about who Jesus Christ is. Isn't it strange? But let me tell you something. I don't know if you've gone outside this area. You know, you and I live in an incredibly blessed area. Do you know that? Yes, I know it's Babylon. I mean, we really live in Babylon. We can fulfill any pleasure we want here. But have you noticed there are an incredible great plethora of churches in Southern California, unlike any place else on the face of the earth? Did you know that? If this place gets too big for you, you can go somewhere else. It's wonderful. We can turn on Christian radio here and listen to excellent Christian broadcasting 24 hours a day. That is rare. Have you been east of the San Bernardino mountain range? Just go east of those mountains that are just a few moments from here. And there is a wilderness and a dearth for God's word and God's teaching. In sporadic cities, yes, you get to the East Coast and it's a little bit more, but you have to drive so many miles for a church that is committed to the word of God. We have churches today in the world that do not exalt the Lord Jesus Christ. You would think that that'd be an impossible thing, but it's very true. Regarding the person, the mission, the life of Jesus, the world today is by and large uninformed and willfully ignorant about who he really is. And to me, that's amazing to even consider. And so for the next, listen to this, 16 weeks. Yeah, 16 weeks, we're going to be going through a very detailed study concerning the life and times of Jesus Christ. So we're going to be looking at some of those things even now this morning as we go through our study together. I'm going to ask you to make note of these things. The first week, today, we're going to be looking at the wonderful news about Christ and eternity. And the second week, we'll be looking at Christ and his first coming, that is him to Jerusalem, to Israel. The third week, Christ, the Word made flesh. We're going to study the very person of Jesus' incarnation. That's going to be great, great knowledge to have. The fourth week, we'll see Christ and his mission. Why did Jesus come? Why did he have to come? And then we'll see Christ in his earthly work. What did he accomplish when he came? The sixth week, we'll see that Christ and his creation is something that is a wonderful study and that he is responsible for creation. We'll talk a little bit about that this morning. In the seventh week, we'll see that Christ and his place in the Godhead, that is, the Bible teaches that the Lord is one, but the Bible also teaches that there's the Father, the Son, and the Holy Spirit, and that these three are God. And we'll see a little bit on that this morning as well. We'll see Christ and his redemptive work. We'll see also in the ninth week, Christ and the sinners, that's us, his relationship to the lost and sinful world, very important. The 10th week, we'll see Christ, the Son of God. We'll touch again a little bit on that this morning because this is kind of an introductory warning. The 11th week, we'll see Christ and the church, Christ and the angels. The 12th week, the 13th week, Christ and the rapture. The 14th week, we'll be talking about Christ and the tribulation period. The 15th week, Christ and his second coming. And then finally, we'll wrap it up with Christ and the millennium age. And so that is something that we're going to be very, very excited to look to. But right now, why don't we look at our first, very first point this morning, and that is Christ and eternity. And the theme, and I want you to jot this down, the theme of our study through all of these weeks is going to be Colossians chapter 2, verse 9. This is one of the most fun and exciting verses in the Bible. Colossians chapter 2, verse 9, where it says right there, "For in him dwells all the fullness of the Godhead in bodily form," speaking about Jesus Christ. That's a great statement. So we're talking about Christ in eternity, and Paul speaks to the church at Colossae, "For in Christ, all the fullness of the Godhead dwells in bodily form." What a great, great declaration that is. So if you have your notes, let's get ready, and we're going to start off right now. We're going to look at three points this morning, but we're going to look at them carefully and slowly. So the first one we're going to ask you to look at, and that is this. We're going to be looking at Christ and that he was before time. So look at that, if you would. Christ was before all things. And so if you jot that down, we're going to look at that. Christ was before all things. That's our first point this morning. When we say before time, we're meaning this, that Jesus Christ existed before the physical creation, that before the observable universe was ever brought into being, the Bible teaches Jesus was. In John chapter 1, verse 1, I know you know this verse. Don't say, well, you know, I know, I'm not going to write it down. Write it down. This is great stuff because you know what? You're going to be prepared for every a cultic and cultic and lunatic person that knocks at your door? Or maybe, you know, it's summer's about halfway done. We're going to be heading into the holidays. Get your homework ready, and you're going to be learning some things that's really going to help you. Listen, Christ was before all things. And when we say that, we talk about John chapter 1, verse 1. Very, very important. He says there, in the beginning, that is at the moment of physical creation. In the beginning, John 1, verse 1, in the beginning, that is at the moment of physical creation, was the Word. And the Word was with God, and the Word was God. So we know right away that Jesus Christ, from John chapter 1, verse 14, jot that down now, where it says there, and the Word became flesh and dwelt among us. Listen, friend, if you're a skeptic, if you're a doubter, listen to what the Bible says. The Bible says that the Word was with God. You got that, everybody? You're going to need to respond and keep me awake this morning. You're going to need to help me. I could fall asleep right in midstream here. That the Word was with God, and the Word was God. And that Word, which was what? God, became flesh and dwelt among us. Who in all history has dwelt among mankind, whose title is the Word, who is claimed to be God? Jesus. Absolutely, Jesus Christ.
18: 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And now, let's get back to today's message. Once again, here's Pastor Jack.
15: Before anything was physically, there was the Word of God, who's Jesus, who John chapter 1 says is God. The doctrine of preexistence is what we're talking about. That Jesus Christ existed before the physical universe was ever created. We're going to see how much so a little bit later from now, but not only was he present before the physical creation, but we're going to argue this morning, listen carefully, it's going to cause an eyebrow to go up. He even existed before the spiritual realm was created. Oh yeah, we'll talk about that in a minute. But this doctrine of preexistence, it is something that the Bible teaches that is solely attributed to God and God alone. The Bible says in the book of Isaiah, chapters 40, 41, 42, 43, and 44, that God is specifically the one who has dwelt from all eternity, that is timelessness. He has preexisted before anything ever was, that is God. But the Bible also says, in no uncertain terms, that Jesus Christ also has existed before all things and has existed from eternity, that is from the eons or the eternal moment, where God dwells in what is called the eternal now. Sounds funny, huh, to say that. But see, right now our clocks are ticking. It's about 28 minutes after the hour where you and I live. And it's funny, as you travel around the world, in every hour time zone, it's 28 minutes after the hour in each time zone. 24-hour time zones around the world. But interesting, God begins to play with us a little bit. If you begin to launch a rocket out into space, we have found out that when you strap somebody in a rocket with a wristwatch, an atomic clock, and they go and come back, that the atomic clock that that astronaut had on his wrist is different from the atomic clock at Houston Space Center. Isn't that interesting? God begins to flirt with us. That as you go away from Earth, time changes. Now that's in the physical realm. But in the spiritual realm, there is no time. We think of God as somebody being one who has a lot of time. Now, I told you before, I love big watches. I love the bigger the better. I think they're fun, and I collect them. So we think, you know, God's a man, or God is God, and he's got a huge watch. No, he doesn't have a huge watch. He doesn't have a watch. He doesn't live where time exists. You cannot have time unless you have physical matter. Where there is no physical matter, there you have no time. Time is a physical attribute of this created universe. And it is also, as we've said, this timelessness unique to Jesus. In John chapter 17, verse 5, John 17:5, Jesus says, "Oh, now, O Father, glorify me together with yourself, with the glory which I had with you before the world ever was." John 17:5. And Micah chapter 5, verse 2, The Bible says, "But you, O Bethlehem, though you are little among the thousands of Judah, yet out of you shall come forth to me the one who's to be ruler in Israel, whose goings forth are from of old, even from everlasting." Well, whoever was born in Bethlehem by Mary, stepfather Joseph, his goings forth have been eternal. That's the great incarnation of Christ. More next week on that. John chapter 8, verse 56. This is all introductory, so hang on to your seats, okay? Did you think I'm going to miss it? I'm not going to miss it. This is all introductory. John 8, 56. Jesus responded to the Pharisees and he said, "Your father Abraham rejoiced to see my day." What a radical statement. "Your father Abraham rejoiced to see my day, and he saw it and was glad." And then the Jews said to him, "You're not yet even 50 years old. How is it that you said you've seen Abraham?" And Jesus said to them, "Most assuredly, I say to you, before Abraham was, I am." Oh, listen. Abraham rejoiced to see his day. Come on, think for a moment. When did Abraham see the day of Jesus Christ? How did Abraham see Jesus? Well, at least on one occasion, remember when Abraham was sitting on the side of the hill and his nephew Lot was living down in Sodom and Gomorrah down there near the end of the Dead Sea? And Abraham was there and two angels and the Lord came walking up. And Abraham perceived that this one was the Lord. And as the two angels, it's kind of eerie, the two angels peeled off and went down into Sodom and Gomorrah because they had work to do. You know the story. And it says that the Lord sat there with Abraham, and Abraham, you know, had Sarah make them dinner and all. And as they're talking, Abraham says, "Lord, will you destroy Sodom and Gomorrah if there's 50 people? And the Lord says, "No, I'm not going to destroy it if there's 50 people righteous. No, I won't do it." So Abraham, being the good father of the Jews that he is, he says, "How about 45? How about 45? And the Lord says, "No, I won't destroy the city and the place for 45 righteous people that are there. Lord, don't be angry with me, but how about, you know, 30? "No, I won't destroy the place even if there's 30 righteous. And Abraham says, "Well, how about 20? And he just begins to whittle the Lord down, trying to figure out where. And it's interesting, if you read the story carefully there in Genesis, it stops at 10. "Will you destroy the city for 10? Now, 10's the number for a synagogue, for a place of worship. 10 is also the amount of people, if you count them, who made the exit with Lot. Interesting. Abraham must have known that Lot had 10 relatives in that city. And he was interceding for them. Very, very important. And so Jesus says to the Pharisees, "Abraham saw my day and he was glad." It can also make or be a reference to Abraham's encounter with Melchizedek, which is a theophany, is a pre-incarnate appearance of Jesus Christ. But Jesus is the one in that portion of John chapter 8 that says, "I am." Listen, you and I don't get what that means. It would be equivalent today for someone to stand up and say, "I am God." Now, I saw a man on TV utter a heretical declaration. I thought God was going to kill him on the spot. And I am not kidding. This man, very well known. I hope none of you watch him. But he's very well known on TV. He has a ministry that's titled by his name, the Blankety Blank Ministries, with the big logo behind his head. He's about 5 feet tall, little tiny guy, real squinty little eyes together. He's got perfectly combed hair. His wife is often on the program. He has a daily teaching program. And he stood up there and he said, "I am God. Just as Jesus is, I am." And I thought my TV was going to blow up. That's blasphemy. He invoked the word, the name, ego eimi in Greek, which is a title reserved for God alone. Only God is the ego eimi. Jesus says, "I am ego eimi," which is this: I am the only one. I am the self-existing one. I am the cause. I am the originator. I have, when he says I am, no beginning. I have no end. I am pre-existent. I am before all things. When somebody spouts off I am, like Shirley MacLaine says I am, people better know what they're talking about, because that is the ultimate form of blasphemy. I am the self-contained existing one. Before anything was, I was there, and I have been. I am the creator, sustainer, orchestrator of it all. Jesus said that. People say, well, Jesus never claimed to be God. He certainly did. People who don't know their Bible just don't know that when he says, I am. He invoked the name that was found in Exodus chapter 3, verse 14, when Moses said, when I go back to the children of Israel, whom shall I say sent me? And God said to Moses, you go back and tell them that I am sent you. You tell them, I am has sent you. And in Hebrew, it is not the Greek word ego eimi. Of course not. It's in Hebrew. It's the word haya. And it means to always have been existing, to be the one who orchestrates, the one who supplies all of your needs, the beacon, the source, the truth, the strength, the one. You go back, Moses, and you tell them, the I am sent you. Jesus, in Israel, nearly 2,000 years ago, told those religious hierarchies, he said, listen, I am. And if you doubt if they understood what he said, it said there that they picked up stones to kill him. They knew exactly what he was saying. And it was for that reason, by the way, that they got their gears going to plan his death.
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21: During the War for Independence, General George Washington, the man we refer to today as the father of our country, led American troops through military defeat after defeat. And in the bitter winter of 1777, he wrote this somber note to a friend in Philadelphia. Quote, "You might have tracked our army from White Marsh to Valley Forge by the blood on their feet," end of quote. Many soldiers continued to march through the deep snows of Pennsylvania without shoes. Others suffered from disease, hunger, and freezing conditions. Nearly 2,000 of Washington's men died. Yet George Washington did not lose faith. Amid the hardship, loss and uncertainty of Valley Forge, he turned to God in prayer. At a time when our nation once again faces division and uncertainty, may we follow Washington's example, kneeling humbly, praying faithfully, and asking God to guide the future of America.
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0: I feel like nobody is talking about the greatest threat to children right now. 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

0: Does your faith sometimes falter in trying circumstances? I think that's the case for many of us. Today on Truth for Life, we'll learn from Daniel's example. We'll see how his routine pattern of life directed his prayers and helped him trust God, even when the days turned dark. Alistair Begg is teaching from Daniel chapter 9.
1: Daniel has acknowledged that the calamity that the people of God have encountered is directly related to their sin. Verse 14, "Therefore the Lord has kept ready the calamity and has brought it upon us. For the Lord our God is righteous in all the works that he has done, and we have not obeyed his voice. And now, O Lord our God, who brought your people out of the land of Egypt with a mighty hand, and have made a name for yourself, as at this day we have sinned, we have done wickedly. O Lord, according to all your righteous acts, let your anger and your wrath turn away from your city, Jerusalem, your holy hill, because for our sins and for the iniquities of our fathers, Jerusalem and your people have become a byword among all who are around us. Now therefore, O our God, listen to the prayer of your servant and to his pleas for mercy, and for your own sake, O Lord, make your face to shine upon your sanctuary, which is desolate. O my God, incline your ear and hear, open your eyes and see our desolations, and the city that is called by your name. For we do not present our pleas before you because of our righteousness, but because of your great mercy. O Lord, hear. O Lord, forgive. O Lord, pay attention and act. Delay not. For your own sake, O my God, because your city and your people are called by your name." While I was speaking and praying, confessing my sin and the sin of my people Israel, and presenting my plea before the Lord my God for the holy hill of my God, while I was speaking in prayer, the man Gabriel, whom I'd seen in the vision at the first, came to me in swift flight at the time of the evening sacrifice. He made me understand, speaking with me and saying, "O Daniel, I have now come out to give you insight and understanding. At the beginning of your pleas for mercy, a word went out, and I have come to tell it to you, for you are greatly loved. Therefore, consider the word and understand the vision. 70 weeks are decreed about your people and your holy city to finish the transgression, to put an end to sin and to atone for iniquity, to bring in everlasting righteousness, to seal both vision and prophet, and to anoint a most holy place. Know therefore and understand that from the going out of the word to restore and build Jerusalem to the coming of anointed one, a prince, there shall be 7 weeks. Then for 62 weeks it shall be built again with squares and moat, but in a troubled time. And after the 62 weeks, an anointed one shall be cut off and shall have nothing. And the people of the prince who is to come shall destroy the city and the sanctuary. Its end shall come with a flood, and to the end there shall be war. Desolations are decreed. And he shall make a strong covenant with many for 1 week, and for half of the week he shall put an end to sacrifice and offering. And on the wing of abomination shall come one who makes desolate until the decreed end is poured out on the desolator." This is the word of the Lord. Thanks be to God. Let's try that again. Yes, okay, one is good and two is better. This is the word of the Lord. Gracious God, we turn to the word, but we turn first to you, the Lord of the word, asking earnestly, humbly, that we might know the enabling of the Holy Spirit, that the pages of our Bibles may be illumined to us, that our hearts may be softened before its truth, that our wills might be brought into line with its truth. Show us ourselves. Show us our Savior, we pray. In Christ's name, amen. Well, here we are back to our studies in Daniel. Chapter 9 contains the most difficult passage in the entire book of Daniel. In fact, having spent a long time on it, maybe the most difficult passage in the entire Bible, it's up for question. We need to move quite quickly through a large section of the text that will take us probably right to verse 19. This demands that I need to be selective in part. My assumption is always that you are reading the Bible, that you're reading before, during, and after, and that you have access to material that will help to supplement that which we learn together on the Lord's Day. Without that, I think it's virtually impossible for any of us to really come to terms with the text of Scripture. The idea that one little dip into the Bible for 30 or 35 minutes once a week will be able to teach us the overarching themes of the Bible and an understanding of it is really a forlorn hope. And so I say that just as a word of reminder and perhaps as a word of encouragement. This is one of the great prayers of the Bible, of the Old Testament, and the key in Daniel itself. We know that Daniel prayed. Prayer for Daniel was not a spasmodic activity. It wasn't a passing fancy. We saw in chapter 6 that it was the result of his unwillingness to submit to the overreaching of the state that found him in the lion's den. And in that chapter, we're reminded of the fact that Daniel, despite what the government was saying, still prayed in his room three times a day. And in the NIV, it makes that point by using the word still prayed, as if somehow or another he just began to do it because he was a subversive character. Is not true at all. He was what he was, and prayer was at the very heart of his life. Therefore, it's no surprise that as this book unfolds, we find him here in the first year of Darius, the son of Ahasuerus, which incidentally puts it as a parallel to what we've just referred to in chapter 6. And essentially what we discover as the chapter opens is that Daniel was having his quiet time, if we can put it that way, that he was both reading the Bible and he was praying. This was part of the pattern of his life. Daniel knew that the Word of God was a lamp to his feet and a light to his path. And here, as would be true for other periods of his life, he was paying attention to what the prophets of God had said. I'm not going to do a lot of this, but you will be helped if you turn just to this one section of Jeremiah chapter 25 so that we can understand together what it was that stirred him to pray. Jeremiah chapter 25 has to do with the exile, with the captivity of the people of God. Daniel is in the midst of this. The people of God are wondering how long this is going to go on. Daniel is reading in the books of the words, and if we just read from verse 11, let's say, 25:11, the word of God through the prophet, "This whole land shall become a ruin and a waste, and these nations shall serve the king of Babylon 70 years. Then after 70 years are completed, I will punish the king of Babylon and that nation," and so on. And so Daniel's reading it, he realizes that the time of the exile is about to draw to a close. And since God was the one responsible for the beginning of the exile, so God will be responsible for the end of the exile. You remember back in chapter 1, we noted that God gave the people into the hands of the marauding forces of the Babylonians. God was responsible for his people being in this predicament, and God would relieve his people from this predicament in due course. Incidentally, the cry, "How long will this go on?" The feeling of how hard is it to sing the song of the Lord surrounded by such oppression and so many alien ideas is not a cry that is anchored in the 6th century BC, but is a recurring cry of the people of God throughout the periods of history and indeed throughout the geography of the world. And some of you, actually, I know from listening to you, have this question as a recurring notion in your heart and mind, because you will often voice it when I'm in your company. How long is this going to go on like this? How long is it going to be where the forces of oppression seem so amazingly powerful and the people of God seem so incredibly weak and useless? Well, Daniel read his Bible. And as he read the Bible, although he was a man who had been given insight into visions and who could understand things, he was humble enough to listen to the word of the prophet and to pay attention. And as a result of that, he was then stirred to pray. Let me just make one point here before we move on, and that is concerning a daily dose of the Bible, if you like. Without a daily diet of the word of God, we will find ourselves living in immaturity. We will find ourselves living in immaturity. I've mentioned it already, and I want to say to you again that it is both foolish and it is dangerous, and it will stunt your spiritual growth if the Bible is not for you on a routine basis the lamp and the direction of your life. Those who have been most useful in the kingdom of God have never deviated from this pattern. And when we're tempted to do so, I think each of us would confess to the distinction that we then face. John Stott, who was in his life a classic example of Christian godliness, says of the importance of time alone with God, one of the great purposes of daily Bible reading and prayer is to get ourselves correctly oriented, to remember who and what we are. And when we turn to the Bible on a daily basis, despite everything that is going on around us, we read in the Scriptures and the Spirit of God brings home to us the things that are true, that are verities, that transcend time and they transcend geography as well, and the various machinations of the political forces around us. It is a striking thing to me in reading this, that an understanding of God's purpose, which He's given, and a trust in God's promise does not then lead Daniel to say, well, there's nothing I need to do. He reads Jeremiah, and he reads that the exile is going to come to an end after 70 years. But he doesn't say, well, in that case, we can just relax and wait it out. No, it is the discovery of that which leads to his prayer. If you look, for example, at verse 16, here is his cry out to God. O Lord,

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2: One of the challenges for young parents, and particularly young moms, I think, that bear the brunt of it, is to make sure that their children look at people when they're talking to them. Isn't that what the young moms say? Look at me when you're talking to me. And don't be looking out the window. Look at me. You're talking to me. And of course, it is a strange and usually an unsettling kind of thing when somebody who is apparently talking to you is looking beyond you and is talking away to you. It's like, am I here or what's going on? The picture is very clear. He's not talking to God while working on his laptop. He's not talking in some strange way. No, he's very deliberately setting his face to the Lord, turning to him, seeking him, pleading with him, fasting in assessing him. He knows the words of the psalmist. You have said, seek my face. My heart says to you, your face I will seek. That's his approach. I sought the Lord, and he answered me and delivered me from all my fears. We could say more, but we must move on. I have a series of A's this morning. First of all, then, his approach is a very deliberate, humble, purposeful approach. Notice, secondly, how he addresses God. How he addresses God. I prayed to the Lord my God and made confession, saying, O Lord, the great and awesome God. In other words, he addresses God as God. You say, well, that's a brilliant insight. Well, I wouldn't say it's brilliant, but I would think it's necessary. Because we don't always address God as God. In our prayers, both private and public, if people could hear us, they would say, are you really going to address the creator of the universe in such a casual and trivial manner? Who do you think you are? When Isaiah saw the Lord in Isaiah 6, high and lifted up, remember what he said. I'm a man of unclean lips. Somebody else would have said, no, wait a minute, you're the prophet of God. Yes, he was. And I live in the middle of a group of people who also have unclean lips. Well, that's not very nice to say about people. What was it that brought this out of him? When he addressed God, he understood to whom he was speaking. God is great. God is awesome. God is holy. God is majestic. God is not like us. And his majesty is no barrier to intimacy with him. But we ought never to assume that intimacy is expressed with some kind of undue informality and easiness. I know that some of you think that I just bring a bunch of little shibboleths from Scotland and, I'm growing increasingly old and cold and settled in my ways and disgruntled and so on. That may all be true. But there is actually a reason why I talk about silence in the moments before we are led in praise and turn to the Word. There is a reason. Because we're not at the Rotary Club. We haven't met each other at Starbucks. We're not on a trip. This place is not a sanctuary. But when we gather as the people of God corporately to engage with God, we are in a place and in a time that is unlike other times. And so when we have listened to the Word of God, the idea of sitting and being silent for a nanosecond, let alone time

0: for the Word of God to settle on our hearts. The reason for that, in my mind, is all related to the way in which we come before the covenant-keeping God. And when people come into a place of praise and worship and come into the study of the Word, they can tell how serious that congregation is about what is happening in the preaching of the Word, in the praising of God's name. The visitor can understand. And therefore, we have a responsibility, not only in terms of looking to God, but in encouraging one another and in letting those who come in and say, wow, what is this about? I thought it would be a lot more, quotes, cozy. I thought it would be a lot more jazzy. I thought, what's with the silence? Oh, God, you are the great and awesome God. You keep your covenant love with those who obey your commandments. You see, that's the nature of covenant love. God has entered into a covenant with his people. He's told them through Moses, I will be your God and you will be my people. This is how it's going to work. You do what I tell you. I'm going to give you my commands and my rules. You do that, we're going to live together very happily. You disobey that, you're going to be in all kinds of mess. You see, because love without obedience is just sentimentality. And when you think about the gathering of God's people and the nature of praise and the significance of prayer and all of these things, this catches us off guard, doesn't it? Because it confronts us with the fact that we are so influenced by the culture around us. We are so influenced by the mindset of a generation that looks to itself as the be-all and end-all of what's taking place and never actually gets to the place where it says, oh, Lord, you are the great and awesome God. And we might want to think about that for just a moment, that you are holy, that you are righteous, and we are not. That's his approach. And then thirdly, his admission. It's really his confession, but I wanted to keep it with A's. So, his confession. Where does he go from this? You are the great and awesome God. Verse 5, we have sinned and done wrong and acted wickedly and rebelled and turned aside from your commands and rules. We have not listened to your servants, the prophets, and so on. Now notice that Daniel's relationship here with God is both personal and communal. He's referred to him as my Lord, my God. I prayed to the Lord, my God, verse 4. Now in verse 5, we have sinned. It's just a simple reminder of the fact that we're brought into God's family, and in that family we have responsibilities to each other and we share with one another. He wasn't casual in his approach, neither is he vague in his admission of guilt. We've done wrong. We've acted wickedly. We're guilty. We've rebelled. Well, you say, this is not a very nice way to begin the day, is it? Being reminded of this? Well, think about it. Most of us don't want to be reminded of this. Most of us want to pretend. We want to have a brief passing thought about the fact that, yeah, I know I'm a sinner. Yes, let's get on now. No, but I'm rebellious. I see what God's word says and I want to rebel against it. I see that the path of righteousness is a narrow road that leads down here, and I fancy going on the wide street. I know that God's word is there in order that I might hear it, but I don't want to listen to it. I'm wicked. I'm rebellious.
1: 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I'm Bob Lapine. Thanks for studying God's Word with us. The Bible makes it clear that as Christians, we're not perfect. By nature, we're sinners like everyone else. So what does distinguish us from the rest of the world? Tune in tomorrow to hear the answer. 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
6: This is Bishop Brenda White, the senior pastor of Faith Christian Church International. Most High God, our hearts are grieved by the ongoing injustices in our city, our country, and our world. Injustice of any kind, God, robs us of our peace and causes us pain. And right now we are in pain as a country, as a people. It is doubtful, God, that anyone who has lived long enough or has had a heart does not feel the pain of such inequities, whether directly or indirectly. 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It is in your name and for your glory, O God, that we kneel together in solidarity, peace, and solemnity so that we can stand together in victory on these issues of justice and equity. In Jesus' name, amen.
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16: I remember praying, Lord, if you have any mercy, take me home. I don't want to live anymore. But when you've had your life collapse and Christ has met you in that place, certain things just don't matter so much anymore.
17: Well, that's Sheila Walsh sharing a very powerful way to understand heaven and how that understanding can impact our lives right here on earth. I'm John Fuller, and welcome to Focus on the Family with Jim Daly.
13: Sheila Walsh is such a brilliant storyteller. I mean, it's powerful when you listen to her. I think it's partly her great Scottish accent. But her stories are meaningful. I mean, they're deep, and they grab you. We had to cut yesterday's conversation short, but it was so good that we wanted to bring you the rest of the conversation today and tomorrow. If you missed the show last time, we covered some of Sheila's remarkable life story. She lost her father at just 5 years old, which led to a series of questions about God and eventually left her in a psychiatric hospital at 32 years old. Sheila's testimony is powerful. So if you missed yesterday's conversation, contact us to get an audio copy, or you can find the entire episode on the Focus on the Family broadcast app. Today, we're going to cover some of the difficult questions that we wrestle with as Christians. And I believe the Bible provides robust answers, like why do bad things happen, or where is God in my disappointment?
17: Yeah, and Sheila has wrestled with those questions, and her life experience points to Jesus and the hope we have in him for eternity.
13: Yeah, so good. She's taken a deep dive into what the Bible says about heaven. I think you're really going to enjoy today's conversation. It's the hope portion of these 3 days. But if you're in that spot and you're wondering, does God really see me? Does God really want a relationship with me? Does he care? We have resources for you here at Focus on the Family to address those questions.
17: Right. And one of the things that we have is immediately accessible through our website. It's a terrific resource called Coming Home, which gives a great overview of what it means to follow Jesus and to experience life in him. We also have Sheila Walsh's terrific book, The Hope of Heaven, How the Promise of Eternity Changes Everything. And you'll find details about Sheila and these resources at our website. Well, let's go ahead and get back into the conversation. Here's Sheila Walsh on today's episode of Focus on the Family with Jim Daly.
13: Sheila, welcome back for day two of this great discussion with this wonderful book, The Hope of Heaven.
16: Thank you.
13: You really picked a good theme, didn't you? It's not the hope of this world.
16: No, if it was that, it would be a short book.
13: Yeah, The Hope of Heaven. Well, you start the book with this great exclamation, which is, I'm fed up with earth. You sound like a fed up Christian when you look at this world. You know, Jean could so empathize, my wife, with that, because there's so much garbage around. You know, billboards and television and, you know, Super Bowl halftimes. You can't let your kids sit and watch that anymore because it's so sex-laden, right? We're inundated with that stuff, and it's completely right to say, Lord, really? Why do I have to live through this before I get to you in heaven? Hmm. So what's the answer to that question?
16: You know, I think one of the things that I'm trying to shift away from as a believer is the mentality of just get me out of here, Lord. Because honestly, that's how I was living. I was living thinking, I'll do my best for Jesus down here, and I just want to get out of here. But then I think the more I read the Gospels through over and over and over, and I really encourage that, don't just read them over and over. If you can, read them out loud, because there's things we're missing all the time. And it talks about the kingdom of heaven. And when I think about the fact that the kingdom of heaven lives in us, one of my friends, you probably know him too, Sammy Rodriguez, pastor, wonderful guy. He said to me the other day, when we walk into a room as a believer, the atmosphere should shift because of who lives in us. And I love that.
13: Yeah.
16: So I feel like, so one of my daily prayers now, I never start a day without this. I say, Lord, give me eyes today to see what I'm going to miss. And give me ears to hear behind what somebody's saying to what's actually going on. I remember a woman waiting to talk to me after a conference, and she said, I'm so mad with you. And I said, talk to me about that. And she said, you said something on the platform that cannot be true. And I said, what's that? She said, you said that God is all powerful and that God is love. And I said, yeah, I believe both of those. And she said, then explain to me why I buried two sons.
13: Mm.
16: Either he's all powerful, I've buried two sons, so he's not loving, or he's loving, but he couldn't stop my two boys dying. And I think that's one of the greatest questions that we wrestle with in life. Why does God allow these things to happen? And I would love to think that I suddenly came up with a wonderful answer. I don't. But the only thing that I know is we're not promised a life that's free of trouble. In fact, the opposite. But we're always promised the presence of Christ. So that's why I pray for eyes. You know, walking through the airport yesterday, I'm looking at people and I ask the Holy Spirit, because I don't want to be a pest. There's nothing worse than being an evangelical pest. But I look for people and I say, Lord, is there anyone I should pray for? And you wouldn't believe how often. My Uber driver, driving to the airport, the Lord laid on my heart, you need to pray for this man. And I don't even know if he speaks English. But I say, but I've learned to just shut up and listen to the Holy Spirit. So I said to him at the end, would you mind if I prayed for you? And he nodded. And I prayed for him. And he had tears rolling down his face. And I don't need to know what's going on.
13: Yeah.
16: I just need to be obedient to what God's doing.
13: Well, and he knows.
16: Yeah, exactly.
13: So that makes even a greater impact.
16: Yeah.
13: Especially if you say, I feel like the Lord's telling me to pray for you.
16: Yeah.
13: I mean, that would blow somebody away, right? Like, wow, okay. That's beautiful, though. Again, you weave in here so many great stories of regular day-by-day life into spiritual moments. You got a new car, I think. And my wife, Jean, loved this story, by the way. Tell us how that illustrated this concept of there's a little something wrong with everything in this life. Maybe start there and explain that
16: my
13: phrase.
16: My husband is a perfectionist. He thinks, in fact, my son and I, it's driven us bonkers most of our life because he thinks everything needs to be perfect. And my husband's wonderful, but he just thinks like if he gets a new car, I mean, we park like three zip codes over so nobody parks
13: at the shopping.
16: Yes.
10: He's going to scratch my car.
16: Exactly. And so it was my turn to get a new car. And so, I mean, it's nice. It's a lovely car. So I park it out front of the house and I say to Barry, come on, I want to show you something. Because this is why I believe there's a little something wrong with everything. And he stands there and he's admiring it. And I pick up a little pebble and I ding the door. And he just about collapses. I mean, and I'm like, you know what, Barry? This is life. It looks lovely, but something is going to happen along the line. So let's just accept that we get to live with life not being with there being a little something wrong with everything.
13: I got to be honest, I'm leaning with Barry on this
8: one. Of course like, you are.
13: What are you doing?
8: Of course you
13: are.
8: We
13: spent money on this, but I like the point that everything's a little broken.
16: Otherwise, we get annoyed with other people. You know, if people don't quite live up to our expectations or they're, you know, even like particularly around the holiday seasons, around Thanksgiving or Christmas, when we've got people coming over, our relatives, and now Aunt Martha is a vegan and won't eat the turkey. And, you know, and you just get so annoyed with people. But I think there's something about having had your life collapse. I mean, really come to a place. I remember praying, Lord, if you've any mercy, take me home. I don't want to live anymore. Yeah. But when you've had your life collapse and Christ has met you in that place, certain things just don't matter so much anymore.
13: But Sheila, I think this is the great human struggle, though. Yeah. People that bad things happen to them, you have two responses. You get wrapped up in that bitterness, that questioning constantly in your head. Why did this happen to me? Why did my two sons die? Why did my mother die? Why? And you stay in that swish of questions that really erode your joy and your emotional ability to manage those things. Or the other path of, Lord, I don't know what's happening. I can't explain it. Nobody can explain it to me. I've tried, but I'm going to trust you. It's kind of where Paul says, be content in all things. Mm-hmm. Really? I much would have preferred he put many things, right? So we had an out. But the Lord's saying, be content in all things. Lord, do you know the situation I'm in? How can you say that to me? And then you have that struggle with the Lord. And then go for it. Ask the Lord to show himself, however that may be. But speak to that basic struggle of what we have there in our human experience this side of heaven.
16: I think we struggle because we try to present a good front to God. We try to do. I remember seeing that with my son. My father-in-law moved in with us when my mother-in-law died, and he lived with us for 2 years, and it was fantastic because he let my son do things I would never let him do. I mean, it was just perfect.
13: Like throw rocks at your car?
16: Oh, no, he was in
13: bigger
16: for that.
13: Bigger rocks.
16: But I remember the night that William died. My son was exactly the same age I was when my father died. He was five, and William had gone upstairs to have a bath, and he didn't come back down. So I went upstairs, knocked on the door, and he didn't answer. So when I opened the door, he was laying on the floor and his head was in a pool of blood. So I didn't know if he'd bumped his head or had a heart attack. But I cover him with a towel and I'm calling 911. And I hear my son coming up the stairs. So I'm trying to call to him and say, Christian, just stay where you are, darling. I'll be down in a minute. But he doesn't. The minute I got off the phone, he's right there at the door. And he said, what's wrong? And I said, Papa's hurt himself, but we're going to get some help. And he said, he asked me the most interesting question. He said, can I help? And I remember how I was kept out of everything. Mm-hmm. We didn't go to the graveside. We didn't go to the funeral. We didn't go to anything because we were children. And I said, yeah, you could help. And I said, sit beside your papa and get a wet rag and put it on his forehead. And you know that silly song that you and he both sing? Sing it to him. But I watched my son after William passed that night. For the first few days, he did what I expected. He cried and he was sad. But then we'd adopted this ginormous cat from the shelter. And Christian loved this hairy beast. But I noticed him pushing her off the sofa. And I thought, interesting. So I said, babe, let's go for a walk. And I said to him, are you angry? And he said, yes, I'm angry. I said, well, talk to me about that. He said, you told me that God answers prayers. And when we were following the ambulance to the hospital, I said, God, please don't take my papa. Mm. And he took him. So A, I don't like him. And B, I'm not talking to him anymore. Mm. And I said, yeah, I totally get that. So I drove him to the sports store and I bought a boxing gloves and a punching bag. And I said, here's the deal, babe. When you're angry, hit that thing till you're exhausted. But then you fall into the arms of a God who's big enough to let you be angry. Mm-hmm. Because I think we think we've got to get it right and say the right things. To the level that we're willing to be honest with God is a level to how much we actually trust him.
13: You know, Sheila, so many mom and dads are hearing that going, why didn't I think of that? When I had that moment. Yeah. How do you bring that presence of everyday things that are going on? And some extraordinary, like that situation with your father dying. But how do you have the presence of mind to say, okay, I need to be able to provide an object lesson here? I mean, what triggers that? What is in you?
16: I think it's because Jesus, honestly, is my best friend. I know people will say that.
13: Yeah.
16: And I probably said it when I was younger. But I get it now that I have been promised this incredible companionship. So from the minute I wake up, I did it this morning, I'll be like, good morning, Lord. I don't know where we're going today, but I'm coming with you. And just looking for, you know, looking for moments. Yeah. Even like when he was in carpool lane, when I was picking him up, I could always tell what kind of day he'd had. He wore it well. And I could tell this one day he was just in a bad place. And so I drove him to the ice cream parlor because I knew he wouldn't talk immediately. And eventually he said, "Do you want to know what happened to me?" And I was like, "Yes, I do." And he said his best friend had knocked over his desk, Christian desk, and he got into trouble for it. And he said, "I told the teacher it wasn't me. I told him that it was Chase." And I got in trouble for tattling. So I said to Chase at lunchtime, "You need to tell her that that was you." And he said, "I'm not going to tell her. So here's the decision I've made, Mom. Chase is no longer my best friend, and he's off my prayer list."
10: Oh.
16: And so I said, "Yeah, I get that, dude, totally." But that night, I told him to go get this huge bag of flour I got from Costco. And I said, "Let's go for a walk. You and I are going to do an experiment." So we walked and walked. And eventually, it's so heavy, he drops it. And I said, "Christian, that's what it looks like when you won't forgive. Your friend's been probably sleeping for 20 minutes. You're the one out here holding the flour. You want life to be fair. Fear does not live here, but Jesus does. And forgiveness is God's gift to us to live in a world that is not fair."
13: It's so good. He'll carry the flour for us, right?
16: He will carry the flour for us.
13: What a great lesson again. You speak about the bummer lambs. I'm not sure most people understand that. It's just a beautiful illustration again of kind of the things we learn at the bottom, not at the top of life. Explain the bummer lamb.
16: And it really came out of my childhood. My mom was a farm accountant, and so she would do the accounts for the farmers and the shepherds, which meant that I would get early access to the spring lambs being born. And it's the most beautiful sight, but every now and again, a ewe will give birth to a lamb and immediately reject it. The shepherd can try and push the lamb back, but the mother will kick the lamb away. So if the shepherd doesn't intervene, that lamb will die, not of hunger, but of a broken spirit. And they're called bummer lambs. Happens in New Zealand. It happens everywhere. So the shepherd will take that little lamb into his home, feed it with a bottle, keep it warm by the fire. And at some point during every day, he'll hold the lamb close to his heart to let it hear a heartbeat. But this is the part I loved. When the bummer lambs are strong, they're put back with the rest of the flock. And the shepherd will come out in the morning and he'll call, "Sheep, sheep, sheep." The first ones to run to him are the bummer lambs because they know his voice.
13: Mm-hmm.
16: He doesn't love them more than the rest of the flock, but they believe it. "I will be a bummer lamb until the day I see Jesus face to face." But it's not the bad news anymore. It's the best news. Does Jesus love his bummer lambs more than the rest? Nope. But we just actually dare to believe it.
13: Yeah, that's so good. You know, there's millions of marriages that we help to serve. We try to help them in their struggles, and we hear their stories, and not just that, but parents and, you know, women that have had abortion, and it just goes on. Anything that touches the family side, and man, we want to hear from you, even with what Sheila is sharing. If this is touching your heart, go to the website. We have a spot there, and then, John, you can give some other details where people can leave the story of what perhaps even what Focus has helped you through, or what your pain point has been and how God has shown up.
17: 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Tell us your story. 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And of course, as Jim was saying, we'd love to hear how God is reaching into your life through this ministry. While you're there at the website, look for a copy of Sheila's terrific book, The Hope of Heaven, How the Promise of Eternity Changes Everything. 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
13: Sheila, John 14, 1 and 2 says, "Let not your hearts be troubled. Believe in God. Believe also in me." So when you're looking at that, what hope does heaven offer when it comes to our disappointments in this life? There's so many people listening and watching. They're living in that disappointment. And you can fill in the narrative.
16: Yeah.
13: But this life is full of disappointment. Why do those promises of God, why do they give us hope?
16: Because he promised that he was going to prepare a place for us. And that when the time was right, he would come and get us. And even the fact he said, "Don't let your hearts be troubled," helps us understand. He knows our hearts are going to be troubled. You know, that we're going to have things that don't make sense. We're going to have disappointments. And the thing that I love about Christ's life, though, I think back to that night, his final night with his closest friends. And when they all walked down into the Garden of Gethsemane, and Christ asks his closest buddies to come further with him, but they're exhausted and they fall asleep. And I love that Luke, being the only one of the four gospel writers who's a doctor, who actually gives us this detail that Christ sweat blood, which is a condition called hematohidrosis, and it still happens today. But where it usually shows up is when people are being walked to their execution. It's where you're under the most extreme stress.
10: Death is imminent.
16: Death is imminent. But here's what I love. Jesus processed his pain in the presence of his Father. He didn't sit down and say, well, you know, this has always been the plan. Let's go. I'm ready. He was in agony of soul and spirit. Mm-hmm. And he poured that out. But I think when you tell God the truth, you make space for grace. When you hold on to all those feelings of being disappointed or being angry with God, but feeling, well, I can't tell him that. It's almost like you close the door.
10: Yeah.
16: But when in his presence, when you tell him the whole truth, I believe you make space for grace.
10: You know, Sheila, even that description is such a good reminder for us as believers who we get our sight down, kind of into this world rather than up into heaven, to be able to have that presence to say, Lord, okay, if you're going to take me in this path, I'm going to grab as many people on the way as possible. That is such a heaven forward-looking viewpoint. You know, again, back, not to toggle so boldly, but back to a more serious subject. You've been really open about depression, anxiety that you've experienced. And now, you know, I think the CDC, some of the latest information and research from the CDC, Center for Disease Control, I think one bit of research I saw, 50% of 15 to 25-year-olds, 50% are struggling with anxiety and depression. Kind of that post-COVID impact, but I'm sure the relentless bad news of everything. Everything's bad news, everything. And you can get it on your phone. You can get it certainly on your television. It just pounds us every day, 24/7. How does Scripture lift, or how should it lift us up above that fray? And what helped you specifically to say, okay, I'm not going to listen to those voices, I'm going to read the Word?
16: Yeah, well, a couple of things. One, I still take medication to this day. I take my little pill every morning with a prayer of thanksgiving that God has provided help for those of us who need that in this world.
10: Can I interject and just have you speak to the person who says, if the Lord loves me, I wouldn't need that medication.
16: But if you fell down and broke your leg, if the Lord loved you, would you break your leg? I mean, we don't say to, I wouldn't say to you, Jim, well, you've got glasses on, where's your faith? You know, you need to correct your vision.
10: Right, and I'm a full supporter of that. That's
16: oh, no,
10: why I wanted
16: I know.
10: You to say it, because so often we don't see it that
16: no.
10: way, you know, and brain chemistry plays a role in how we're feeling and how we express ourselves. So work with the Lord in the great science that he provided.
16: Yeah.
10: I mean, it's only through him we have those revelations, in my opinion.
16: And honestly, initially, when I was in the psych hospital and my psychiatrist first wanted me to be on medication, I was like, no, no, no. I don't want to walk around grinning, talking to some imaginary dog and drooling on myself. He said, no, those are street drugs. We don't do those in here. But I came to understand that, you know, when your serotonin level is so low, that it restores you to a place where you can be who God has called you to be.
10: Yeah.
16: But when I read the Psalms, I have these volumes of this wonderful old British theologian will tell you what was happening in David's life when he wrote that Psalm. And so Psalm 34 is one of my favorites. I mean, we love it because it's the Psalm that says the Lord is close to the brokenhearted and saves those who are crushed in spirit. But it begins with those who look to him for help, we will be radiant with joy. No shadow of shame will touch their faces. And at that point, David is on the run from Saul. He's lied to a priest, and it's going to cost that priest and 80 other priests and their families their lives. He's gone into another kingdom where Goliath was from, and he's lied. He's pretended he's insane. The king kicks him out, and he's in a cave. And that's when he writes Psalm 34, because it starts with this terrible place he's in. But then he shifts and he says, but those who look to the Lord for help will be radiant with joy. No shadow of shame will touch their faces. Shame does not belong to us. Christ took shame on himself so that we can live without that.
10: Yeah. But again, such a battle of voices from within, right?
16: That yeah.
10: You have to, outside of that, I mean, reading the Word, what were some of the spiritual disciplines that really helped you cope as well with those voices?
16: Well, You know, it's interesting. When you're in a psych hospital, they take away everything you could potentially hurt yourself with. You know, like they took away my hair dryer, my makeup, anything. It all goes into the sharps box. But they left me with the one thing I could heal myself with. They left me with the Word of God. Mm. They didn't take that away. And I remember that very first night when I was so afraid. I mean, I felt I'd made a mistake going there, that, you know, would I ever get out of this place? My dad died in the psych hospital. Will I make it out of here? But, and in the night, you know what it's like in the middle of the night when you're having, when all those thoughts come, and it can be the hardest time to get through. So what I did was I would literally drag myself out of the bed and plant my feet on the floor. And I did not feel this, but I would repeat from Psalm 27, I believe I will live to see the goodness of the Lord in the land of the living. I've learned the only way I can counter the enemy's lies is with the truth of the Word of God. And I start where I am. Did I believe it that night? No, I did not believe it. But I still believe that the Word of God is true. Yeah. And the nurse actually came in to check on me because apparently I was saying it quite loudly. She wanted to make sure I wasn't actually thinking I was talking to somebody who was in the room. And I was like, nope, don't worry, talking to the Lord.
10: Yeah, I mean, it's so amazing. It's one of the things that breaks my heart with a lot of seminary students that have gone to Ivy League, schools of theology. I've got a few in mind. They lose their faith there.
16: Isn't it sad?
10: And I've talked to a couple of them, and, you know, they'll say, well, I just read so much, I didn't believe the fables anymore. And that's such a dangerous place to be. The Word of God being true and believing it is the rock that we can rest on in this life.
16: It's interesting, though. One of the things I find really encouraging at the moment, one of my friends who works with Amazon is talking about the fact of the number of young men who are ordering Bibles at the moment.
10: That's encouraging.
16: And that just blows me away. And one of my friends, I'm sure you know her too, Jenny Allen, you know, we've been doing these crusades in all the different college campuses. And there's no bells and whistles, all the stuff that we thought, oh, we'll make it look really professional, like Vegas, and people will love Jesus. Yeah. Well, probably not. We actually just need the Holy Spirit for that. So they'll just have these incredible, they'll preach the gospel and then invite people to come forward. Thousands of young people are getting saved and getting baptized.
10: Yeah.
16: And they don't want all the bells and whistles. They just want Jesus.
10: Well, didn't I tell you she is awesome? Sheila Walsh is such a remarkable storyteller. And unfortunately, we had to cut today's conversation short because we're going to come back again tomorrow and continue the discussion with Sheila, because she has more great insights about heaven that we want to make sure we share with you. What Sheila said at the end there is so true. All you need is Jesus to make him the Lord of your life. And I'll tell you what, it's the best decision you'll ever make. If you're in a spot where you'd like to learn more about what it means to become a part of God's family, get in touch with us. We have caring Christian counselors and other resources that will help provide you the information you need to say yes to Jesus.
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10: Oh, it is. 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

According to one survey, only 5% of people read owner's manuals. Maybe that's why one lady called KitchenAid to ask which was the best spin cycle in her clothes washer for drying her lettuce. And then wanted to know why her clothes were turning green. Well, we have an owner's manual for life, the Bible. But so many leave it on the shelf. Today on A New Beginning, Pastor Greg Laurie helps us recognize the Bible for what it is. It's a book that gives the prescription for

0: My last message in our series that we're simply calling Refresh, and I want to talk to you about the refreshing power of the Word of God, because the reality is, as believers, we all have those moments when we stumble, when we trip up, when we make that wrong decision, we think that wrong thought, and we need to repent, we need to reboot, we need to be revived and refreshed. And that's what we're going to be focusing on together. Listen, a growing believer will delight in and love the Word of God. You'll love it. It's not like you'll dread reading it. You'll look forward to reading it. Psalm 1, describing the happy man, says, "Happy is the man that doesn't walk in the counsel of the ungodly, or stand in the way of sinners, or sit in the seat of the scornful, but his delight is in the word of the Lord, and in it does he meditate day and night." So this is something we need to understand. You have to open up this book. Heard about a woman that wasn't feeling well, so her husband took her to see her doctor, and she went into his office. A little time passed, and the doctor comes rushing out, and he says, "Is there anybody here that has a screwdriver?" Someone happened to have one. They gave it to the doctor. He goes back in the office where this man's wife is. Another moment passes. The doctor comes out again and says, "Does anyone have a pair of pliers?" Someone gives the doctor a pair of pliers. He goes back in the office. He returns again. "Does anyone here have a hammer?" So the husband grows alarmed, and he goes into the doctor's office and says, "Doctor, what are you doing with my wife?" The doctor says, "I haven't even gotten to your wife yet. I'm just trying to get my medical bag opened." See, that's how a lot of us are. We're wondering, why is life going so poorly? Why am I making so many bad decisions? Open up the book. The doctor needed to open his medical bag. You need to open up the Word of God. One of the ways a doctor, speaking of doctors, knows that a person is healthy is if they have an appetite. He'll ask you, "How's your appetite?" A healthy appetite is an indication of good health. A loss of appetite is an indication of something possibly wrong. Healthy Christians are hungry Christians, and they're hungry for the Word of God. 1 Peter 2:2 says, "Like newborn babies, crave spiritual milk that you may grow up spiritually." Because you know the feeling that you have when you haven't eaten? I mean, look, you can set a clock by my stomach. I get up in the morning, I'm hungry. I'm hungry for lunch at 11 o'clock. I'm ready to eat. I'm hungry for dinner at 5 o'clock. And when I don't eat, I get a little bit cranky. I think the phrase is hangry, right? You're angry, but it's really, you're just hungry. You just need to eat something. And in the same way, you might find yourself kind of irritable and uptight and anxious and maybe angry. And you wonder, what's wrong? Have you read scripture? Did you open the day with the Word of God? Jeremiah 15:16 says, "When your words came, I ate them. They were my joy and my heart's delight, for I bear your name, O Lord God Almighty." Now, I want to tell you 9 things about the Bible you need to know. 9 things about the Bible. And I'm going to go now to Psalm 19 to bring them to your attention. Read along with me if you can. I'm reading from the King James Version. Psalm 19, verse 7, "The law of the Lord." Now, again, let me remind you, this could just as easily be translated "the word of the Lord" or simply "the Bible." So I'll say "the word of the Lord." "The word of the Lord is perfect, converting the soul. The testimony of the Lord is sure, making wise the simple. The statutes of the Lord are right, rejoicing the heart. The commandment of the Lord is pure, enlightening the eyes. The fear of the Lord is clean, enduring forever. The judgments of the Lord are true and righteous altogether. More to be desired are they than gold, yea, than much fine gold. And they're sweeter than the honey and the honeycomb. Moreover, by them is your servant warned, and in keeping of them there is great reward." Beautiful. Now let's start identifying the 9 things we need to know about the Bible. If you're taking notes, point number 1, the Word of God is perfect. The word of God is perfect. The phrase, the law of the Lord, or the word of the Lord, is simply saying it is perfect. There's no flaws in it. Everything you need to know about God is found in the Bible. Everything you need to know about life is found in the Bible, and it never goes out of date. So many things go out of date. Have you ever noticed how strange most people's photos are in the yearbook? It seems like we all collectively decide, let's take a really bad picture for our yearbook and have the weirdest hairstyle of all time. So these things come and go. Hairstyles come and go. But the word of God is always current and it's always relevant. I love what Lamentations 3:23 says. It says, his mercies are new every morning. Can't you think of a time when you've read a scripture you've read before, but suddenly that passage that you're familiar with jumps off the page because it's completely relevant to what you're facing in the moment. You can trust the word of God. Here's another point. The word of God transforms us. The word of God transforms us. Psalm 19, verse 7. The law of the Lord is perfect, converting the soul. The testimony of the Lord is sure, making wise the simple. See, when I read God's word, it transforms the way I think. It transforms me in the way that I live. It changes me. But here's the thing we must remember. It's not enough to just read the Bible. I must do what the Bible says. James 1:22 says, remember, it's a message to obey, not just to listen to. If you don't obey, you're only fooling yourself. You're like a person who sees their face in a mirror and does nothing to improve their appearance. You see yourself walk away and you forget what you even look like. But if you keep looking steadfastly into God's perfect law, or into his word, the law that sets you free, and do what it says, and don't forget what you heard, then God will bless you for doing it. It's amazing. You know, when you go and look in a mirror, it shows you something. Sometimes you see something that others were seeing, but you were not aware of. Like there's a string of cheese hanging from your lip from the omelet you had that morning. No wonder everyone was kind of smiling at you and looking away. Oh, they must think I look good. Did they know you have cheese hanging from your face? And the mirror showed you that. So you see something in a mirror, make the necessary correction. So I opened the word of God. Oh, yes, I read the Bible today. Great. Did you do what the Bible said? The Bible says, don't just be hearers of the word, but be doers of the word. Listen, the Bible is God's word to us, and it should be treasured. Psalm 119:11, the psalmist says, your word have I treasured in my heart that I might not sin against you. What does that mean? To treasure in your heart means to hide or store something. So obviously this verse and others are advocating and encouraging Bible memorization. Do you have any Bible verses memorized? If not, why not? You say, oh, Greg, I just can't memorize scripture. Oh, yes, you can. You have lines from movies that you quote all the time. You have lyrics from songs you've memorized. You have so much information and data in your brain that you've committed to memory. Certainly you can make some room for the word of God, because none of those things are going to help you in a time of trouble. Lyrics of songs or lines from movies are not going to sustain you when you're facing adversity in life, but the word of God will. So commit it to memory.
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0: You know, I've heard people describe a trip to Israel as seeing the Bible actually come to life. Hey, everybody, Greg Laurie. And I've been to Israel many times, and I've led a lot of tours, and I have to say that's absolutely true. Listen, when you're walking on the same stones that Jesus himself walked on, well, that's something that's enriching to your faith. It's not just a travel experience, it actually energizes and enhances your study of the Bible. Think of it this way, it's a vacation with a purpose. And we're going to be taking a tour of Israel April 6 to 15, 2027. 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
1: Step right into biblical history. 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Well, we're in Psalm 19 today, as Pastor Greg presents his final message of the Refresh series. It's a study called The Refreshing Power of the Word of God.
0: Here's another point, verse 7. The Word of God gives us incredible wisdom. The Word of God gives us incredible wisdom. The testimony of the Lord is sure, making wise the simple. This word that is translated simple comes from a root word that speaks of an open door. It's describing a person who has a mind like an open door. Everything comes in and everything goes out. This person doesn't know what to take in. They don't know what to keep out. And so they're naive. They're open to everything and closed to nothing. Now, these are the kind of people that read weird conspiracy theories online. And they attach as much credibility to the weird conspiracy theory as they attach to Scripture. The Bible says they need to immerse themselves with Scripture. So a simple-minded person will become a biblically grounded person and develop a biblical worldview. This comes from the study of the Word of God. I'm almost done. Point number 8, the Word of God is right. The Word of God is right. Psalm 19, verse 8, the statutes of the Lord are right, rejoicing the heart. In Hebrew, this means the Bible has set out for us the right path for us to follow. You don't have to lose your bearings in the fog of human opinion. As you read Scripture, you know it's reliable. So as you read the Bible, it's good to ask yourself a few questions. You read a verse, you could ask yourself the question, is there any sin mentioned here that I should avoid? Is there any promise stated here that I ought to claim? Is there any victory for me to gain? Is there any

0: 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You don't need a building. You don't need a choir. You just need to turn your heart to Air One.
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2: Promises that if I believe in Jesus, I'll become a different person on the inside. Because old things are passed away and everything becomes fresh and new. The Bible promises that God will lift that weight off of my shoulders of sin. The Bible tells me what the meaning of life is. You say, well, Greg, what is the meaning of life? The meaning of life is to know the God who created you. The Bible says God has set eternity in our hearts. What that means is deep down inside, we know there's something more. Deep down inside, we know we're made for something more. And what we're really longing for is not some new possession. It's not some new experience. Even a relationship can't fill this void. What we're longing for deep down inside is a relationship with God himself. Revelation 4:11 says, God created all things for his own pleasure. You know, some people spend their whole life chasing happiness. They spend their whole life trying to find the ultimate pleasure, the ultimate experience. No, you were created to give God pleasure. When you give God pleasure, which means you come into a relationship with him and a friendship with him, and you begin to communicate with him and hear from him, you will find the pleasure you've been looking for, not from seeking it, but from seeking God himself. The purpose and meaning of life is to know God and discover his plan for you. And the Bible also tells me how to get to heaven. Is there any more important question than that? How do I get to heaven? I was talking with someone the other day and I asked them if they believed they would go to heaven. And their answer was, well, yes, I'm a good person. I had to break the bad news to them that they're maybe a good person, relatively speaking, but they're not good enough to get to heaven. Because the Bible also tells me I'm separated from God by my sin. I've crossed the line. I've broken his commandments. I've fallen short of his standards. But then scripture reminds me that while I was yet a sinner, Christ died for me on the cross. And then he rose again from the dead 3 days later. And if I will turn from my sin, the Bible says, repent and be converted, and times of refreshing will come from the presence of the Lord. You want to be refreshed? Then repent. You say, repent? What does that even mean? I don't know if I've even repented yet. Why should I repent? To repent means to change your direction. You've been walking away from God. It's time to do a U-turn. It's actually a military term. That means U-turn, turn around, about face, and walk toward God. Repent, turn from your sin, and turn to Jesus Christ. You want to go to heaven when you die? Here's what Jesus says. For God so loved the world, he gave his only begotten Son, that whosoever believes in him should not perish, but have everlasting life. Let me leave you with this. God loves you. He loved you so much that he sent his own beloved Son to die on the cross in your place. And then Jesus rose from the dead and now stands at the door of your life and he knocks. If you hear his voice and open the door, he'll come in. As Jesus said, whoever believes in him should not perish, but have everlasting life. Do you want everlasting life? Do you want to go to heaven when you die? Do you want the burden of your guilt and shame and sin lifted from you? Do you want a fresh start in life? It can all happen if you'll ask God to forgive you and if you will ask Jesus Christ to come into your life. In a moment, we're going to pray. And I'm going to extend an invitation in this prayer for you to believe in Jesus, for you to be forgiven of your sin, for you to have from this moment forward the certainty that you'll go to heaven when you die. If you've not asked Jesus to come into your life yet, do it now. If you need to recommit your life to the Lord, do it now. And pray this simple prayer after me. Pray these words, Lord Jesus, I know that I'm a sinner, but I know that you're the Savior who died on the cross for my sin and rose again from the dead.

I turn from my sin now, Lord, and I choose to follow you from this moment forward. Thank you for hearing this prayer and answering this prayer. In Jesus' name I pray. Amen.

0: 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Many of our listeners may have heard of George Whitefield. They know he played a role in the Great Awakening of the 18th century. And they certainly know who Benjamin Franklin is, but they may not be aware that the two of them were friends. Friends who didn't always agree. Take a listen.
1: Benjamin Franklin.
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3: Stop

0: lightning bolt, George. I am just the lightning rod. And who is the source, Ben?
1: And surprisingly, they both helped spread the gospel in colonial America. Isn't that right, Pastor Greg? They both had a role.
2: Yeah, it's really true. An unusual friendship. They both admired each other. They were both so brilliant in their way, of course. And though Franklin is usually identified as a deist, he did believe in the authority of Scripture. And he was deeply impacted by the life of George Whitefield. He wanted to print the sermons of this famous British preacher that was coming to the shores of what would one day become the United States of America. And of course, Ben Franklin was a publisher. He was an inventor. He discovered electricity. He invented the Franklin stove, the post office. Mm-hmm. The list goes on. Such a prolific guy. But he was so amazed by Whitefield. Whitefield was so firm in his conviction. And you can see the relationship through the years that George really wanted to see his friend Benjamin come to put his faith in Jesus Christ. So it's a fascinating story of the relationship between these two men. And later, when Whitefield was criticized, Ben Franklin stuck up for him. He understood that Whitefield was the real deal. I would dare to say there would not be a United States of America if it was not for the impact of the ministry of George Whitefield. He set the stage for the American Revolution. George Whitefield paved the way for another George who would lead us to victory in battle and then, of course, become our first president, George Washington. So we already played a scene for you from this new film, A Great Awakening, and we want to send you a DVD of this film. 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
2: During the War for Independence, General George Washington, the man we refer to today as the father of our country, led American troops through military defeat after defeat. And in the bitter winter of 1777, he wrote this somber note to a friend in Philadelphia. Quote, "You might have tracked our army from White Marsh to Valley Forge by the blood on their feet," end of quote. Many soldiers continued to march through the deep snows of Pennsylvania without shoes. Others suffered from disease, hunger, and freezing conditions. Nearly 2,000 of Washington's men died. Yet George Washington did not lose faith. Amid the hardship, loss, and uncertainty of Valley Forge, he turned to God in prayer. At a time when our nation once again faces division and uncertainty, may we follow Washington's example, kneeling humbly, praying faithfully, and asking God to guide the future of America.
3: 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Apple TV's Star City is a spinoff of For All Mankind, exploring an alt-reality version of the space race from the Soviet side. Cosmonauts, engineers, and intelligence officers all risked their lives to win this cosmic Cold War competition.
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3: 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Characters are threatened, tortured off-screen, and pressured to prove their loyalty in violent ways. And the danger continues in space with malfunctioning equipment and life-or-death missions. 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Before streaming the latest shows, visit PluggedIn.com/radio. I'm Jonathan McKee with Plugged In by Focus on the Family.
6: I mean, when we're given, when God has placed things in our hands that we're able to then encourage other people and build up other ministries, we should do that.
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6: 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And I'd lived in a beautiful, fancy house on the ocean. And now here I was in this little, and I thought, you know what, Lord? The one thing that's not changed is you. You're here. And so I just think wherever you find yourself in life, use everything God has given you to bless others, but be at peace in yourself.
7: Hear more from Sheila about experiencing the impact of Christ in your life when you visit familyminute.org.
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0: you live where the wheat waves in the wind? Where corn stretches tall under an open sky? Maybe it's cotton fields or rows of bright red strawberries ready for harvest. Well, on Through the Bible, we're stepping into one of the most powerful stories that Jesus ever told, the parable of the sower and the seed. Dr. J. Vernon McGee calls Matthew 13 one of the most important chapters in all of Scripture. Why? Well, because it shows what really is happening in the human heart when God's Word is sown. Before we open our Bibles, though, let's reach into the Bible Bus mailbag for a couple of letters. Jim in North Carolina writes this: I've just gotten on board the Bible Bus within the last year. It has been my daily devotion. I am 72, and I am so thankful for your ministry that takes God's Word worldwide. I share Dr. McGee's messages with my family and friends, often praying that God's Word speaks to the heart and the Holy Spirit gives us the truth and knowledge of our need for a Savior. We know His love, grace, and mercy are there for all who accept with simple childlike faith. Praise God, He is Lord. Well, Jim, welcome aboard. We're grateful that you're riding along with us and sharing with others. And if you'd like to help maybe scatter a little seed yourself, just call us at 1-800-65-BIBLE and ask for a pack of Bible Bus passes to share with those who God has placed in your life. Let's pray. Heavenly Father, thank you for planting your living word in us. Break up the hard soil of our hearts, Lord, and pull the weeds, deepen the roots, and give us ears to hear and hearts ready to receive. In Jesus' name, amen. Here's Dr. J. Vernon McGee with our study of Matthew 13 on Through the Bible.
1: Our study at this time takes us into the 13th chapter of the Gospel of Matthew. And follow along, because we have come to one of the high points of the Gospel of Matthew. This is one of the great chapters. Now, I know that I've said that before, and I'm sure I'll be saying it again, but actually, this is one of the three major discourses. We've had already the Sermon on the Mount, Matthew 5, 6, and 7. And now we have the mystery parable discourse, and later on, Matthew 24 and 25. Let me put it like this. We have said that the Gospel of Matthew is probably the key gospel to the Bible. It's the open door to both the Old and New Testament. And if that's true, then the 13th chapter of Matthew is the key to the Gospel of Matthew. So that makes this chapter very important. In fact, all important. I believe that we'll find here a better understanding of what the kingdom of heaven is than we will in any other place. You will recall that our Lord came and followed John the Baptist, who preach, repent, for the kingdom of heaven is at hand. And our Lord enunciated the law of that kingdom, the Sermon on the Mount, the manifesto of the king. Then he demonstrated that he had the dynamic, the power. And then he sent his disciples out. He was rejected. Then we find him in conflict. And then he hands down a judgment, as we saw last time, against these religious rulers and the cities where his mighty works had been done. And when they asked for a sign, he said no sign would be given but that of Jonah. Jonah was a sign, a resurrection sign, and they were to have that one shortly after this. You remember that very personal invitation, "Come unto me, all ye that labor and heavy laden, I'll rest you." Now the question is, what happens to the kingdom of heaven? Apparently now he'll not establish it on the earth at this time, at his first coming. Now what will happen to the kingdom of heaven? Well, we have these mystery parable discourses, and they set before us a kingdom of heaven condition. Now let me say some very definite, and I want to say them as dogmatic statements. I hope that I give that impression. He gave here seven parables, and some think that he gave eight parables. And in these parables, he set before us the mysteries of the kingdom of heaven. That is, the condition of the kingdom of heaven. Now, the kingdom of heaven is not synonymous with the church. And the church is not synonymous with the kingdom of heaven. The kingdom of heaven is Christendom. And the church is in Christendom today, but it's not all of it by any means. I'm sure that the wildest interpreter of the scripture would not say that in the kingdom of heaven that they'd be sowing tares. This is the form it's taken during the days of his rejection. Now he covers the entire period with these parables here. These parables, I consider them very important indeed. First is the sower. Second is the tares and the wheat. The third, the mustard seed. Fourth is the woman hiding leaven in bread. The fifth is hid treasure in a field. The sixth is the pearl of great price bought by the merchantman. And then the dragnet that went out into the world and brought in all kinds of fish. And then things new and old, if you want an eighth one, that the householder brings forth things new and old. I think you can consider that a parable, but certainly wouldn't want to dwell on that to any great length. Now, let me come back and begin reading at verse 3. And he spake many things unto them in parables, saying, Behold, a sower went forth to sow. Now, this is very important to see. I hope that you won't miss it, because it's all important. Behold, a sower went forth to sow. And this parable is really the key to the other parables. And what I mean by that is, our Lord interpreted this parable, and he interpreted the parable of the tares and wheat. And you will find that he gave interpretation to certain things in these two parables. Now, you'll find that that'll carry over in the other parables. I do not think that we have a right to interpret one of the other parables and contradict something that he's given. For instance, he mentions the bird here, the evil one, in this parable of the sower, representing Satan. Well, I don't think birds are going to be something good later on in another parable. I think that we have to be consistent and follow his interpretation. Now, you will notice, behold, a sower went forth to sow. And he'll interpret that later on, and I'll just run ahead and give his interpretation. The sower is the Son of Man. What's he going to do now in the world? What is the Lord Jesus doing today in the world? If you'd ask me, I'd say that he's a sower. He's sowing seed in the world today. The Word of God, by the way, is the seed, and that also is interpreted for us. You'll find that the interpretation is given to us here. Now, let's move on down in this, and let me read the parable, and then we'll look for the interpretation of it. And when he sowed, some seeds fell by the wayside, and the fowls came and devoured them up. Some fell upon stony places where they had not much earth, and forthwith they sprung up because they had no deepness of earth. And when the sun was up, they were scorched, and because they had no root, they withered away. And some fell among thorns, and the thorns sprung up and choked them. But others fell unto good ground and brought forth fruit, some 100-fold, some 60-fold, some 30-fold. Who hath ears to hear, let him hear. Now, this is the parable that is given to us. Now, we want to look at this parable because it's very important to the understanding of the other parables. Behold, a sower went forth to sow. Now, that was a familiar sight in Palestine. They would just sort of scratch the surface of the ground with a very crude plow. Sometimes they didn't even do that. And the sower would go out and fling the seed. That was a very familiar sight. Well, even today in our land, in the springtime, all the way from Pocatello, Idaho to Pensacola, Florida, and all the way from Chicago, Illinois to Cucamonga, California, and from Minnesota to Muleshoe, Texas, you'll see them sowing wheat and corn and cotton. And it's a very familiar sight. The thing today is they use a machine to sow the seed, however. It was very crude in that day. Now the sower, we are told very definitely, over in verse 37, he answered and said unto them, He that soweth the good seed is the Son of Man. Now, that's in the parable of the tares and the wheat. Now, the one who sows the seed here is the Son of Man, the Lord Jesus. That is what he's doing. That defines the work of Christ in reference to the world. He was the king. He laid aside his regal robes. He's a farmer today, sowing seed, but he's still a king. Now, you'll note what the seed in verse 19, we're told, when anyone heareth the word of the kingdom and understandeth it not, the seed is the word of God. That's made also clear to us here. Now, the field, we're told, verse 38, we're told that the field is the world. It's not the church, you see. We're talking about a world situation. It's Christendom. And I think the picture would be something like this. Here is the church in the world, and outside there are these multitudes of people that have not accepted Christ, and the word is given to this one, and the word is given to that one, and the word is given to someone else. And this one accepts, that one does not accept. Our business is to sow seed. Not everybody that we give the word to accept it. But we give it out here on the radio. We're just flinging it out here. I don't know where it's going, but I find out later on that it goes into good ground. Let me just give you, and I've saved my letter for today, for this particular place and for this purpose. And this one comes from right here in Los Angeles. And the listener writes, I just received all the notes and outlines. I was so thrilled and happy to receive them. I just had to write to thank you. 2.5 years ago, I wasn't even a Christian, but for the last 20 months, Christ has been in my heart, ruling my life, and I've had a real hunger from the Word. Now, to me, that's an example of what I'm called to do today. The Lord Jesus has charge of this great program of sowing seed, but he's given me a little corner. And my business is to sow seed. I interpret that to be the important thing. And I'd like to be rather specific here. This is the day for sowing seed. And I don't want to quibble or split hairs. But the harvest is not the picture for today. But somebody says, didn't Christ say, pray ye therefore the Lord of the harvest? We've already seen that. Well, remember I call your attention that I'd have something further to say about that. Now, will you notice verse 36 of chapter 9, and I'll have to go back to pick this up. But when he saw the multitudes, he was moved with compassion on them, because they fainted and were scattered abroad as sheep, having no shepherd. Then saith he unto his disciples, the harvest truly is plenteous, but the laborers are few. Pray ye therefore the Lord of the harvest, that he'll send forth laborers into his harvest. Now, that was right before he sent out his apostles to the lost sheep of the house of Israel. And that is the end of this age. The age of law was coming to an end. Now, harvest time comes after seed had been sown. And for 1,500 years, approximately, under law, the seed had been sown. Now the harvest has come. A new age, a new dispensation is coming in, and the end of one is a harvest. The beginning of the other is the sowing of the seed. But as I want to emphasize, that the end of the age means judgment, and you'll find that in some of the parables that we have here, when he says, let both grow together. And at the time of the harvest, when is the time of the harvest? End of the age? That's judgment, friends. But our business is sowing seed. You see, in the Battle of Armageddon is considered a great time of harvest. It even is a time of treading the wine press for him. Now we today are therefore to sow seed. And I rejoice when I read a letter where somebody, they listen for, well, I don't know how long. They listen for over a year, the sowing of the seed. And finally begin to germinate and fructify. And now it's bringing forth fruit. Now, this party has a hunger for the Word of God. This illustrates in a very real way the thing that we're talking about, and I consider that our business today. But now notice where the seed falls. It falls in all kinds of ground. And we really have some seed here. There are really four types of ground, and three-fourths of the seed does not grow it. It dies. Nothing wrong with the seed, but there's a great difficulty with the soil. You can argue election all you want to, but there sure is a whole lot of free will here. It's the condition of the soil that is all important as far as the seed is concerned. Now, let's move on down, and we have read, when he sowed, some fell by the wayside, and the fowls came and devoured them. Some fell upon stony places where they had not much earth, and forthwith they sprung up because they had no deepness of earth. And when the sun was up, they were scorched, and because they had no root, they withered away. And some fell among thorns, and the thorns sprung up and choked them. But other fell into good ground, brought forth fruit, some 100-fold, some 60-fold, some 30-fold. Who hath ears to hear, let him hear. Now, we have, first of all, the wayside hearers. What about these wayside hearers? Well, verse 19, when anyone heareth the word of the kingdom and understandeth it not, then cometh the wicked one, and catcheth away that which was sown in his heart. This is he which receives seed by the wayside. Now, we're told that these birds here are the evil one. The devil takes away that which is sown by the wayside. This is something that ought to cause every church member to examine his own heart. Don't apply this to the other fellow. What about you? Someone has written this very clever little poem. It says, when you get to heaven, you'll likely view many folk there who will be a shock to you. But don't act surprised or even show a care, for they might be a little shocked to see you there. Well, we have no right to sit in judgment, but apparently these are church members, professing Christians. They heard the word, but it was not the hearing of faith. The word was not mixed with faith. Or if it was, it was a formal intellectual faith that just nodded the head and did nothing. In other words, to them, Christianity is a sideline. Belonging to the church is like belonging to a lodge or a club, only they are not even as devoted to the church as they are to a lodge or to a club. Sort of a sideshow. And these folk are in deep freeze. You see them not only in our churches today, they're in cults and isms today. Fell by the wayside. And now we have another group here, and those were the ones that on stony places, it was rocky ground. What about them? Verse 20, but he that received the seed into stony places, the same is he that heareth the word, and anon with joy receiveth it. Yet hath he not root in himself, but dureth for a while, for when tribulation of persecution ariseth because of the word, by and by he's offended. Now, these rocky ground ones, they're the opposite, by the way, of the wayside ones. The devil took it away from the wayside. This is the flesh here gets in the way. These people are not in deep freeze as the one by the wayside. These people are in the oven. They are warm. They're emotional. They shed tears. They're greatly moved. They have feeling. These are what I call Alka-Seltzer Christians. The others were in deep freeze. These are fizzing, and there's a lot of fizz and frizz to them. And they make as much fuss during a meeting as a rocket on a launching pad, but they never get into orbit. They are what I call the Southern California type, and I've been out here since 1940. They have a great zeal and energy, but they're just like a burnout Roman candle after the meeting is over. I stood on the back end of a train years ago, the Santa Fe, going to Chicago, and I'd left Fort Worth, Texas, and late that evening we were going through Kansas, and there was a paper there on the railroad track. Somebody had thrown it out. And when that train went by right afterward, my, that paper just fluttered up in the air and it just went every direction. But just as soon as the train got by, it just began to settle down and finally it got dead still on the track. And as I looked way back at that paper as it was just lying there, I thought, that's just like a lot of Christians. You have a meeting, something sensational. Oh my, how they get into gear. But it's not real with them. It's just an emotional splurge. They are the rocky ground. And then there are those that are like the thorns. What about those? Well, he says, he also that receives seed among the thorns is he that heareth the word, and the care of this world and the deceitful of riches choke the word, and he becometh unfruitful. Now, the ones where the seed fall in thorny ground, they represent the ones that the world crowds out, the word of God. You see, the devil got the wayside. The flesh took care of the rocky ground, but the world takes care of those in the thorny ground, the cares of the world. Sometimes it's poverty, and the other time it's the deceitful of riches. This is something that is quite interesting, that the two groups, one that are in abject poverty on one side of the spectrum, of the social spectrum, and the other, at the other extreme, prosperity, they are rich. Those are the two folks that are the most difficult to reach outside of the church today. I find that a great many people have let the world crowd out the Word of God. Now, these are not just different types of believers. They're not believers at all. They are those that have heard the Word. They profess to receive it. Actually, right now, I'm confident that listening to me all over this land, there are those that are in all three classes. It's well for all of us to examine ourselves and see whether we're in the faith or not. Thank God, though, some of the seed falls in good ground. And in verse 23, that's interpreted for us. But he that receives seed into the good ground is he that heareth the word and understandeth it, which also beareth fruit, bringeth forth some 100-fold, some 60, and some 30. These are the hearers, and they've received it. Now, some maybe not bring forth very much fruit, but they bring forth 30-fold, and some will bring forth 60-fold, and some will bring forth 100-fold. This is the picture that's given to us here. And you see, they must understand it. The Ethiopian eunuch, you remember, was reading. He didn't understand, but he wanted to. And the Spirit of God put Philip there as a hitchhiker, and he got on, took a ride, and he gave the Ethiopian eunuch a ticket to heaven. He told him that the one that was wounded for our transgressions, bruised for our iniquity, was the Lord Jesus Christ. And then this man accepted and received. Now, we're sowing seed. That's our business. I interpret that as being our business today. This is a kingdom of the heavens situation. Now, the Lord does something quite interesting here. He says, who hath ears to hear, let him hear. Well, if you got these things on the side of your head called ears, can't you hear him? Yes. But notice, the disciples came and said unto him, why speakest thou unto them in parables? Now, a parable, someone has interpreted as an earthly story with a heavenly meaning. That's very good. But the word parabole, we get our word ball for that. You throw something down by the side of something. It's like putting a ruler down by the side of a table or a wall, and you measure it. Now, that ruler is a parable. It's put down to measure it. Now, he gave these parables to measure heavenly truth, to set that before us. Now, why did he do it? He answered and said unto them, because it's given unto you to know the mysteries of the kingdom of heaven, but to them it's not given. Now, this is the illustration of that. If a man wants to know the word, he can know it. He that wants to know the truth can know the truth. But if you'll shut your ears to it, and there are multitudes of broad-minded people, so-called, that shut their ears to the word of God. And if you don't want to hear it, well, you won't hear it, my friend. Not only will you not hear it, you wouldn't understand it even if you do. You must have that inner ear that wants to hear the word of God. For he says, whosoever hath, to him shall be given, and he shall have more abundance. And if you want to know the truth and know a little, he'll add to it. But whosoever hath not, you don't want to know it? Well, from him shall be taken away even that he hath. God will see to it that you don't get it. You see, he never shuts the door to one who wants to hear. It's those who do not want to hear. And that's exactly what he's saying here. And he says, that's the reason that I'm speaking to them in parables. Well, we're going to hear the next parable that he also interprets. And that'll be the key to the other parables. We'll take that next time. Until then, may God richly bless you.
0: 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I'm Steve Schwetz, and I'll meet you back here as the Bible bus rolls along.

Well, ride the Bible bus for 5 years and you'll be amazed at what God teaches you from His Word about what it means to believe on the Lord Jesus Christ and you will be saved. It's a blessing that keeps on going. That's what we believe at Through the Bible.

0: Foundations of Freedom, a look at America's founding principles and the leaders who shaped our nation.
1: During the War for Independence, General George Washington, the man we refer to today as the father of our country, led American troops through military defeat after defeat. And in the bitter winter of 1777, he wrote this somber note to a friend in Philadelphia. Quote, "You might have tracked our army from White Marsh to Valley Forge by the blood on their feet," end of quote. Many soldiers continued to march through the deep snows of Pennsylvania without shoes. Others suffered from disease, hunger, and freezing conditions. Nearly 2,000 of Washington's men died. Yet George Washington did not lose faith. Amid the hardship, loss, and uncertainty of Valley Forge, he turned to God in prayer. At a time when our nation once again faces division and uncertainty, may we follow Washington's example, kneeling humbly, praying faithfully, and asking God to guide the future of America.
2: I'm Reverend Dr. Day. God, we just thank you because you are King of Kings and Lord of Lords. And in this 250-year anniversary of our country, God, we are so thankful for how you've kept us. And God, we pray now in the name of Jesus that you continue to surround our country, that you, oh God, would continue to bless our country, that you, oh God, would continue to tear down strongholds that come against our country. God, that you would continue to raise us up, that we would be a lead country in this world. God, I pray that your word would go forth, oh God, that your anointing would, oh God, destroy yokes, oh God, and that souls will be saved and be brought back to you. God, we know that kingdoms have their own agenda, but God, we pray for your agenda. God, we pray for your anointing. God, we pray, oh God, that you'd raise up those who may have been hidden, oh God, those who may have been unseen, because God, we know that you're coming back soon and we want to be ready. God, do this for us, oh God, we pray in Jesus' name. Amen.
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4: 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because you were christened there, does not mean that you are fitted for the kingdom of God. And my friend, I do not preach that critically, but lovingly concerned, because I want to ask you, can you look back at some point in your life and say, there, I placed my faith in the Lord Jesus Christ as my personal Savior on the basis of His death at the cross, and at that moment, I received Jesus Christ as my Savior.
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6: There's nobody else in the Bible where the Bible says that you must bow and confess His name. 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
8: 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God was there.
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10: My text comes from the Epistle to the Hebrews, chapter 13, verse 14. The Word of God said, "For we have not here an abiding city, but we seek after the city which is to come." In the context of this epistle, the writer is talking about the men and women of faith of the past, how they lived the life of a pilgrim, a life of a sojourner, a life that looked forward to that city that's not built with hand, like Abraham and Sarah and Jacob and Moses. There were men and women of faith looked forward to that day. And he turns around and he challenges the Christian of his day and he says, "You too need to be like that. For we have not here in this life a city, abiding city, a permanent city, a city that will go on forever. But we are looking forward. We are seeking the city that is not built with hand. For we have here no abiding city." And yet, when you look around at what's happening anthropologically in the world and sociologically, you find that people love the city. They love city life. There's a lure to the city. Cities may be crime-riddled, pollution-filled, drug-infested, rampant immorality, yet millions of people migrate into the great cities of the world every year, every single year. And cities are indeed a paradoxical. And by that I mean they contain two opposites. You find in the city creative vitality and decay at the same time. You find in the city masses of people, and yet there is massive loneliness. You find in the city there are vibrant hope, and yet there is dull despair. Big mansions and homeless people, they attract the opposites. What does the scripture say about the city, that concept of the city? How did the city come about and became a reality? Why does the scripture insist that for the men and women of faith must affirm that we have here no abiding city, no permanent city? I want to answer these. The first time we ever hear about city in the scripture is in Genesis chapter 4. In Genesis 4:17, the Bible said Cain built a city, walked out and built a city. After murdering his brother, after seething hatred toward his brother and ultimately killed Abel, Cain went out of the face of the Lord. He went out to hide from the Lord, and he built a city. It is his way to escape from God. It is his way to run away from God. In the city, he hoped that when he builds a big city, that he might meet people, varieties of people. They might have amusement parks to help take his mind off the guilt and the pain of guilt. In the city, he hoped that he might find a strong drink that may deaden the pain of his heart. In the city, he saw there might be nightclubs, there might be some entertainment, there might be all kinds of things that would divert my attention from the voice of God that is haunting me and saying, "Where's your brother?" You see, listen very carefully. God intended for humanity to live in a garden. But because of sin, Cain chose a city. God intended for humanity to live in paradise. But Cain went out and he built a city. He opted for the city. And if you compare the garden with the city, I mean, the contrast is awesome. The contrast is incredible. In the garden, there was no loneliness because they fellowshiped together and they fellowshiped with God. In the garden, there was no pollution. In the garden, there was no fear of crime. In the garden, there was no worry and anxiety. In the garden, there was no economic recession. In the garden, there was no hatred. There was no envy. There was no malice. There was no evil. God was there. Cain built the city, but the scripture said that we have no abiding city. For the very founding of the city, the very foundation of a city is built upon a rebellion against God. It had the purpose of running away from God, of rejecting God, of turning away from God. By the time you get to Genesis 11:4, it gets even stronger. While at least initially Cain had in mind running away from God, while in his mind he thought he could hide from God, by the time you come to Genesis 11:4, you read them say this, "Come, let us build ourselves a city." But not just a city, with a tower. You see, they've become so sophisticated now, so they're not just building a city. They're building, it's a high-tech stuff now. I mean, they're building a tower. They want to reach up to heaven. They want to reach up to God. Isn't that the stages of sin? First, you try to run away from the guilt. You try to deaden the pain of guilt, and you try to cope with guilt. And the next thing, what you do, you don't want to deal with God. You don't want to deal with the people of God. You don't want to come to church. You don't want to meet with any Christians because they're constantly reminding you. And the next thing, you put yourself as God. Those are the stages. Historically, that's how it happened. They wanted to make a name for themselves. That's what they said. Let us make a name for ourselves by building a city with a tower that reaches up to heaven. Their glorification, their self-centeredness. They wanted to build a city, and yet the scripture said, we have here no abiding city. But you know what God did? God just let them carry on. You want to build a tower? Build a tower. And you know what? With a click of his finger, what did God do? He created the first United Nation. That's the greatest confusion you ever met. That came about in Babylon. He confused them so much, he said, you know, they couldn't even talk to each other. They couldn't understand each other. They couldn't communicate with each other. But it gets even worse. By the time you get to Genesis 18, you find that Satan has tightened his grip on the city. You find that Satan has enlarged his influence, and you find that he has expanded his stronghold upon the city. Not only over those who voluntarily surrendered to him, but that's where the heartbreaking comes in. But he has extended even to the believers. In Sodom, the tragedy was not just the unbelievers have become perverted and they have become immoral, but the believers got caught in that lifestyle too. And you would have a hard time distinguishing between the believers and unbelievers. They all looked alike. They all thought alike. They all dressed alike. They all behaved alike. They all lived alike. You see, believers find it difficult to resist the pressure of the permissive culture. And they too get bogged down like Lot. Friends, here is the tragedy of our modern day. The believers, even in the church institution, have bought into the permissiveness of modern culture. And like Sodom and Gomorrah, they got mixed. And nobody can tell the difference. That does not break a heart of a believer, I don't know what will. You see, the city teaches everyone to be self-centered. The next step is that it is only me that I need to take care of. Listen to some of the commercials on television. It may be expensive, but I'm worth it. The world is at your fingertips. All you need to do, you have a key and open the world to happiness and joy. And it's called a little plastic card. Never tell you that this little key can open a big hole that buries you if you're not careful. It is time for us to wake up. Well, we don't understand that these commercials are not just about products. Listen, our spiritual warfare is not against the executives in Madison Avenue. Our spiritual warfare is with the devil in his high places, with the spirituality. And they're the ones who are using those executives as their tools. And the devil comes in and he teaches our generation, our younger generation, that in commercials you can have three things. Number one, that all problems are solvable. Number two, that all problems are solvable quickly. Number three, that all problems are solvable quickly through an agency of technology. It might be a drug, it might be a detergent, it might be a computer, it might be a piece of machinery of some sort. The essential message is this, that any problem that beset us, whether it is lack of self-confidence, whether it's boredom, whether it is to do with money problems, they're all solvable. If only we allow ourselves to be ministered to by technology. Who needs God? When in 30 seconds you got all the problems are solved, whatever it may be. Who needs God? You have to understand that this is what this is doing to the minds of our young people. Scripture said we have no city here, abiding city. And they spend so little time with the Word and in prayer to help combat that pressure that is building in their minds. And the Scripture said we have no abiding city here. And whether it is the city of Cain, or the city of Babylon, the city of Nineveh, the city of Sodom and Gomorrah, whether it's the city of Tokyo, the city of New York, or the city of San Francisco, or London, or Bonn, or Atlanta, Georgia, there is one basic problem with the city, any city. It is designed, it is founded upon one principle, upon one premise, and that is self, me. And that's why we have no abiding city here. It was Bismarck, the German chancellor, who said that the great cities are a great sores upon the body politic. We have no abiding city. As men and women of faith, we have no abiding city here. Now, why doesn't the Christian have an abiding city? Why? I tell you why. Because there can be no harmony between the principle of self-death, which is the foundation of the Christian faith, and the principle of selfishness and self-love and self-centeredness. There can be no harmony between the method of the sacrificial service and the mastery of covetousness. There can be no harmony between the determined proclamation of the gospel of Jesus Christ

0: 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You just need to turn your heart to Air One.
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2: For we are men and women of faith. Are you a man or woman of faith? Can you say we have no abiding city? You see, we belong to another place. We really do. This is not our home. We are here ambassadors of that planet, of the King of Kings. For we are men and women of holiness and righteousness. We don't belong to this world. And let me tell you something. If you do not have that tension in your life, there's something wrong. You either have never surrendered your life to the Lordship of Jesus Christ, or you never understood the Christian faith. Those two have to stand in tension until the day we close our eyes in death, or the day when the Lord returns back. That tension has to be there. Because you don't belong to this world and yet you live in this world. The cities are built not by faith but by sight, because they are, in their essence, are an attempt to run away from God. Here we have no continuing city because we are men and women of faith who are continuing. You see, you don't begin your eternal life when you die. You begin your eternal life. You already become a citizen of heaven, and you become a stranger to this world and become an ambassador in this world representing another realm the day you surrender to the Lord Jesus Christ. Your eternal life already began. Because we put on incorruption right now. Though we live in a corruptible world, but we already put on incorruption. We are those who believe that only way to deal with sin, the only way to deal with the cancer of sin, the only way to deal with the leprosy of sin is by bringing it at the feet of Jesus Christ, to the foot of the cross. He alone can give you that peace. He alone can give you the forgiveness. A trip away is not going to do it. A cruise is not going to do it. Running away is not going to do it. Doing whatever you want to do is not going to do it. Burying yourself in your business is not going to do it. Nothing is going to do it, as Cain himself has experienced. Only when you come and surrender to the Lordship of Jesus Christ and, Lord, I blew it and I need your forgiveness, He will cleanse you. And you know, at that time, as you get rid of the city, figuratively speaking, God begins to plant a garden in your life, in your heart. He gives you a garden and gives you joy and gives you excitement and looking forward to being with Him in that city that's not built with hand. Here we have no abiding city. Yet we've been placed in cities. We are placed in the cities for one reason, and that is to make Him known, to call out to men and women to escape from the judgment to come. They may make fun of us as they did of Noah. They may ignore us as they did in Sodom, but that's our calling. We are placed in the city to warn, but also to express the love of God. Are we not being placed here in order that we may get bogged down with the world and what the world is doing? We are not placed here to get bogged down in materialism. We are not placed here to get bogged down like they are. Oh, it's so easy to get bogged down in the city. Think their thoughts, live their lifestyle, become like them. Christians, that's what's happening to you and to me. Often in trying to tell others that we have no city here, we let them convince us that yes, we do.

0: Instead of raising their hopes up and lift them up, they pull us into despair. Instead of lifting them up from the mire of materialism and covetousness, they weigh us down with a love for the world. Instead of enthusing them about the ultimate city, they infect us with the burden of covetousness. We have no abiding city here. Some of you have been living, figuratively speaking, in the city with all its self-centeredness, with all its me-ism. Your heart is conforming to the concept of the city, and God has been calling you and saying, I want to give you a garden. I want to take you from the city. I want to give you peace. I want to give you joy. I've been trying to speak to you Sunday after Sunday, day after day, through your friends and your loved ones, and you're not listening to me. Get rid of the city. Receive my garden. Your hope is so tied and knitted in the city. God said, get entangled. I want to give you a garden, for you have no abiding city here. Will you surrender the city in your heart? And will you receive today from the Lord Jesus Christ the garden of joy, the garden of peace, His own presence? And it only begins here but continues on forever.
1: 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Hey, are you still looking forward to a little downtime this summer before the fall comes? 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
10: Every day you've got to walk in the Spirit. 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Well, they get into shape, but it's like the shape of a pear. But then you look at them, they never work out. They just sit around and talk all day. 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As you've received Jesus Christ as Lord, the Bible says, so walk in Him.
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13: We are responsible, and the blame game is an attempt to eliminate, to escape our responsibility. If I'm going to play the blame game, what that will do is encourage me to sin. Because if I can sin and shift the responsibility to somebody else, then I don't feel so bad. Likewise, we damage our fellowship with God. You cannot be in oneness with God holding somebody else, blaming someone else for something going on in your life. I am responsible for my responses. I am responsible for what I do. I can't blame someone else.
14: It's easy to look at our circumstances and find someone else to blame for them. You know, he didn't do his share of the work, or she hurt my feelings, or they took advantage of me. Today's edition of In Touch, the teaching ministry of Dr. Charles Stanley, reminds us why it's never acceptable for Christians to play the blame game.
13: The title of this message is the title of the oldest game in all of humanity. It is a game all of us have played, probably many times in our life. It's not a game that creates the best atmosphere in the world. And it is a game that really isn't a whole lot of fun. And it's a game that nobody ultimately wins. And it's a game that was played by the very first family in the Bible. And that game, the name of that game, is the blame game. Now, all of us have played this game. We played it when we were children. If you had brothers and sisters and somebody got after you, your parent got after you, and it was your sister's fault. Well, to hear her tell the story, it was your fault. And so the blame game started as children. The problem is that many people never grow up when it comes to playing that game. You would think that we'd be smart enough after a while to realize that game, nobody wins that game. It didn't win then. It doesn't win now. And yet we still play it. And the reason we play it is because somehow we think if we can play that game, we'll win and we'll be better off if we win. There is no way to win in the blame game. Now, there are times when people do hurt us, no question about it. They say things, they do things that really and truly deeply hurt us. Now, the question is this: what is my response to be when I am genuinely, willfully wronged by someone else? I cannot hold someone else indebted to me for something they do wrong and walk in the Spirit of God and be a godly man, or you can't be that and be a godly woman. We can't do it. It's not even a question of whether we've been hurt or not, or whether we will be hurt or not. We all have been hurt. We are all going to be hurt. That's just part of living in a world where there is sin and disobedience and wickedness and violence. We're going to get it. But the issue is, listen, not whether we're going to be hurt or not, or whether we have, but how do we respond? Godly men and women don't respond with blaming someone else. That is merely an escape mechanism to refuse to assume responsibility for the way they are reacting in that situation. Now, people don't like to hear that because they say, boy, I know, but you, yeah, but if you just knew how I hurt, doesn't make any difference. How did Jesus respond? Did he say to all those who had wronged him until he got to the cross, I have forgiven all of you who've spoken badly against me, but this will not... No. What did he say? He said, Father, forgive them, for they know not what to do. You see, he laid down the pattern for us. He did. Listen, if anybody deserved being blamed, that bunch of Pharisees and Sadducees, they're the ones who deserve the full blame. They're the ones who got the people stirred up and lied about Jesus, got a whole crowd of people at the trial to lie about him. Were they guilty? Absolutely, they were guilty. Unquestionably guilty. And in fact, they were so evil, they said, listen, let his blood be upon our children, our children's children, our grandchildren for centuries to come. He's so vile and wicked, we hate this man. We despise this man. What did Jesus say? Well, now, when you get to hate and despise him, no. He said, Father, forgive them. They don't understand what they're doing. You and I cannot justify a wrong response to those who have wronged us, no matter what they do to us. Now, think about this for a moment. God did not say to Adam and Eve, you poor things. He didn't say that. He said, Adam, by the sweat of your brow, you're going to have to live from this point on. Eve, you're going to have pain in childbearing. And Satan, you're going to crawl on your belly. Isn't it interesting that God heard the excuses? And you know what? He ignored their blame. The Bible says God doesn't change. He's going to ignore my blaming someone else today, just like he ignored their blaming someone else in those days. Now, think about this for a moment. He said, Adam, you're responsible for your sin. Eve, you're responsible for your sin. And Satan, you're responsible for your sin. What does that say? You and I cannot. We absolutely cannot blame someone else. We can't do it. Even though they've hurt us, the only godly response is to be forgiving. Now, I know that that is extremely difficult sometimes when you hurt so bad and you've got 500 reasons that somebody has wronged you, or you find yourself in a situation where you think, well, Lord, now, if I hadn't grown up this way, and if I hadn't had this, and if my parents hadn't, all of these things, all of those things may be true. You may have been abused as a child. You may have been mistreated, and you may have grown up in a bad situation. But you know what? You and I are free moral agents, and we have the Spirit of God on the inside of us who will enable us. Listen, the Bible says the fruit of the Spirit is vengeance, hostility, anger, bitterness. It doesn't say anything of the sort. The Bible says the fruit of the Spirit, that is the Holy Spirit who lives within us, the fruit of the Spirit is love and joy. And listen to this, peace and goodness and self-control. These are the fruits of the Spirit. Now, it doesn't say the fruit of the Spirit is love, joy, peace, and gentleness, and self-control, and patience, unless, except, if, and but. It doesn't say any of that. It just says the fruit of the Spirit. Does that mean that I can love people only when I'm loved? I can have peace only when the situation is created. For example, God says, my peace I give unto you, not as the world gives unto you. Let not your heart be troubled, unless, except, and if, and but. No, because you see, if someone else could control my life, you know what that means? They could control whether I have peace or not. No one else can control my thinking, your thinking. I can have peace if everybody around me hates me. I can have joy in my heart no matter what anybody thinks. I can have a sense of the love of God in my heart no matter how people treat me. Why? Because they can't make you feel anything but what you consent to feel. We are free moral agents. We decide how we're going to respond to people who hurt us. We decide whether we're going to be obedient or disobedient. And we are responsible. And the blame game is an attempt to eliminate, to escape our responsibility. Now, the blame game has some very serious consequences. And I want us to think about two sections of these consequences. One of them is personal consequences that come our way. And secondly, national consequences that happen to a whole nation. Well, what is the first one? Well, naturally, the first one is this. If I'm going to play the blame game, what that will do is encourage me to sin. Because if I can sin and shift the responsibility to somebody else, then I don't feel so bad. So it will encourage sin. That's certainly one simple thing. Secondly, it is certainly going to stunt my spiritual growth, because listen to this carefully. I am only going to grow as far as I am where I start blaming someone else and still hold that against them. That's as far as I'm going. And what happens is we get stuck. Likewise, we damage our fellowship with God. You cannot be in oneness with God holding somebody else, blaming someone else for something going on in your life. I am responsible for my responses. I am responsible for what I do. I can't blame someone else. Another part of it is this, and that is when we think about the consequences of blaming someone else, it promotes terrible disharmony. For example, let's say now someone has wronged you. And you call one of your dear friends who happens to like this other person. And you say, let me tell you what she did to me. And so you tell them what she did. So this person says, I can't believe they'd do such a thing as that. So what does that person do? They call their friends. They say, did you know what so-and-so did to so-and-so? Now remember this, that the second person isn't going to tell it like you told it. You mark that one down. They're not going to tell it like you told it. There's no way. It doesn't happen. Blaming other people creates great disharmony. It creates disharmony in businesses. It creates disharmony in the home. It creates disharmony in the church. It creates disharmony among friends. Because you see, it's not God's way. God's way is forgiveness. God's way is laying it down, not blaming someone else. Even though they did it, what's my response? I am responsible for my response, and my response is they're forgiven. Think about holding something against someone. They don't even know it. Who suffers in the blame game? The blamer. He or she is the sufferer. And so it doesn't fit who we are. In fact, when you think about the consequences, we're the ones who suffer. So it promotes disharmony. It promotes bitterness, because the longer you hold on to blame, here's what they did, here's what happened to me, because he did this, because she did that, and this is the reason I'm the way I am, is because of them. You know what happens? Bitterness, hostility, anger, all the junky stuff that we don't want in our lives, that's what happens. Not only that, it hurts the testimony of the person who's blaming. And not only that, it oftentimes discredits the person whom you're blaming, especially it may be something that they did and they didn't even realize they did. It wasn't even something they intended to do. Even if they did. Listen, even if somebody wrongs you and me, we do not have the right before God to discredit in any way, to hurt that person's image before others, or in any way to cause their personality and their reputation to be marred in some fashion. We don't have a right. And you're not going to ever find Jesus doing it, and you're not going to ever find him approving anybody who did. I am responsible for my responses no matter what. The blame game does not fit a child of God. And the consequences are devastating to it. Now, personally, what about nationally? Well, do you remember a few years ago there was a comedian, and every time he got caught or he did something wrong, you know what he said? What did he say? Say it again. Isn't it amazing that you all remember that? Isn't it amazing that you remember the devil made me do it? Who does that sound like in the Bible? Eve. Listen, things haven't changed, have they? And so people still say, oh, well, the devil made me do it. My friend, that's not a joke. In other words, we can't get by with simply saying the devil made me do it. Now, what's happened is this. We have developed in this nation of ours an idea that is like victimization. That is, we are now victims of all of these things that have happened to us. And this is why you and I watch the television, read the newspaper, and we're absolutely aghast at this. Somebody can walk into a store or their business and just shoot down five or six people, or they can just destroy a whole family, or do the most vicious, cruel things that I wouldn't even mention here. And so they can commit all kinds of crime, and they say, well, but they're parents, and so here people can go in and absolutely destroy their parents and murder them in the most bloodthirsty way, and they put them on a trial and put them on a stand, and they finally conclude where they were abused by their parents. Do you think God said, well, you were abused by your parents, therefore you are not guilty for murdering your parents? Absolutely not. What we do, we undermine our whole judicial system by saying we excuse you because your circumstances were not good. Well, I'm here to tell you, you know, I would have been in prison just like a lot of you other folks would have been if we'd have gone on circumstance. But by the grace of God, God is willing to step into anybody's life who's willing to receive him. And a lot of those folks have rejected God. Some of the worst criminals went to Sunday school and went to church and heard the gospel, but they made a choice not to receive God. Whatever happened to these two words, sin and disobedience? Whatever happened to sin? Whatever happened? You know what we're doing? Because, listen, the whole world, the whole nation has bought. They have bought out this victimization idea. Poor little you, poor suffering you, because you're sinning against God. And we're going to shift that responsibility to somebody back there in your family so you won't feel so bad. Now you'll feel better. Do you know what's happening? They're not feeling better. They're feeling guilty. And secondly, they don't know why they're still feeling bad and still feeling guilty. For the simple reason, the only way to deal with sin is repentance. The only way to deal with things in my life that are not right is face up to them, assume responsibility for my actions. Now you let your children get away with that kind of stuff, and what happens? Then, listen, because parents allow their children to get away with doing wrong, because they themselves don't want to be rejected by their parents, because they were rejected by their parents who were rejected by their parents. And you know what? You can blame your great-great-great-great-grandfather back yonder who's already in heaven looking down and thinking, what did I do? I mean, after all, it is a blame game. And the truth is, it has no end. You can blame anybody for anything. And what has happened is we bought this in the nation. It's no longer sin. It's no longer disobedience. It's no longer obeying God. For example, I could blame God in this way. I said, Lord, wait a minute. This has really got you, Father. You gave us 10 commandments. And the Apostle Paul, who was your favorite apostle, I mean, he was number one. He said that I couldn't keep him anyway. Uh-oh. God, you blew it on that one. You gave me 10 commandments to live by, and you knew I couldn't live up to them. That's not fair. The reason I break the 10 commandments, God, is because your fault. You should have given me a little leeway somewhere. In other words, you should have said, well, you should not steal often. You should honor your father and mother when you can. In other words, ridiculous. He says, hear the commandments? Only by the grace of God, through the power of the Spirit of God, can you live them. Can't live them yourself. You see, the blame game never ends. And what's happening is it has eroded our whole nation, and we're all suffering as a result of it. Now, I'm going to close here with simply saying this. There's only one way to handle the blame game. Just one way. To be man and woman enough, mature enough to assume responsibility for our actions. When we wrong someone else, we assume responsibility. We don't look back yonder to find somebody to blame or what emotionally caused us to act a certain way. And we've all done that at times. I'm sure I have. But the blame game doesn't fit who we are. So I have to, first of all, assume responsibility that whatever I do in life, I'm responsible for. Secondly, I have to assume this responsibility. No matter who wrongs me and who hurts me, I do not have the right to blame them and to hold it against them, which means I must be forgiving, which means I don't hold it against them anymore, which means, listen, their debt toward me is paid. It's paid. You say, well, how did they get paid? If they wronged you, how did they get paid? I made a choice to forgive them. And my choice to forgive them means the debt's paid. They don't owe me anything. They don't have to do anything to make me feel better. They don't have to come crawling and creeping and saying this, that, or the other. None of that. When Jesus went to the cross, what happened? All the sin of all the world was placed upon him. And he died in your behalf and my behalf. What did he atone for? What did he pay for? The sin of the whole world. So all of my sins are forgiven. Now, if I sin against God, my fellowship with him is broken, then I have to deal with that. But there's nothing that can cause me to be lost and separated from God eternally. Why? That sin debt was paid eternally by the Lord Jesus Christ. Now, let me ask you a question. What right do you and I have to hold anything against anybody, no matter what they do to us, when God doesn't hold it against us? I do not have that right. The blame game does not fit the child of God. Now listen, you may say, well, I'm not even a Christian. Wait a minute now, hold on. Well, let me ask you a question. Why have you never trusted Jesus as your Savior? I know what some of you are saying, because I've heard this a lot of times. You've said, well, I'll tell you why I'm not a Christian. The reason I'm not a Christian is I've seen so many people who profess to be Christians, and they don't live any better than I do. And they're just, you Christians call them backslidden. And I just haven't seen people in the church living like I think they ought to live and living like you folks say they'll live. So therefore, when they straighten up, I'll become a Christian. You know what's going to happen to you? God's going to say to you as a lost person, you're not responsible for them. You were looking at them. You should have been looking to me. I never told you to get saved by looking at other Christians. I said, you have to look to my son, Jesus. My friend, it won't work. You can't blame ungodly Christians the way they act for the reason you're lost. Nor can you say, well, I didn't grow up in a Christian home. Most people didn't. But you've heard the truth. And so you're responsible. You see, you and I could come up with 1,000 excuses for you not being saved. But none of them are going to be acceptable in the eyes of God. So I want to encourage you to ask the Lord Jesus to forgive you of your sins and to tell him, you're accepting his death at Calvary as full payment for your sin. You want to be one of his children, and you're trusting him right now as your personal Savior by faith. Just that fast. Your sins are forgiven, you become a child of God. You can't blame God on not being saved. And somebody says, well, if I go to hell, it'll be God's fault. No, it won't. God is a just God. He's righteous and holy. Can't make any mistakes. Never has, never does. I just want to say to you that if you are a believer today, and you've got some hurts in your life, and I mean you've got hurts and you've got scars, deep emotional scars. You may have some physical scars for the way you've been treated. I want to encourage you, my friend, for your sake, lay it down. You say, well, now, how do I do that? Here's what you do. You say, Father, I do acknowledge that I've been wrong, and I've been holding blame on my father, my mother, my grandfather, those who abused me, those who hurt me in my job. But today, I know that you've forgiven me, so I lay all that down. I hold it against them no more. I forgive them. It is an act of your will. You choose to forgive that person or those persons, and you thank God for His forgiveness, and you thank God that as you lay it down, you no longer carry that. And the next time you see them, now listen carefully, next time you see them, something may pop up, but you say, thank you, Father, that they're forgiven, so I don't hold that against them. And depending upon the nature of how they wronged you, it won't take very long. When you see them, you'll just think love, and you'll think, they didn't understand what they were doing. If they'd have just seen the consequences, they would never have done this. And you know what you'll do? You'll begin to feel an awesome sense of love for that person. Don't spend your life carrying emotional baggage that will ultimately destroy you and cheat you out of life's best.
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13: The truth is that all through life, daily there are those circumstances. For example, we think, well, what about this? What about that? God has it all worked out. If we just recognize it and thank Him for it, then what we're doing is we're walking in the will of God according to His schedule, not ours, and His schedule is always right. People will say things like, well, God isn't interested in something like traffic. Well, if you were in an accident and dying, you'd think, well, I hope He is. And so we overlook a lot of things in our life. People at work, in their jobs and relationships, people just overlook and think, well, you know, that's just part of life. But there's no such thing as a part of life when the Holy Spirit's living inside of you and giving you guidance and direction for your life. That is life. And for all of us who are believers, God's in everything.
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20: Welcome to Bible Q&A with John MacArthur. This is Denny Nugent here with a question from Matthew 11, 16. In this passage, Jesus compares the religious leaders of his day to a group of unhappy children, saying they were, quote, like children sitting in the marketplaces who call out to the other children and say, we played the flute for you and you did not dance. We sang a dirge and you did not mourn. John, what point was Jesus making with this unique comparison?
21: This is such a wonderful illustration by our Lord. And I've dealt with a lot of children in my life, continually do with my 15 grandchildren. And sometimes children can just be cantankerous. No matter what you do for little children, you can't make them happy. If you play the flute for them, they don't want to dance. But on the other hand, if you try to sit by and commiserate and feel sad with them, they don't want to mourn. They just don't want to cooperate. And that is what our Lord is saying regarding the Pharisees. This is strong derision. You are so childish, so infantile. You are determined not to be pleased. Whether invited to dance, a reference to Christ's joyous style of ministry, eating and drinking with sinners, or whether invited to weep, a reference to John the Baptist's call to repentance and John's austere manner of ministry, you know, you don't want to be a part of the celebration, the joy of the arrival of Messiah. You don't want to be a part of the repentance, the sadness over sin. You just do not want to cooperate. And that was the Pharisees. No matter what approach was taken, they fought against it with their spiritual indifference.
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26: Hi, my name is Pastor Michael Payne, Senior Pastor for Align Worship Center in Brockton, Massachusetts. So Heavenly Father, we just want to praise you and thank you. And we just lift up our youth across the nation. God, you know, Father, the various needs that exist across the families, the homes, the schools, where our youth reside and abide. Father, we're praying right now that your Spirit would be poured out upon our country like never before for our youth. Father, we're praying that young people, dear God, that may have questions about faith, dear God, will find the answers in your word, dear God. And Father, that they'll find their hope in you. God, we're praying, Father, that they will just begin to see that there's life in Christ Jesus. So Father, we thank you for what you're going to do with our young people, dear God, in the coming months and years, dear God, that we'll see many young people lifting their hands in worship before the mighty saving God. In Jesus' name we pray. Amen. Amen.
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0: There is an enemy we encounter we cannot see. We have a very real enemy, and we encounter him regularly, or one of his emissaries. And let me add, he is real. He has a strategy aiming to play tricks on your mind and conquer you and bring you down.
1: Have you ever looked back on a painful season of your life and realize that God was doing something you knew absolutely nothing about? That behind the scenes, in ways completely invisible to you, He was permitting things to unfold you could never have anticipated. Today on Insight for Living, Chuck Swindoll continues his series, Job, A Man of Heroic Endurance, and takes us behind the curtain into a scene that Job himself never witnessed, a conversation that changed everything. Teaching from Job chapter 1, Chuck titled his message, Setting the Stage for Disaster.
0: As Job sleeps, another scene opens to us that Job knows nothing about. It happens in our lives as well. When we're not aware of it, God is carrying out a plan that would amaze us and on occasion would shock us. He is permitting things to get underway that we would have never expected. Either that or he is not fully sovereign. This is a very important part of understanding Job. If it teaches nothing else, it teaches the absolute sovereignty of God, which is full of mystery. Without Job's knowing it, something is happening in the heavenlies, and we are transported from earth to the third heaven. It is in the laser-like light of the third heaven we come in verse 6. And God is sitting in his throne room, if you will, to use our terms. And he looks about and he sees the sons of God that have come to present themselves before the Lord. That makes sense. They're accountable to him. They do his bidding. They carry out his will. They accomplish his purposes, but there is an intruder. There is one who is not among the elect angels. He is identified in the Hebrew text. Get this, the Satan. What does it mean? Sometime in noun form, it is rendered simply the adversary or the accuser. He accuses God's people day and night. And here the accuser appears among the other angels. Beginning at verse 7 down through verse 12, we have a dialogue that is a most interesting dialogue. You won't find it anywhere else in the Bible. Only here. Here and in chapter 2. The Lord said, verse 7, Satan answered, verse 7. The Lord said, verse 8, the Satan answered, verse 9. And verse 12, the Lord said, and the Satan departed. So it's a dialogue back and forth. The Lord God sees the intruder and speaks to him. From where do you come? He says, I've been roaming about on the earth. I love the statement the Lord asks. Have you considered my servant Job? Oh, I fail to read the most important part of his resume, chapter 1, verse 3, last sentence, that man was the greatest of all the men of the East. No exaggeration. But you know the wonderful thing about Job is that he was a servant. In fact, he adds, there is no one like him on the earth, a blameless and upright man, fearing God and turning away from evil. With the word evil, the original axis of evil responds, interestingly, does Job fear God for nothing? I mean, look, talk about kid glove treatment, penthouse perks. Look at what he has. Watch closely. Have you not made a hedge about him and his house and all that he has? Look at the categories. You have protected him in his body. You have protected him in his family. And you have protected his possessions, all that he owns, on every side. I mean, the divine wall around this man's life is enviable. You have not only protected him, you have blessed the work of his hands, and his possessions have increased in the land. The accuser points out divine favoritism, the audacity of that. You have built a hedge around him. You have blessed him like no other. Who wouldn't worship you? His great hope is to level Job. You bring him down to the dirt like the rest of those humans have to live, and you'll see what he's made of. Look at how he puts it. You put forth your hand, verse 11, and touch all. I have marked that word in my Bible. Touch all that he has, and he will curse you to your face. Now, it's a clever plan. First of all, Job does not deserve that kind of treatment. Job has walked with God, certainly in his adult years. Job is now the best of the best. He is the greatest in the land of the East, and he is a servant of God. But Satan's response is, you want to know what he's really made of? Remove all the protection. Strip away all the veneer of comfort, and you'll see, deep inside, he'll turn on you. He will curse you to your face. Satan's prediction. Instead of treating him like an overindulged child, why don't you treat him like anybody else on earth? Let him feel the pain of a disease. Let him know what it's like to suffer the sorrow of death of a child. Let him go through the loss of some of those possessions. You'll see what Job is made of. His point is that he's worshiping God because of what he gets out of it, not because the Lord is first in his life. Verse 12 is an amazing statement. The Lord said to Satan, behold, all that he has is in your power. Now that's a, don't go any further. It's a frightening, frightening thought. Look at the permission slip he passes Satan. All that he has is yours to deal with. He puts a caveat there. Only do not put forth your hand on him. Don't you touch his life. Don't you touch his body. Don't you touch his soul. Don't you touch his mind. You touch his possessions. You touch his family. Leave him alone. So Satan departed from the presence of the Lord. Now, I know some of you are still hung up on how in the world did the intruder get in. Right? I don't know. Now let's go on. There are a lot of these things I don't know. I just know what's written and I accept it. There was a time in my life I had answers for questions nobody was asking. And I philosophically meandered all around Robin Hood's barn coming up with answers that I thought were so profound, but they had no biblical basis. We're never told why Well, you have a lot of commentators giving you their opinions, but they're worth nothing more than your opinion or mine. So why waste our time with opinions? The fact is, Satan is allowed in, and Satan is allowed this moment of bargaining, and God, for some profound, unrevealed reason, says, I'll take you up on that. Does he still do that? I don't know. I don't know. I know he did it here. And I know when the light flashed green, that's all Satan wanted. Let me at him. We're talking the original ground zero in a matter of hours. He is reduced to a twisted mass of humanity. But let's leave for this period and let's apply what we've heard, okay? I find four principles that emerge from these first 12 verses that help me today. At least I can say these four things from the text, and they seem worth mentioning and worth remembering. You may wish to write them down. Who knows? Someday you may need them. Just as I'm sure at this time Job needed someone to help him remember them when this happened. Number one, there is an enemy we encounter we cannot see. I don't mean to frighten you with this, but I do mean to educate you. There is an enemy we encounter we cannot see. Get past your empiricism. You were trained in college. You were trained to think deeper and not to buy into all of this superstitious stuff. If you can't prove it in a test tube, it isn't there. If you can't see it, it isn't real. Nonsense is my answer to that. Some of the most real things in life you and I will never see. We have a very real enemy, and we encounter him regularly, or one of his emissaries. And let me add, he is real. He is real. He has a strategy aiming to play tricks on your mind and conquer you and bring you down. His hope ultimately is to ruin your testimony and to destroy your life. In the process, if it takes ruining your family relationships, he'll go there. If it takes tempting you to take cut corners in your business where you would not have done so in earlier day, he'll go there. Whatever it takes, we encounter an enemy, and because we cannot see him does not mean he is not just as real. Second principle. There are trials we endure we do not deserve, but they are permitted. There are trials we endure we do not deserve. My imaginary lady in my early example did not deserve to have a husband that walked out on her. She did not deserve to work for a company that turned against the principles that she thought they believed in. She did not deserve that kind of a physical report. She did not. She was a hard-working single mother trying to raise three kids under the age of 15, but it was all permitted. That's imaginary. Yours isn't. Do not try to unscrew God's inscrutability. Do not try to grasp his profound plan. Do not try. That's a waste. That's a waste. And because you will not be able to do that, you will become increasingly more confused, ultimately resentful, finally bitter, and then Satan will have won the day. Accept it. Accept the trial as permitted by God. Nothing touches my life that has not first passed through the hands of God. Nothing. Nothing. That's either true or he is partially sovereign. Which is a little like saying, I am almost a husband. He is fully sovereign, and he permits trials that we do not deserve. Number three, there is a plan we explore we will not understand, but it is best. There is a plan we explore, but we will not understand, but it is best. It works together for good. It isn't altogether good. It works together for good. The disease Job went through wasn't good. It worked together for good. The loss of his family wasn't good. It worked together for good. We see in the pinpoint of time, God's view is panoramic. Tozer put it this way. We think of ourselves as inhabiting some parenthetic interval between the God who was and the God who will be. And in this ever-present now, we are lost in that ancient and cosmic loneliness. God's cosmic plan is at work now, and he doesn't feel the need to explain it all to us. If he tried, our answer would be like the student looking at his calculus teacher. What?

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2: Hodge, B.B. Warfield, Gresha Machen, those names you're familiar with or should be. Along with them, this man Green, Dr. William Henry Green, stood with them for the inerrancy of Scripture. Listen to what he says about the enemy. Referring to Satan, he is not a mere spy traversing the earth intent upon ferreting out all he can discover. He is the old spirit of malice and wickedness, aiming to pervert men from the right ways of the Lord and to destroy all goodness as far as it is in his power. There is a profound meaning in his appearing here among the sons of God before the Lord. Don't miss this. It is designed to express his subordination and subjection to divine control. He cannot act at his own discretion. He is not at liberty to pursue his mischievous designs to whatever extent he may choose. There is a superior restraint to which he is obliged to bow, a superior will that sets limits to his rage and allows him even within these limits to act out his evil nature only for the sake of some divine end, which he is made to be instrumental in achieving. He concludes, Satan is the enemy of goodness and the enemy of humanity. With the powers of an archangel and with the malice and subtlety of a fiend, he is intent on our destruction and hesitates at nothing by which it can be accomplished. He pursues his mischievous designs with sleepless vigilance. Invisible to human eyes, he has all the advantage of secrecy and taking his victims at unawares. He never sleeps. He never rests. He never takes it easy. You're never out of the crosshairs of his scope. He knows you better than you will ever know yourself. He is permitted to do that. The fourth principle. There are consequences we experience we could not anticipate. There are consequences we experience we could not anticipate, but they are necessary. I know. Some of you are thinking, don't quit. Well, not all of you, but some of you are thinking, don't quit here. We have to. It's enough to digest for now. I don't know where you find yourself, but I would be willing to wager that three-fourths of you are going through something that is unfair. Knowing humanity as I do, I would wager most of you, most of us, are going through something that we don't deserve. By that, I mean generally. If we got what we deserve, we'd all be pretty hot right now. But you know what I mean. You didn't ask for that. You didn't anticipate that. You didn't think it would come. You've done your best to do. You've kept your part. You've maintained your bargain of it. You've stayed by it. And look at what's happened. And I just want to say to you, you have moved onto Job's turf. And if nothing else, it has prepared you to pay close attention to the teaching of this book. It has something for us all. The whole story doesn't end with Satan departing from the presence of the Lord. There's a whole lot more here. Let's bow our heads, please. I have found in my years in ministry that when you mention the enemy as much as I have, two things happen. First of all, people get very quiet, and I think we should, because it's sobering. And second, he is exposed, so he kicks his work up a notch.

0: watch. I would not be surprised that he didn't turn on some of us in a more direct way, direct demonic attacks against us in some manner that would be a little out of the ordinary for our experience. Remember that last point, you can't anticipate what's going to happen. The good news is for you who know the Lord Jesus is you have a power in Christ, the Lord, that no one else on this earth has. They are at the mercy of the enemy. You are not. Greater is he who is in you, that's Christ, than he who is in the world, that's Satan. In the name of the Lord Jesus Christ, you are able to restrain and withstand the attacks. I urge you to walk very sensitively with Christ this week. Very sensitively. If you do not know the Lord Christ, I invite you to him today. He hangs ready for you. May seem a strange way to put it, but you see, it was the cross that opened the door between you and God, and it's on the cross that he hung, and there he died, that you might know what life is all about. Forgiveness, relief, power, strength to go on, hope when the path before you seems hopeless. And I point you to him today. Come by faith. Use your own words in a prayer. Lord, I'm a sinner. I can't make it on my own. I come to Christ who paid the penalty for my sins in full. Whatever you have for me, give me the strength through Christ to face it. I would love to talk with you and help you get started in this new life. Our Father, we realize in setting the stage for disaster that we have really spoken of a number of different people situations. Without knowing it, there's a plan underway that will reduce us and break us and humble us, and who knows why. Your plan ultimately is to prepare us to be like unto your Son, Christ. But it will hit us full force, and we will need your strength to go through this road less traveled. Help us to understand that a life that is difficult or a life that is unfair is still orchestrated by a God who loves us and has our best at heart. Some of it to discipline us, some of it to reshape us, all of it for his glory, for your good. Prepare us now, our Father, for what is before us this week, and find us open and willing, humble and trusting. For I ask it in the name of the Savior, Jesus Christ. And everyone said, Amen.
1: Difficult or unfair, either way, it's still orchestrated by a God who loves you and has your best at heart. That's not a sentimental statement. That's the truth that arises from this timeless story in the Old Testament book of Job. 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
6: I've been going down to these Glory Nights on Wednesday night. There's people out there right now, Anthony, listening to this, that are on the fence about coming down to this. 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
9: With SRN News, I'm Jason Walker. Officials in Tokyo say they fear the numbers from this powerful earthquake earlier in the week will continue to climb. Latest death count now stands at 23, but dozens more have been injured. An unknown number of people are still missing. That earthquake was a magnitude 7.1 in the southern part of the country. Wildfires in Europe. Three firefighters have been killed, and now forecasters say the rest of the week looks even worse, with dry, windy, and hot conditions every day. Microsoft posting very strong quarterly earnings, surpassing expectations with growth in its cloud computing platform and a boost in paid AI users. Company earned $90 billion in the second quarter. SRN News.
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0: Does your faith sometimes falter in trying circumstances? I think that's the case for many of us. Today on Truth for Life, we'll learn from Daniel's example. We'll see how his routine pattern of life directed his prayers and helped him trust God, even when the days turned dark. Alistair Begg is teaching from Daniel chapter 9.
1: Daniel has acknowledged that the calamity that the people of God have encountered is directly related to their sin. Verse 14, "Therefore the Lord has kept ready the calamity and has brought it upon us. For the Lord our God is righteous in all the works that he has done, and we have not obeyed his voice. And now, O Lord our God, who brought your people out of the land of Egypt with a mighty hand, and have made a name for yourself, as at this day, we have sinned, we have done wickedly. O Lord, according to all your righteous acts, let your anger and your wrath turn away from your city, Jerusalem, your holy hill, because for our sins and for the iniquities of our fathers, Jerusalem and your people have become a byword among all who are around us. Now therefore, O our God, listen to the prayer of your servant and to his pleas for mercy, and for your own sake, O Lord, make your face to shine upon your sanctuary, which is desolate. O my God, incline your ear and hear, open your eyes and see our desolations, and the city that is called by your name. For we do not present our pleas before you because of our righteousness, but because of your great mercy. O Lord, hear. O Lord, forgive. O Lord, pay attention and act. Delay not. For your own sake, O my God, because your city and your people are called by your name." While I was speaking and praying, confessing my sin and the sin of my people Israel, and presented my plea before the Lord my God for the holy hill of my God, while I was speaking in prayer, the man Gabriel, whom I'd seen in the vision at the first, came to me in swift flight at the time of the evening sacrifice. He made me understand, speaking with me and saying, "O Daniel, I have now come out to give you insight and understanding. At the beginning of your pleas for mercy, a word went out, and I have come to tell it to you, for you are greatly loved. Therefore, consider the word and understand the vision. 70 weeks are decreed about your people and your holy city to finish the transgression, to put an end to sin and to atone for iniquity, to bring in everlasting righteousness, to seal both vision and prophet, and to anoint a most holy place. Know therefore and understand that from the going out of the word to restore and build Jerusalem to the coming of anointed one, a prince, there shall be 7 weeks. Then for 62 weeks it shall be built again with squares and moat, but in a troubled time. And after the 62 weeks, an anointed one shall be cut off and shall have nothing. And the people of the prince who is to come shall destroy the city and the sanctuary. Its end shall come with a flood, and to the end there shall be war. Desolations are decreed. And he shall make a strong covenant with many for 1 week, and for half of the week he shall put an end to sacrifice and offering. And on the wing of abomination shall come one who makes desolate until the decreed end is poured out on the desolator." This is the word of the Lord. Thanks be to God. Let's try that again. Yes, okay, one is good and two is better. This is the word of the Lord. Gracious God, we turn to the Word, but we turn first to you, the Lord of the Word, asking earnestly, humbly, that we might know the enabling of the Holy Spirit, that the pages of our Bibles may be illumined to us, that our hearts may be softened before its truth, that our wills might be brought into line with its truth. Show us ourselves. Show us our Savior, we pray. In Christ's name, amen. Well, here we are back to our studies in Daniel. Chapter 9 contains the most difficult passage in the entire book of Daniel. In fact, having spent a long time on it, maybe the most difficult passage in the entire Bible, it's up for question. We need to move quite quickly through a large section of the text that will take us probably right to verse 19. This demands that I need to be selective in part. My assumption is always that you are reading the Bible, that you're reading before, during, and after, and that you have access to material that will help to supplement that which we learn together on the Lord's Day. Without that, I think it's virtually impossible for any of us to really come to terms with the text of Scripture. The idea that one little dip into the Bible for 30 or 35 minutes once a week will be able to teach us the overarching themes of the Bible and an understanding of it is really a forlorn hope. And so I say that just as a word of reminder and perhaps as a word of encouragement. This is one of the great prayers of the Bible, of the Old Testament, and the key in Daniel itself. We know that Daniel prayed. Prayer for Daniel was not a spasmodic activity. It wasn't a passing fancy. We saw in chapter 6 that it was the result of his unwillingness to submit to the overreaching of the state that found him in the lion's den. And in that chapter, we're reminded of the fact that Daniel, despite what the government was saying, still prayed in his room three times a day. And in the NIV, it makes that point by using the word still prayed, as if somehow or another he just began to do it because he was a subversive character. Is not true at all. He was what he was, and prayer was at the very heart of his life. Therefore, it's no surprise that as this book unfolds, we find him here in the first year of Darius, the son of Ahasuerus, which incidentally puts it as a parallel to what we've just referred to in chapter 6. And essentially what we discover as the chapter opens is that Daniel was having his quiet time, if we can put it that way, that he was both reading the Bible and he was praying. This was part of the pattern of his life. Daniel knew that the word of God was a lamp to his feet and a light to his path. And here, as would be true for other periods of his life, he was paying attention to what the prophets of God had said. I'm not going to do a lot of this, but you will be helped if you turn just to this one section of Jeremiah chapter 25 so that we can understand together what it was that stirred him to pray. Jeremiah chapter 25 has to do with the exile, with the captivity of the people of God. Daniel is in the midst of this. The people of God are wondering how long this is going to go on. Daniel is reading in the books of the words, and if we just read from verse 11, let's say, 25:11, the word of God through the prophet, "This whole land shall become a ruin and a waste, and these nations shall serve the king of Babylon 70 years. Then after 70 years are completed, I will punish the king of Babylon and that nation," and so on. And so Daniel's reading it, he realizes that the time of the exile is about to draw to a close. And since God was the one responsible for the beginning of the exile, so God will be responsible for the end of the exile. You remember back in chapter 1, we noted that God gave the people into the hands of the marauding forces of the Babylonians. God was responsible for his people being in this predicament, and God would relieve his people from this predicament in due course. Incidentally, the cry, "How long will this go on?" The feeling of how hard is it to sing the song of the Lord surrounded by such oppression and so many alien ideas is not a cry that is anchored in the 6th century BC, but is a recurring cry of the people of God throughout the periods of history and indeed throughout the geography of the world. And some of you, actually, I know from listening to you, have this question as a recurring notion in your heart and mind, because you will often voice it when I'm in your company. How long is this going to go on like this? How long is it going to be where the forces of oppression seem so amazingly powerful and the people of God seem so incredibly weak and useless? Well, Daniel read his Bible. And as he read the Bible, although he was a man who had been given insight into visions and who could understand things, he was humble enough to listen to the word of the prophet and to pay attention. And as a result of that, he was then stirred to pray. Let me just make one point here before we move on, and that is concerning a daily dose of the Bible, if you like. Without a daily diet of the word of God, we will find ourselves living in immaturity. We will find ourselves living in immaturity. I've mentioned it already, and I want to say to you again that it is both foolish and it is dangerous, and it will stunt your spiritual growth if the Bible is not for you on a routine basis the lamp and the direction of your life. Those who have been most useful in the kingdom of God have never deviated from this pattern. And when we're tempted to do so, I think each of us would confess to the distinction that we then face. John Stott, who was in his life a classic example of Christian godliness, says of the importance of time alone with God, one of the great purposes of daily Bible reading and prayer is to get ourselves correctly oriented, to remember who and what we are. And when we turn to the Bible on a daily basis, despite everything that is going on around us, we read in the Scriptures and the Spirit of God brings home to us the things that are true, that are verities, that transcend time and they transcend geography as well, and the various machinations of the political forces around us. It is a striking thing to me in reading this, that an understanding of God's purpose, which He's given, and a trust in God's promise does not then lead Daniel to say, well, there's nothing I need to do. He reads Jeremiah, and he reads that the exile is going to come to an end after 70 years. But he doesn't say, well, in that case, we can just relax and wait it out. No, it is the discovery of that which leads to his prayer. If you look, for example, at verse 16, here is his cry out to God. O Lord, according to all your righteous acts, let your anger and your wrath turn away from your city, Jerusalem, your holy hill. Well, but he just read in Jeremiah that that's exactly what God is going to do. So why is he asking him to do what he's going to do? Because somehow in the economy of God, the prayers of God's people are interwoven in the unfolding of God's purpose. Now, you can think that out. You're a sensible group. Essentially, what he's saying is, Father, may your will be done on earth. Now, with that as the setting, let's consider just very briefly, first of all, his approach, the approach that he takes. And you will see it there in verse 3. Then I turned my face to the Lord God. In other words, there's nothing casual, nothing trivial, nothing banal. Rather, it is deliberate. I turned my face, or in some translations, I set my face. You know, one of the challenges for young parents, and particularly young mums, I think they bear the brunt of it, is to make sure that their children look at people when they're talking to them. Isn't that what the young mums say? Look at me when you're talking to me. And don't be looking out the window. Look at me. You're talking to me. And of course, it is a strange and usually an unsettling kind of thing when somebody who is apparently talking to you is looking beyond you and is talking away to you. It's like, am I here or what's going on? The picture is very clear. He's not talking to God while working on his laptop. He's not talking in some strange way. No, he's very deliberately setting his face to the Lord. turning to him, seeking him, pleading with him, fasting in assessing him. He knows the words of the psalmist. You have said, seek my face. My heart says to you, your face I will seek. That's his approach. I sought the Lord, and he answered me and delivered me from all my fears. We could say more, but we must move on. I have a series of A's this morning. First of all, then, his approach is a very deliberate, humble, purposeful approach. Notice, secondly, how he addresses God. How he addresses God. I prayed to the Lord my God and made confession, saying, O Lord, the great and awesome God. In other words, he addresses God as God. You say, well, that's, you know, that's a brilliant insight. Well, I wouldn't say it's brilliant, but I would think it's necessary. Because we don't always address God as God. In our prayers, both private and public, if people could hear us, they would say, are you really going to address the creator of the universe in such a casual and trivial manner? Who do you think you are? When Isaiah saw the Lord in Isaiah 6, high and lifted up, remember what he said. I'm a man of unclean lips. Somebody else would have said, no, wait a minute, you're the prophet of God. Yes, he was. And I live in the middle of a group of people who also have unclean lips. Well, that's not very nice to say about people. What was it that brought this out of him? When he addressed God, he understood to whom he was speaking. God is great. God is awesome. God is holy. God is majestic. God is not like us. And his majesty is no barrier to intimacy with him. But we ought never to assume that intimacy is expressed with some kind of undue informality and easiness. I know that some of you think that I just bring a bunch of little shibboleths from Scotland and, you know, I'm growing increasingly old and cold and settle in my ways and disgruntled and so on. That may all be true. But there is actually a reason why I talk about silence in the moments before we are led in praise and turn to the Word. There is a reason. Because we're not at the Rotary Club. We haven't met each other at Starbucks. We're not on a trip. This place is not a sanctuary. But when we gather as the people of God corporately to engage with God, we are in a place and in a time that is unlike other times. And so when we have listened to the Word of God, the idea of sitting and being silent for a nanosecond, let alone time for the Word of God to settle on our hearts. The reason for that, in my mind, is all related to the way in which we come before the covenant-keeping God. And when people come into a place of praise and worship and come into the study of the Word, they can tell how serious that congregation is about what is happening in the preaching of the Word, in the praising of God's name. The visitor can understand. And therefore we have a responsibility, not only in terms of looking to God, but in encouraging one another and in letting those who come in and say, wow, what is this about? I thought it would be a lot more, quotes, cozy. I thought it would be a lot more jazzy. I thought, what's with the silence? Oh God, you are the great and awesome God. You keep your covenant love with those who obey your commandments. You see, that's the nature of covenant love. God has entered into a covenant with his people. He's told them through Moses, I will be your God and you will be my people. This is how it's going to work. You do what I tell you. I'm going to give you my commands and my rules. You do that, we're going to live together very happily. You disobey that, you're going to be in all kinds of mess. You see, because love without obedience is just sentimentality. And when you think about the gathering of God's people and the nature of praise and the significance of prayer and all of these things, this catches us off guard, doesn't it? Because it confronts us with the fact that we are so influenced by the culture around us. We are so influenced by the mindset of a generation that looks to itself as the be-all and end-all of what's taking place and never actually gets to the place where it says, oh, Lord, you are the great and awesome God. And we might want to think about that for just a moment, that you are holy, that you are righteous, and we are not. That's his approach. And then thirdly, his admission. It's really his confession, but I wanted to keep it with A's. So, his confession. Where does he go from this? You are the great and awesome God. Verse 5, we have sinned and done wrong and acted wickedly and rebelled and turned aside from your commands and rules. We have not listened to your servants, the prophets, and so on. Now notice that Daniel's relationship here with God is both personal and communal. He's referred to him as my Lord, my God. I prayed to the Lord, my God, verse 4. Now in verse 5, we have sinned. It's just a simple reminder of the fact that we're brought into God's family, and in that family we have responsibilities to each other and we share with one another. He wasn't casual in his approach, neither is he vague in his admission of guilt. We've done wrong. We've acted wickedly. We're guilty. We've rebelled. Well, you say, this is not a very nice way to begin the day, is it? Being reminded of this? Well, think about it. Most of us don't want to be reminded of this. Most of us want to pretend. We want to have a brief passing thought about the fact that, yeah, I know I'm a sinner. Yes, let's get on now. No, but I'm rebellious. I see what God's word says and I want to rebel against it. I see that the path of righteousness is a narrow road that leads down here. And I fancy going on the wide street. I know that God's word is there in order that I might hear it, but I don't want to listen to it. I'm wicked. I'm rebellious.
0: 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I'm Bob Lapine. Thanks for studying God's Word with us. The Bible makes it clear that as Christians, we're not perfect. By nature, we're sinners like everyone else. So what does distinguish us from the rest of the world? Tune in tomorrow to hear the answer. The Bible teaching of Alistair Begg is furnished by Truth for Life, where the learning is for living.
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4: During the War for Independence, General George Washington, the man we refer to today as the father of our country, led American troops through military defeat after defeat. And in the bitter winter of 1777, he wrote this somber note to a friend in Philadelphia. Quote, "You might have tracked our army from White Marsh to Valley Forge by the blood on their feet," end of quote. Many soldiers continued to march through the deep snows of Pennsylvania without shoes. Others suffered from disease, hunger, and freezing conditions. Nearly 2,000 of Washington's men died. Yet George Washington did not lose faith. Amid the hardship, loss, and uncertainty of Valley Forge, he turned to God in prayer. At a time when our nation once again faces division and uncertainty, may we follow Washington's example, kneeling humbly, praying faithfully, and asking God to guide the future of America.
5: 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Apple TV's Star City is a spinoff of For All Mankind, exploring an alt-reality version of the space race from the Soviet side. Cosmonauts, engineers, and intelligence officers all risked their lives to win this cosmic Cold War competition.
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5: 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Characters are threatened, tortured off-screen, and pressured to prove their loyalty in violent ways. And the danger continues in space with malfunctioning equipment and life-or-death missions. 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Star City may aim for the stars, but parents should expect a pretty bumpy ride getting there. Before streaming the latest shows, visit PluggedIn.com/radio. I'm Jonathan McKee with Plugged In by Focus on the Family.
8: I mean, when we're given, when God has placed things in our hands that we're able to then encourage other people and build up other ministries, we should do that.
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8: But when you find yourself, I remember after my time in the psychiatric hospital, my house was sold and I literally moved into a little apartment with two white plastic chairs from Walmart. And I remember sitting there, all I'd taken with me were my books. And I'd lived in a beautiful, fancy house on the ocean. And now here I was in this little, and I thought, you know what, Lord? The one thing that's not changed is you. You're here. And so I just think wherever you find yourself in life, use everything God has given you to bless others, but be at peace in yourself.
9: Hear more from Sheila about experiencing the impact of Christ in your life when you visit familyminute.org.
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18: That word from God allows us to judge, evaluate, appraise, understand, comprehend, and reason all things. Why? 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And listen to me, beloved, the mind of Christ is a sufficient mind. Can there be more sufficiency than the mind of Christ?
19: 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No doubt the world is very different now than it was even 10 years ago. Yes, times change and they bring new problems. So how can the Bible, an ancient book, help you get through modern life's toughest trials? Can it still meet your spiritual needs in the 21st century? Get answers today as John MacArthur continues his compelling study titled The Transforming Power of Scripture. Now, get your Bible if you're able and follow along as John begins today's lesson.
18: There is, I believe, a strong and pervasive and somewhat subtle strategy unfolding today among those who call themselves evangelical Christians. This is being masterminded by the archenemy Satan and sadly being bought into by many, many people in evangelical churches. This subtle, strong strategy basically is an attack on the sufficiency of the Word of God. Now, in all times and seasons, the Word of God is under attack, and we have to be somewhat careful and somewhat wary and somewhat watchful to discern how it's being attacked. I believe presently the attack on Scripture is primarily coming from those who deny its sufficiency for all matters of faith and conduct. One of the great statements of theology, of traditional evangelical theology, is that the Scripture is adequate for all matters of faith and conduct. That is being attacked today. Let me briefly describe what I mean by that with some illustrations from various angles. First of all, there has grown to be among church leaders a great preoccupation with what I would call worldly management technique. With all of the books being written on successful corporations and successful styles of management and leadership and so forth, the church has perked up its ears and gone after that really as if it were the very life of the church. There are many who bow, as it were, to the gods of worldly management technique. Churches are learning those kinds of methods as if they were the keys to building the kingdom of God. And in a very subtle way, this is an attack on the adequacy of Scripture. As if to say, knowing the Word of God and understanding its principles and the principles taught therein related to the growth of the church is not adequate. And we must go to the management techniques and the systems of success the world uses in its corporate environment and transfer those to the church if we want the church to really grow and develop. I believe this is a subtle attack on the sufficiency of the revelation of God for the matter of the growth and development of the church. Secondly, another angle that I've been recently concerned about is that there are many people who feel the Scripture is not a sufficient diet for the saints of the church, and there must be along with it a certain amount of entertainment. And churches are spending a lot of money to entertain people, and it is, in a sense, a concession to those people who do not believe that the teaching and the study and the learning and the application of the Word of God is an exciting enough diet. In fact, there are many people who seem rather bored with the things of God revealed in Scripture and are really in desperate need of some entertainment. And there is in that, I believe, an attack on the sufficiency of the Word of God to bring to the life of believers all that is needed, not only for the matter of spiritual battle, but for the matter of joy and fulfillment in life. Another area of great distress to me is the area of, I suppose, what we could call mysticism or the occult. I believe if you look closely at evangelicalism today, you will find in many places people becoming preoccupied with the occult. They don't think that's what it is, but in fact that is indeed what it is. They are reaching into the world of mediums and demon spirits and the devil himself because they are searching for supernatural power, supernatural experience, ecstatic experiences. They are searching for miracles and signs and wonders. There are schools now teaching courses in signs and wonders. There are people saying that we can never reach the world with the gospel unless we can raise the dead and heal the sick and call down fire from heaven and do all kinds of supernatural things. There are those who are today advocating Christian mantras, a chanting kind of thing. There are those offering formulas for confronting Satan, formulas for dealing with demons, positive confession and visualization techniques where you sort of visualize something as a reality, whether it's your healing, your new car, or the girl you want, a new house, or reaching a certain group for Christ or developing a ministry. You get into this heavy kind of self-hypnotic visualization technique. These kinds of things are all forms of occult magic. They are being practiced to gain supposed divine power, but the power they gain is the power of the enemy. In fact, this could be called the new religious science. We have now developed an evangelical science of the mind. Many of the people are getting into Eastern and Hindu thought, thinking they'll be able to capture the power of the Eastern world if they can get themselves into the paradigm of their kind of thinking. There's a preoccupation with this mysticism. Psychic power is cultivated. People are claiming authority over the devil, authority over demons, authority over disease. They are going around in the name of some supposed psychic power, commanding not only Satan and his forces, but disease, sickness, negative circumstances, and other things. Further, another category in which we see this kind of abandonment of the belief of biblical sufficiency is in the matter of marriage and family, for one. There was a time when we believed that the Bible gave us adequate insight into marriage and the family, that if we studied the Word of God, we would be able to live life in the family to its fullest, that marriage could be all that God ever intended if lived by biblical principles. Families can be all that God ever intended if lived by biblical principles. But now there is a proliferation of tricks and gimmicks and sex techniques and just a plethora of things that are added to the Scripture to try to deal with family problems. And in an underlying and subtle way, they are making the comment that the Bible is to one degree or another insufficient or inadequate. It used to be that we could accept what the Bible said in sociological areas, whether it's homosexuality or the role of a woman. Now we're hearing that the Bible is rather unsophisticated and cannot comment on these contemporary sociological issues because of its lack of sophistication. And so there is an insufficiency in the Bible's ability to deal with contemporary sociological phenomena. This is coming on a wholesale level into the church, particularly marked in the area in the liberal church, homosexuality, in the more evangelical church, in the redefining of the role of women away from the traditional biblical teaching. But perhaps as dominant or more dominant than any of these themes is this area of psychology. Churches that once and for always would hire pastors and evangelists and teachers are now hiring psychologists. Pastors that once would go to seminary and learn the Word of God or Bible college and master the Scripture are now going to schools of psychology to study human wisdom in dealing with the problems of mankind. This, again, is a subtle way of saying the Bible is insufficient. When coming to grips with these deep-seated emotional anxieties of man, we cannot expect the Bible to speak in any sophisticated way to those problems. Seminaries are changing their curriculum dramatically. For the first time in the history of the church, seminaries are hiring psychologists on their staff to teach, psychiatrists to teach. They're teaching psychology. They're adding more psychology courses in many places, diminishing the biblical content of their curriculum. Colleges are doing the same thing. Churches are doing it. It's a wholesale exodus. and to this sort of encroaching mysticism and preoccupation with supernatural powers and science of the mind and visualization techniques and hypnosis and all of this self-image stuff comes this psychology, and together it is creating the new God of the church. The world has been saying the Bible cannot help, and now, sad to say, the church is chiming in and agreeing that the Bible is inadequate to deal with psychological problems. In fact, I would go so far as to say there are many advocating today a psychological salvation in place of the new birth. There is nothing in this more than a pseudo-evangelical humanism. This preoccupation with self-esteem and self-love and self-fulfillment and self-actualization that psychology has brought into the church knows no biblical counterpart. And the sad thing about that is that the church has bought into that as if it is the savior of man. Nobel Prize winner Richard Feynman said, quote, "Psychoanalysis is not a science." What did he mean by that? He meant that there are no rules to guide it. It's a whole lot of human opinion. New York University professor Paul Veitz criticized Christianity, and he criticized the Christian church for its tendency to do what he called buying high and selling low in regard to social science. He said the church is eager to adopt popular trends of thought at the very time the secular professionals are beginning to criticize them. In fact, he put it this way, it is a matter of climbing on the bandwagon just about the time it's slowing down, end quote. We tend to do that, to jump into movements that are just about dead because they've proven a washout even to the people in the world who started them. But here we have in our contemporary Christian church these things making tremendous inroads. I am absolutely amazed at the inroads of mysticism, science of the mind, occultism, psychology, and these other things into the church, the college, the seminary environment. And the poo-pooing of biblical theology and biblical sufficiency. Now, all of this, I believe, is not some small problem. I believe it is a serious and sinful view of the Word of God. I believe it is the sin of the church to believe the Bible to be inadequate. That is a sin of monstrous proportions, to deny the sufficiency of the Word of God. Now, how can we answer this? Can we go to the Bible and find in it that which is sufficient for all of life and conduct? The answer, I believe, is a resounding yes. And the proof is the testimony of the greatest authority in the universe, none other than God Himself. Now, a good starting place to give us a sort of a general feeling of what we want to get into would be in Paul's second letter to the Corinthians. And I want to mention one verse to you and quote it, and then I want to comment on it. 2 Corinthians 3:5. 2 Corinthians 3:5. Listen to what it says. Very short, so listen carefully. Our sufficiency is from God. Did you hear that? Our sufficiency is from God. Now, we could preach off of just that statement at great length. Our sufficiency is not from men. Our sufficiency is not from human wisdom. Our sufficiency is not from human resources. Our sufficiency is from God. Our sufficiency, what does that mean? That means our capability of living life in God's plan to the maximum is from Him. In other words, we, because we are Christians, live in an environment in which the resources for life are divine. Okay? They're divine. We live at a sphere, at a strata, at a level which human wisdom does not feed, for which human wisdom cannot provide resources. Now, I want you to understand that I am not saying that there's nothing outside the Bible that has any value. There are many things that have value. God's common grace, that is the grace of God on all men, will create certain things in our human environment that are very helpful. But when it comes to the matters of spiritual life, all we need to know is revealed in the Word of the living God and ministered to us by the Spirit through that Word. And outside the Word of God, we do not have to look for a sufficiency that is not provided in the Scripture. That is the sin. It is not to say that there's nothing in the world that isn't helpful. There are many helpful things in the world. But those matters which have to do with spiritual life and conduct and ministry are in the Word of the living God, and they are sufficient. They are sufficient. Our sufficiency as believers is from God. So we don't say, well, this is a problem that we can't handle. Oh, this is, boy, you've got a spiritual problem the Bible doesn't deal with. You better find some power source out.

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2: Them by thy truth. Now the word sanctify means set apart from sin, holy, separated unto God. It has the idea of spiritual perfection, spiritual completion, that which we should be in Christ, coming to fulfillment. And he says, oh God, make them pure, make them holy, set them apart from sin unto yourself, and do it by your truth. Then he says in the same verse, thy word is truth. We conclude then, very obviously, that the full holiness of the believer is the work of the Word of God. It is the work of the Word of God. It is not the Word of God plus something else. That's cultic. That's what the cults have been saying for years. You need the Word of God plus Mary Baker Eddy and the Science and Health and Key to the Scriptures. You need the Word of God plus the visions of Joseph Smith and the writings of Brigham Young, et cetera, et cetera. You need the Bible plus the writings of this person or that person. You need the Bible plus human wisdom and philosophy. It's an age-old kind of thing, striking a blow at the sufficiency of Scripture. But Jesus said, make them perfect and pure by your truth. Your word is truth. Your word is truth. The full holiness of the believer is the work of the Word of God. When Paul wrote to the Corinthians, we looked earlier at the second letter. The first letter also has a very important chapter along this theme, and it's chapter 2. When Paul wrote to the Corinthians, he wrote to them that the Spirit of God revealed the teaching of God to them. And he described it this way in 1 Corinthians 2:13. He said, the teaching of God that comes to us by the Holy Spirit comes, listen, quote, not in the words which man's wisdom teaches, but which the Holy Spirit teaches. Marvelous. The wisdom of God comes to us not through human sources. Our sufficiency is of God. God dispenses His wisdom to us by the Spirit of God, revealing His teaching in the Word of God, and it is the wisdom not in the words which man teaches, but which the Holy Spirit teaches. In fact, it is so comprehensive, it is so effective, it is so complete, he says in verse 15, that by that Word of God through the Holy Spirit, we can judge or appraise and evaluate all things. Tremendously comprehensive statement. We can judge and appraise and evaluate and understand and comprehend everything based upon the knowledge of the Word of God. For, he says, the Scripture, the revealed Word of God in verse 16, marvelous statement, gives us, listen to this, the mind of Christ. Did you get that? The mind of Christ. Now, is there any insufficiency in the mind of Christ? Is Christ limited? He knows a few things, but He's also learning from some people? Not hardly. The mind of Christ is the consummate mind of God. The mind of Christ is omniscient. The mind of Christ is supreme. The mind of Christ knows no insufficiency. Paul says, we have a word from God, a word not in the way that man teaches, but taught by the Spirit of God. That word from God allows us to judge, evaluate, appraise, understand, comprehend, and reason all things. Why? Because it brings to us the mind of Christ. And listen to me, beloved, the mind of Christ is a sufficient mind. Can there be more sufficiency than the mind of Christ? No, there cannot be. All we need to understand is the mind of God about any problem, about any need, about any issue. All we need to understand is how does God see it? How does God think about it? What does God say about it? And that suffices us. In Mark chapter 12 and verse 24, Jesus affirmed a very important thing. In a sort of a backhanded way, Jesus said that to know the Scripture is to experience, here's the quote, the power of God. Jesus was saying to know the Scripture is to experience the power of God. Now,

0: Listen, people say they want power. They say we can't just give out the Bible. It doesn't have enough power. We got to do signs and wonders. They say we can't just expect to live the Bible. We've got to have a certain supernatural power over demons and power over the devil and power over disease and power over this. And we've got to be binding that and binding this and calling on this and calling on that and demanding this and demanding that. And sort of with this kind of mind controlling our environment. But the scripture says that to know the scripture is to experience the power of God. When Jesus went to deal with the devil, when the devil came to tempt Jesus up on the mount, and the devil tempted him, what did he do? How did Jesus handle Satan? Did he say, I bind you, I condemn you, I send you to the pit? Did he give him some kind of formula like that? How did he deal with the devil? It's very simple. He dealt with him on three different temptations, and in every case, he did what? He said, it is written. There's the formula. The power of God was expressed in the Word of God, and when those temptations were over, the Bible says the devil left him, and the angels came and ministered. The power is not in some mystical mind control. The power is in the Word of God. When you speak the Word of God, when you live by the Word of God, when you believe the Word of God, there is sufficiency there. The power of God to deal with any need comes from the Word of God energized in the believer by the Holy Spirit.
1: 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Now for the entire Grace to You staff, I'm Phil Johnson. 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And be back next time as John MacArthur shows you why you can trust the Bible to guide you through every situation life throws at you. 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
3: Father God, we come to you in the name of Jesus. We thank you that you are still the God who revives, restores, and renews. Your word declared that blessed is the nation whose God is the Lord. And we ask you to breathe fresh fire, fresh life into your church. Awaken our hearts to holiness, repentance, and a deep love for you. Stir up pastors, leaders, and believers. Hallelujah. To pray and to seek your face and to walk in the power of the Spirit and to win souls for your kingdom. Awaken our nation and let it begin with us. In Jesus' name we pray. Amen and amen.
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5: During the War for Independence, General George Washington, the man we refer to today as the father of our country, led American troops through military defeat after defeat. And in the bitter winter of 1777, he wrote this somber note to a friend in Philadelphia. Quote, "You might have tracked our army from White Marsh to Valley Forge by the blood on their feet," end of quote. Many soldiers continued to march through the deep snows of Pennsylvania without shoes. Others suffered from disease, hunger, and freezing conditions. Nearly 2,000 of Washington's men died, yet George Washington did not lose faith. Amid the hardship, loss, and uncertainty of Valley Forge, he turned to God in prayer. At a time when our nation once again faces division and uncertainty, may we follow Washington's example, kneeling humbly, praying faithfully, and asking God to guide the future of America.
6: I mean, when God has placed things in our hands that we're able to then encourage other people and build up other ministries, we should do that.
7: That's Sheila Walsh on Focus on the Family Minute about using the blessings God has given you.
6: But when you find yourself, I remember after my time in the psychiatric hospital, my house was sold and I literally moved into a little apartment with two white plastic chairs from Walmart. And I remember sitting there, all I'd taken with me were my books. And I'd lived in a beautiful, fancy house on the ocean. And now here I was in this little, and I thought, you know what, Lord? The one thing that's not changed is you. You're here. And so I just think wherever you find yourself in life, use everything God has given you to bless others, but be at peace in yourself.
7: Hear more from Sheila about experiencing the impact of Christ in your life when you visit familyminute.org.
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10: With SRN News, I'm Jason Walker. Ukraine just keeps fighting back. Sources now say soldiers have hit two of Russia's major oil refineries in their latest long-range strikes. The attacks are part of Kyiv's ongoing pressure on Moscow and have targeted Russian oil facilities now for the last 4.5 months, and that has been causing a tremendous fuel crisis that embarrasses the Kremlin. Wildfire is still causing a lot of problems in several countries in Europe. Three firefighters have been killed now in France, and forecasters say the rest of the week in France will be dry, windy, and very hot. Soldiers and emergency crews combing through badly damaged areas looking for possible survivors in the Japanese earthquake. At least 23 are dead. SRN News.
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13: 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With his important message, Finding Freedom Through Slavery, here's David.
14: Do you know when you read the Bible, sometimes things sort of jump out at you and you wonder, what does that mean? It seems so strong. The Bible says that before we become Christians, before we come to Christ for forgiveness, we are slaves to sin. We are bound to sin. We want to be helped. We can't help ourselves. Some of you know what addiction is about. The Bible tells us that before we come to Christ, we're addicted to sin. We can't help ourselves. We want freedom, but we don't know how to get it. And then enter Jesus Christ and the freedom of the cross. That's what we're going to talk about today. I hope you'll be with us. Our passage of Scripture is Romans chapter 6. We are finishing up the month of July, and I've had such a wonderful time telling you about my friend Rob Morgan and the book that he wrote to help us appreciate our 250th anniversary. I think he wrote it before that, but it's just a wonderful treasure because it reminds us that this nation is a nation that is built on the principles of the Bible. This nation is going in the wrong direction, in my estimation, at the present time, because it's going away from those biblical principles. We can get back to the Bible, get back to those principles, we'll get back to the joy of what it means to be a Christian, and yes, what it means to be an American. This book, 100 Bible Verses That Made America, is our resource for the month of July. If you'll send a gift of any size to help us during this month, we'll send this 350-page hardback book to you. When you send your gift, ask for this book, and it will be on its way. Now let's get started with part one of Finding Victory and Freedom Through Slavery. Open your Bibles to the sixth chapter of the book of Romans, Romans chapter 6. I kept running into these statements in the New Testament, especially, that seem like a disconnect. Statements that, on the surface, sounded like they were contradictory. I later discovered as I studied more and more that these paradoxes of the New Testament were special tools that God chose to help us get a hold of dynamic truth about the Christian life. The paradoxes are many. If you're a Christian, the way up is the way down. That exaltation comes through humiliation, just as the Lord Jesus came from heaven down here to be one of us and then was exalted to the right hand of the Father. The Bible tells us that God resists the proud, but he lifts up the humble. The way to strength for a Christian is through weakness, the realization that you don't have what you need, but the Lord God has everything you need. We can learn how to live by learning how to die. Today, I want to talk with you about freedom through slavery. Years ago, Bob Dylan wrote a song that you may remember. The lyrics of it go something like this. You may be an ambassador to England or France. You may like to gamble. You may like to dance. You may be the heavyweight champion of the world. You might be a socialite with a long string of pearls. But you're going to have to serve somebody. You may be a construction worker working on a home. You may be living in a mansion. You might even live in a dome. You may own guns and you may even own tanks. You might be somebody's landlord. You may even own banks. But you're going to have to serve somebody. Everybody's got to serve somebody. And so the question I want to pose to you today is, whose slave are you? Everybody is a slave in the sense that this passage is meant. That means we serve something. We serve someone. And we're going to learn about that today. And I want to ask you to stay focused and follow the train of thought that Paul leaves for us here in the sixth chapter. For he's going to take the institution of slavery as he knew it then. He's not endorsing it, and he never does, because it was an evil institution. But it was what was there, and so he used something that was there to teach us an important lesson. We begin in the 16th verse of the 6th chapter of Romans with what we might call the characteristics of slavery. And Romans 6:16 says, "Do you not know that to whom you present yourselves slaves to obey, you are that one's slaves whom you obey?" Whether of sin leading to death or of obedience leading to righteousness. Now, it's been estimated that when Paul wrote this letter to the Romans, there were well over 600,000 slaves in Rome. It was
15: not possible for you to have lived in Rome and not understood slavery, because it was everywhere present. The Old Testament law taught that when a person had been a slave for 7 years, the Old Testament law required that the master of that slave, at the end of the 7 years, offer him his freedom so that he can either become a free man or choose to serve under the mastership of another. Now, when a man decides that he is no longer wanting to stay under the same master, at that 7 year period of time, he can leave. But many of the slaves of that day realized that they had it really good under their masters, because their masters treated them very well, and that they were living better as a slave than many people they knew who were out of slavery, and that the future for them would be much better if they just stayed in the situation they were in. So if that were to happen, they would go to their master and say, "I don't want to be set free. I want to continue to be your slave." And if that were happening, the master, according to the Old Testament, would take the slave and they would bore a hole in his ear with an awl. And that hole would be a simple signature of the master. And it would say, this particular person has presented himself to his master to become his slave for the rest of his life. That is the metaphor Paul is using here. Once again, he's not endorsing slavery. Slavery was an ugly thing, but it was there. And he just used something that was there. And the Old Testament regulated how this was to happen. Now, whenever a person offered himself as a slave in this manner, he gave up his freedom and he became totally subservient to his new master. The logic of what Paul is saying in these verses is captured in five principles, five concepts, and I'm going to give them to you quickly. Even though you may not understand how they fit into all of this, if you hold them, you will see in a short moment how this works. First of all, principle number one, concept number one, slavery is about obedience. If you look into the 16th verse of this chapter, you'll know that the word obey is in there twice. And when I yield myself over to another person or to a totalitarian power, I am no longer a free man. Isn't that true? When you give the authority of your life to someone else, you no longer are free. From the moment of my new surrender, my master decides what I do and what I am. Once I make my choice, the result is no longer up to me. I submit myself to the influence, and the influence takes over, and I become obedient to that person or to that influence. Slavery is about obedience. Once again, to whom you present yourselves slaves to obey, you are that one's slaves whom you obey. Slavery is about obedience. Secondly, slavery is about opposites. Paul sets the table here for this passage in a very strange way. Basically, what he says is there's only two kinds of slavery. In the metaphor that he's using in verse 16, he gives it to us this way: whether of sin leading to death or of obedience leading to righteousness. In essence, there are only two directions in which slavery can go in the spiritual sense. Everyone is a slave either to sin, which leads to death, or to obedience, which leads to righteousness and life. Now, let's face it. We're a slave either to sin or we're a slave to righteousness. And Jesus made it very clear that this is true. In John 8:34, Jesus said, "I say to you, whoever commits sin is a slave of sin." But the Bible also teaches us that there comes a time in our life, and we'll see this in a moment, when we turn our back on our slavery to sin and we become slaves to Christ. So here are two completely different lives, lives totally opposed to one another, the life of the old self and the life of the new. They are what Jesus termed the broad road that leads to destruction and the narrow road that leads to life. Paul calls these two things two slaveries. By birth, we are slaves of sin. In sin, our mothers conceive us, the Bible tells us. We're born into the slavery of sin. By grace and faith, we become slaves of Christ. Slavery is about obedience. Whatever we obey, whom we obey, that's who we're a slave to. Slavery is about opposites. There's only two slaveries, to sin and to righteousness. And then thirdly, slavery is about opposition. How many of you know that the old you doesn't like the new you? Did you know that? When you became a Christian and Almighty God began to work on you from the inside out, it wasn't just a walk in the park, was it? There's been this tension, this struggle. Paul, writing to the Galatians in chapter 5 and verse 17, put it this way: for the flesh wars against the spirit and the spirit against the flesh. And these are contrary to one another, so that you do not do the things that you wish. Can I get a witness? Isn't that our experience? You don't just become a Christian and from then on you make all the right choices. There's no tension. It's just a walk in the park. You just go on to heaven floating on a cloud. No, no. You become a Christian, a war starts within you. Listen to me. The old slavery doesn't like the new slavery. Satan doesn't like when things are taken away from him. And so when you become a Christian, that which you once were and that which you have become are in opposition to one another. Slavery is about obedience and opposites and opposition. And then slavery is about options. You can't be the slave of two things at the same time. You have to make a decision. Jesus put it this way: no one can serve two masters. For either he will hate the one and love the other, or he will be loyal to the one and despise the other. You can't serve God and mammon. In other words, if you're a slave to sin, you can't be a slave to Christ. And if you're a slave to Christ, you can't be a slave to sin. And then the fifth principle is slavery is not only about obedience and opposites and opposition and options, but slavery is about outcomes. How do you know whose slave somebody is? Not by what they say. We proclaim who our master is by what we do. Romans 6:16 says, sin leading to death, or obedience leading to righteousness. In the book of Matthew, the Lord Jesus says, therefore by their fruits you will know them. Not everyone who says to me, Lord, Lord, shall enter the kingdom of heaven, said the Lord, but he who does the will of my Father in heaven. Many will say to me in that day, Lord, have we not prophesied in your name and cast out demons in your name and done many wonders in your name? And then I will declare to them, I never knew you. Depart from me, you who practice lawlessness. The Bible says that if you hang out with somebody long enough, you'll know whose slave they are. Give me a week to walk with you, and I can tell you whether you're a slave of Christ or a slave of sin. It's not absolute, as you know, but you can tell. Who we are, how we live, is the proclamation of our commitment. That's true. Now, what Paul's going to do next is help us understand by kind of reviewing the condition of the Romans and taking us through a little story about them, how this slavery thing works as it's applied to the Christian life. He's going to take us through a cycle, and we'll go through this quickly because it's important to see it quickly so you get the picture. First of all, he's talking to the Romans, and he says to them that they were enslaved. Notice verse 17. He said, but God be thanked that though you were slaves of sin. In other words, he is saying as he talks to the Romans, you were once slaves of sin. Not now, but once you were slaves of sin. And then something happened. They were enslaved, but they became enlightened. Notice verse 17 again. But you obeyed from the heart that form of doctrine to which you were delivered. Let me tell you how special this little paragraph is. Paul is talking to the Romans and he's saying to them, there was a time when you were slaves to sin. You didn't know Christ. You didn't know what it meant to know God. You were enslaved in your own sinful behavior, but you were enlightened. And he uses a phrase here that is so amazing to me. He says, you became obedient to a form of doctrine, and that form of doctrine enlightened you. Now, the word form that is here in the text is a word which means a frame, or here's the best illustration I can tell you. I remember growing up, my mother used to make Jell-O, and she used to put it in a Jell-O mold. She'd pour the Jell-O into this mold. It had all kinds of beautiful little things. The Jell-O would be in the mold, and they put it in the refrigerator. And then when the Jell-O got cold, you bring it out. And I can still see her turning it over and kind of gently shaking it. And you pull the mold off, and what does the Jell-O look like? It looks exactly like the mold. Now watch. Paul said to the Romans, you were enslaved to sin, but then you were enlightened by the mold of doctrine into which you were poured. This is so important in the day in which we live, ladies and gentlemen, because doctrine is no longer a term found in most churches. In most churches, it's church light. In most churches, don't give me doctrine. That doesn't do anything for me. Tell me stories. Let me leave here with the warm fuzzies. Let me come to church and get pumped up. But don't give me doctrine. I want to tell you something. Without doctrine, it's very difficult for people to be enlightened. People need the truth. First of all, the truth is poured into the doctrine, and then the doctrine is poured into the people. And Paul's concept here is incredible to me. He said, you were slaves to sin. What is the power that will take you out of that slavery? Being enlightened by a form of doctrine. Doctrine which changes your life. What is doctrine? It's the systematic teaching of the Word of God. It's not church light. I came across these sarcastic words by Wilbur Reese. See if they don't resonate with something you know. He wrote, I would like to buy $3 worth of God, please. Not enough to explode my soul or disturb my sleep, but just enough to equal a cup of warm milk or a snooze in the sunshine. I want ecstasy, not transformation. I want the warmth of the womb, not a new birth. I want a pound of the eternal in a paper sack. I'd like to buy just $3 worth of God, please. Did you know that's where a lot of folks are today? Don't give us doctrine. Give us something that makes us feel good. But feel good doesn't change lives. And what Paul is doing while he writes to the Romans is giving us some great truth here. He's saying, you were enslaved to sin, but you were changed by the form of doctrine to which you were exposed. And then through this enlightenment, you were emancipated. You were set free. And then it starts all over again. Having been enslaved and enlightened and emancipated, now they're enslaved again. Notice verse 18. And you became slaves of righteousness. Once again, you can't be slaves to two masters. These Romans, as Paul writes to them, had been enslaved to sin. And then they heard the gospel and the mold or the truth that was poured into them. And they were enlightened. They became Christians and they were emancipated. And now the Bible says, and now, having been set free from the old slavery, you become slaves to Christ. Wow. Now, how are these things alike? From the characteristics of slavery to the cycle of slavery, we now see the comparisons of it. And I want you to notice two phrases in verse 19 that put this together for us grammatically. He says, just as you presented your members as slaves to uncleanness and of lawlessness leading to more lawlessness, so now present your members as slaves of righteousness to holiness. Now, here's Paul's teaching. He's saying there was a time when you presented your members, which is your faculties, your mind, your heart, your soul, your body, your members. He said you presented your members to slavery, to sin. Just as you did it then, so now do that same thing to your new master, to Christ. Paul says that our response to grace is to be as absolute as our response was to sin. The apostle uses this parallel language to make this point. First of all, giving us the illustration of the old slavery. He says, just as you once presented your members as slaves to uncleanness and lawlessness, leading to more lawlessness. Isn't that what we did when we were not Christians? Before coming to Christ, we gave ourselves to sin. We didn't even think it was a bad thing. It was just what everybody did. What did you do when you didn't know Christ? You did what you wanted to do. What was best for you? What made you happy? What gave you pleasure? What turned you on? That's where the world is today. We made our bodies available to Satan to use for whatever purposes. And when Paul uses the word uncleanness, he's talking about our outward life. And when he uses the word lawlessness, he's talking about our inward life. And when he describes it as leading to more lawlessness, what he's telling us is that sin is not static, it's dynamic. That there isn't anything such as just being in a holding pattern in your sin. Here's the way it looks, folks. You're either getting better or you're getting worse, but you're not standing still. Aristotle, years before Paul, gave us this insight in a little paragraph I found. He said, each action which we do in life is voluntary, but with each voluntary action, our disposition becomes increasingly involuntary. Over a period of time, we continue to make choices, but the choices are influenced by our former choices until a predisposition toward right or wrong choices develops within us. Isn't that true? Let me give you the modern paradigm of that that you've probably heard before. It goes like this. Sow an act, reap a habit. Sow a habit, reap a character. Sow a character, reap a life. There is no such thing, young people, as an unimportant choice. Every choice we make prepares us to make the next choice and influences the next choice that we make, which influences the next choice, so that if you sow an act, it will become a habit. And if you sow a habit, it will become your character. And if you sow a character, it will become your life. Paul talks about the old slavery, but now he wants us to understand how that applies to who we are in Christ. Notice verse 19. So now, present your members as slaves of righteousness for holiness. We are to take ourselves, and just as we allowed sin and pleasure and Satan and all of that just to have us, we're to come now to Christ, and in the same way, we're to say to him, Lord God, I am your slave. Take me. Use me for your purposes. Whatever you want, that's what I want. Tell me what to do, Lord. I'm ready to do it. Where are we going today, Lord? I'm your slave. I want to be your servant. And as we follow this pattern in Christ, we will discover that yielding ourselves to righteousness will have the same exponential effect on us as unrighteousness had before. If we go on living this righteous life and practicing it with all of our might and energy and all of our time, here's what we will find. We will find that the process that went on before, in which we went from bad to worse and became viler and viler, is upside down and reversed. You become cleaner and cleaner and purer and holier and more conformed into the image of the Son of God. That's how it works. You make a choice for God, and it makes the next choice for God easier to make. And little by little, you sow these choices of righteousness, and these choices become habits, and these habits become your character, and then your character becomes your life. One of the things this proves, if it doesn't prove anything else, men and women, is this. There's no such thing as staying the same as you are. You're either getting more and more holy or getting more and more sinful. Oh, no, you say, Pastor, I'm in the holding pattern. No, you're not. You may think you are, but you're not. You're either going toward Christ or you're moving away from him. So once again, I want to ask you, whose slave are you?
14: Yeah. Paul considered himself bound to Christ in a kind of slavery that was voluntary, but so overwhelmingly productive for Paul. He only did those things which he knew Christ wanted him to do. And he followed Christ as a slave would follow his master. That's the way to find victory. You might think, oh, that's not what I want to do. I want more freedom to have fun and do my thing. Well, is it making you happy? Is it giving you joy? Has it caused you to have satisfaction in your life? Are you looking back and saying, boy, I'm sure glad I lived my life that way? The Bible teaches you a new way. And that's what we're talking about during these days in the month of July. We're talking about making sense of it all, seeing the world with a biblical perspective. And we'll continue that tomorrow right here on this good station.
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0: I'm Candace Long with Lessons in the Latter Days, bringing you my final series on Sunday afternoons from 5 to 6. 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
2: 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Apple TV's Star City is a spinoff of For All Mankind, exploring an alt-reality version of the space race from the Soviet side. Cosmonauts, engineers, and intelligence officers all risked their lives to win this cosmic Cold War competition.
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2: 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Characters are threatened, tortured off-screen, and pressured to prove their loyalty in violent ways. 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I'm Jonathan McKee with Plugged In by Focus on the Family.
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5: 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And now here I was in this little, and I thought, you know what, Lord? The one thing that's not changed is you. 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
9: The adjective dangerous is defined just in the dictionaries, involving possible injury, pain, harm, or loss. Are you willing to follow God when it's not easy? See, we've been too rooted in on conversion, and we're kind of done. We don't really want to say that. We know we're still disciples, but all the heavy lifting's done. And then we kind of get introduced to this endless pool of forgiveness. Dangerous faith. I think it's easier to understand if we look at the antonyms, the opposites. The opposite of being dangerous is to be safe, harmless, innocuous, non-threatening. Seems like a pretty good description of contemporary Christianity.
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10: 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We're so glad you're here to listen. Today's program is part one of Pastor Allen's message called Dangerous Faith, New Responses, New Opportunities. 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
9: We're working through a series under the theme of dangerous faith. And in this session, I want to talk specifically about new responses and new opportunities. This whole theme for me really came from a series of events that happened. There was a man in the church I got to know. He became a friend. I did a podcast with him a couple years ago, Brad Arnold. Brad was the lead singer for Three Doors Down. It's a music group, rock group. He wrote a song when he was 15 years old in a math class in a small town in Mississippi, and that ended up selling multiple millions of copies. So for his life changed dramatically. And in a relatively short period of time, he found himself in front of thousands and thousands of people on a regular basis. And he and I sat down for a podcast. In fact, we're going to repost that podcast this Friday. We're going to recut it and put some clips around it from some of the messages I've been doing lately, and I'll do a new introduction for it. I didn't know when I sat with Brad to do the podcast that within a relatively short period of time, he would be in heaven. But he told me the story that he said the group was touring in Japan. They were on a worldwide tour. And he said, I just had come to the end of myself. He said, I had addiction problems. My life was a mess. And he said, I didn't want to face another day. And I didn't know what I was going to do. And he said, I tried to call some people at home. And because of the time difference, nobody answered. And the only person that would answer was Charlie Daniels. And he said, Mr. Charlie said to me, Brad, you need to get home and get your marriage straight and get your life straight and get your faith straight. And he said, then Mr. Charlie asked me a question. He said, Brad, do you love your wife? And he said, well, you know I do. He said, then why are you trying to kill her husband? And he said, Pastor, I came home and I got my life straight. And he did. He had a dramatic, but the last years of his life when he would tour, he would stop in the middle of a concert, a rock concert, like in Madison Square Garden, not like at Buckstart. Because I watched and I listened to it a few times. And he'd say, I need to tell you all what's happened to me. And the crowd would get kind of unsettled. Wasn't what they came for. And in the quiet, gentle voice, he would tell how he came to the end of himself and the problems he'd had and how Jesus had restored his life. And he would tell those people, he'll do the same for you. Amen. And you'd feel the room settle. It was phenomenal. I talk to groups of people quite a bit, and they don't always settle. Well, he got a very serious diagnosis, and I was invited to be a part of his memorial service. And I was sitting preparing for that. I had already written my part, but I was sitting in a little church in Philadelphia, Mississippi. And I turned the notes over and I started to jot some things in the margins. And I wrote down that Brad had a dangerous faith. Not because he was loud or angry or violent or obnoxious or belligerent. He had a faith that was dangerous to the kingdom of darkness. Because he took the gifts and the talents and the tools and the platforms that God had given him, and he used them for the glory of God. And I lived with that for months and months before I went public with it, because it needed to incubate inside of me. So that's the context for this. If you haven't seen the podcast, it'll drop this Friday again. It's worth the time. I think it'll bless you. But I want to unpack that idea a little more completely with you. Because I believe God's called you and me to have dangerous faith. Yes. Not angry, belligerent, violent, hostile. I don't mean that at all. I mean a faith that's dangerous to the kingdom of darkness. Amen. I mean a faith that causes, you know, when Jesus came into the synagogue in Capernaum in Mark chapter 1, there was a demonized man in the synagogue. Do you have room for that in your... And the demon in the man cried out. Not the man, the demon spoke out through the man. And he said, I know who you are. We know who you are. Have you come here to torment us? You want the kingdom of darkness to be on notice when you get up, when you go to work, when you engage. You want to be a person with dangerous faith. Thank you for that enthusiastic response. I'm good. This series won't go away until you cheer, so you just keep on with that. It's all right. It's been helpful for me as I have prayed about this and thought about it to frame this against times and seasons. Because there's a tremendous tendency amongst Christians, I think, to lock down. We know a pattern. We have something we're familiar with, that we're comfortable with, whether it's an order of service or a style of music or an architectural style for worship or whatever it may be. And as I have reflected and thought about this, it seems to me that God's engagement with his people is constantly emerging. There are some things about our faith that are simply immutable. They're not up for discussion. The sovereignty of God, the nature of sin, the redemptive work of Jesus, the authority of Scripture, those are not up for review. But having said that, we tend to create some things that we imagine to be immutable, that cannot be changed, when in fact, I think God changes them dramatically. And I've given you a number of examples. We walk through some of our heroes from the Bible, the big Bible stories we teach the children in Sunday school. You know, Noah and his ark. God recruited a man to build the boat and then collected for him a temporary zoo because he had a message for a whole generation. But I don't think we want to argue that that was the only way God speaks to generations. Noah's three sons were on the boat with him. I've often thought, after the flood, after everything's done and they're reestablished and they're beginning again, do you think that the boys kept boats in the backyard? I think once you've had that experience, you'd want a boat handy. I'm thinking a heavy rainstorm for a few days would make you a little twitchy. Who knows, or if more than a handful of animals showed up around your place, you'd be thinking, here we go again. I mean, Moses, God used Moses in the most remarkable way to give a revelation of himself to an entire multitude of people. Moses comes down the mountain with the law of God carved in stone, very different than how God used Noah. But God doesn't do that in every generation in the same way. Joshua was his expression of faithfulness was as a military commander, a general, leading the people to occupy the land God had promised them. Very different role than Moses had or Noah had. Samuel, the last of the judges, a leader of the tribes of Israel. It's a loose confederacy. It's a theocracy. God still leads the people, but Samuel judges them. He provides direction and insight, God's perspective by being itinerant, traveling around to the tribal centers. But Samuel's followed by a king. Rather quickly by King David. David has a capital city, a centralized government, very different than the way Samuel led the people. And yet Samuel led the people faithfully, and so did David, very different. Isaiah the prophet sent the message to the king Hezekiah that the Assyrian army that was besieging Judah and had conquered so many cities and had set itself upon Jerusalem, he said, don't worry about them, I'll send them home. That was God's message through Isaiah the prophet to the king of Judah. And yet the prophet Jeremiah, the message he gave to the king was the Babylonians are coming and there's nothing you can do. They're going to destroy this city and you're powerless against them. In fact, one of the hurdles that Jeremiah faced was there were a number of false prophets around him echoing what the message that Isaiah had given with response to the Assyrians. Very different messages in very different times. And we followed that on through the scripture. And I put an example in your notes, but I think the challenge that we face in contemporary Christian is about the only timeline we're interested in is the end of time. I mean, we have like an insatiable appetite to try to get those events of the last days just right. Pre-trib, mid-trib, post-trib, when are we getting out of here? Right, I mean, we have arguments and debates and so much heat. And I mean, it's okay with me. I like the study, but I would submit to you that even more important than that, the truth is when the Lord comes for you, we're going if you're ready. And there are some things we can't know. Jesus said nobody knows the day or the hour. Deuteronomy 29:29 says there are secret things that God hasn't revealed. And if God hasn't chosen to reveal them, we can't search them out. But we can know, I believe the Spirit of God, it's consistent throughout Scripture, will give us insight into what He's doing in this season. So I don't want you to lose your enthusiasm for understanding the end of the age. I don't want to diminish that. But I would encourage you to have an equal, if not greater, passion for understanding for what God is doing now. It's far more beneficial to be sensitive to God's moving in each season so that we can cooperate with Him and not to become fascinated with what God said is unknowable. There's seldom a year that goes past that somebody doesn't make an announcement that they know when the Lord is coming. And we're so cotton picking vulnerable, we keep buying the books. That's on us.
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10: 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Now, let's get back to Pastor Allen with his message called Dangerous Faith, New Responses, New Opportunities. 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
9: In Matthew chapter 10 and verse 5, Jesus is teaching. He's sending out disciples to begin to learn ministry apart from Him. And He gives them these very specific instructions. He said Jesus sent the 12 out with the following instructions. Do not go among the Gentiles. Gentile is a New Testament word for everybody who's not Jewish. So only go see the Jews. Do not go to the Gentiles. Or enter any town of the Samaritans. The Samaritans were kind of a quasi. We won't spend the time with that. But don't go to the non-Jews and don't go to any of the Samaritan communities. Go rather to the lost sheep of Israel. That was their ministry. So I mean, this is where you go. Jesus said that. I'm pretty sure if Jesus appeared to you or me and said, this is who you should minister to, we would think, I have my assignment. And they've spent years with Him. Well, I'll give you an altar. Acts chapter 1. Now, this is post-resurrection, but it's the same Jesus. And He said to them, same group of people, it's not for you to know the times or the dates the Father has set by His own authority. But you will receive power when the Holy Spirit comes on you, and you'll be my witnesses in Jerusalem and Judea. Jerusalem is a city. Judea is the surrounding region. And Samaria is the next outlying region. So he's describing expanding concentric circles in Jerusalem, Judea, and Samaria, and to the ends of the earth. Same Jesus, just changed their assignment. That's disorienting. But they were pretty astute learners, because by Acts chapter 8, we have a report

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2: And how it's available or distributed. The challenges that some of the things that we see today would have been unthinkable in the not distant past. Is that fair? Well, if we imagine that darkness and ungodliness and wickedness is proliferating, we need to hold an equal imagination that the Spirit of God is moving. And I think it's unfortunate to imagine that the Spirit of God could only move in the ways that we understand He has moved in the past. Or we'd all go build a boat. Or we'd be chiseling messages into tablets of stone. Or, and you can put into that, and my experience in the midst of people of faith is we're very resistant. You know, we'll say things, well, you know, that's just not how I believe. Or that's just not the way my people are. Or I grew up, the church I grew up in. And all of those things are legitimate expressions of faith and are an accurate description of your spiritual journey. But I would submit to you that God responds in each season with what is necessary to bring His purposes forth. And the question I'm asking is it possible that we would be willing to say yes to the Spirit of God as He brought fresh expressions to His purposes through our lives? Not a new message, not a lessening of the authority of Scripture. Lord knows we have enough of that in contemporary Christendom. I'm not suggesting that at all. But I'm suggesting it's an inadequate understanding of Scripture to imagine that God has to do it in this season the way He did it a decade ago or 3 decades ago or 100 years ago. I like history. I learned from history. I am still gaining benefit from the people who were mentors in my life 40 and 50 years ago. I give you an example. I attended Oral Roberts University. And when I was there, President Roberts was still engaged on campus. And I was a college student. I wasn't overly interested in being spiritual. I mean, I didn't want to go to hell, but you know, I wasn't trying to imitate Oral Roberts. But I was around him enough in enough places where he was telling his story that he used to tell repeatedly. In fact, I thought he told it ad nauseum, how the university he had begun. He said, God said to him, build a university. And he said, I was an evangelist. I didn't know how to build a university. But he said, I bought a farm on the edge of Tulsa. And he said, I would come out at the end of the day and I would walk that farm and pray. And he said, God would show me the next thing to do. And he said, I'm still doing that. I can't tell you how many times I heard him say that. I was paying zero attention. I had absolutely no imagination. It had any application to me whatsoever. I knew I wasn't going to build a university. I can't tell you how many times I've walked the acres of this campus praying. And the Lord has just given me the insight into next. And I'm never content. I don't want like next. I want the entire stinking blueprint. Right? I want full immersion in a hologram. I'm quite confident I couldn't take it. But I to this day, I benefit from what I heard the Lord. So I'm not telling you, I want you to sever your connections with your past. But I'm telling you what we see God doing today will reflect the creativity and the imagination and the power of God. Amen. And I want to walk through a biblical example of that is enormously difficult. But it's all in the context of this dangerous faith. Faith is dangerous to traditions. A living, vibrant faith is dangerous to our carnal nature that doesn't want to change. It's dangerous to our selfishness, our selfish ambition. It's dangerous to our desire to find places of comfort and convenience and then make an altar there and not be willing to move. I want to cultivate that kind of dangerous faith. The adjective dangerous is defined just in the dictionary.

0: is involving possible injury, pain, harm, or loss. Are you willing to follow God when it's not easy? See, we've been too rooted in on conversion, and we're kind of done. I mean, we don't really want to say that. We know we're still disciples, but all the heavy lifting's done. And then we kind of get introduced to this endless pool of forgiveness, and we're introduced to sloppy grace, and we get some really unhelpful Christianity emerging. Dangerous faith. I think it's easier to understand if we look at the antonyms, the opposites. The opposite of being dangerous is to be safe, harmless, innocuous, non-threatening. Seems like a pretty good description of contemporary Christendom. When we were told that our faith wasn't welcome in the public square, we said, well, excuse us, please. And we went home. When they told us our faith wasn't welcome in the corporate boardroom, we said, oh, excuse me, we don't want to offend anyone. And we withdrew. When they told us that they didn't want us in the public square, we said, I'm so sorry. And then we look up a few years later, and in all those same places, there's very much a powerful expression of a worldview. It's just not godly. And I think now we've got to walk back into those places and say, no, excuse me, Jesus is welcome here as well. Not belligerent, not angry, not destructive, but with some determination. See, a dangerous faith is a faith in Jesus of Nazareth as Lord Christ and King. That's dangerous to principalities and powers and spiritual forces of wickedness in the heavenly places. Dangerous to face a living faith. It's a faith on display, a faith that brings vulnerability, a willingness to say, I've been broken and God's brought restoration to me. We're not a perfect people. Sometimes the way I listen to our testimonies and I just shake my head. I don't want you to dump all of your problems on other people, but authenticity is important. And you have to share in appropriate ways. I tell you sometimes that if I hit my thumb with a hammer, praise the Lord may not come out. I understand that's not a full confession of the things I'm capable of, but it's an acknowledgement that I'm very much in process. Amen. And so are you. Dangerous faith is the opposite of a harmless, safe, non-threatening faith. It threatens the ascendancy of self and selfish ambition. It challenges anything which sets itself up above the lordship of Jesus. We won't tolerate it. We won't excuse it. We won't justify it. See, we've been far better at accommodating ungodliness and tolerating sin. We've described it as compassion. It isn't love. It isn't love to protect ungodliness. You don't have to be mean or brutal, but we have to have the courage to speak the truth. A doctor, if you go to a physician, and the doctor said, and he didn't tell you that you had a life-threatening disease, and you found out that he had failed to give you an accurate diagnosis, and you went back to see the doctor, and he said, well, you know, I'm just a kind person. I just hate giving bad news. You'd do your best to see that license was pulled. We call that malpractice. That doc's a quack. Well, folks, if we're Christians, and in our families and our friends groups and the people that we interact with, if we're conscious that people are struggling with ungodliness and we don't have the courage to engage, not to condemn, but to engage the conversation, as Christians, we're quacks.
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5: During the War for Independence, General George Washington, the man we refer to today as the father of our country, led American troops through military defeat after defeat. And in the bitter winter of 1777, he wrote this somber note to a friend in Philadelphia. Quote, "You might have tracked our army from White Marsh to Valley Forge by the blood on their feet," end of quote. Many soldiers continued to march through the deep snows of Pennsylvania without shoes. Others suffered from disease, hunger, and freezing conditions. Nearly 2,000 of Washington's men died, yet George Washington did not lose faith. Amid the hardship, loss, and uncertainty of Valley Forge, he turned to God in prayer. At a time when our nation once again faces division and uncertainty, may we follow Washington's example, kneeling humbly, praying faithfully, and asking God to guide the future of America.
6: My name is Lisa McLaughlin. I'm a member of 12 Disciples Church in Somerville, Mass. Heavenly Father, we proclaim your holiness and righteousness, and that it's not of this world, and you are everlasting and always will be just and true. And yet there are those in this world who have not given themselves to your ways, but have turned away from your good and secure path and set themselves up as leaders and lead your people astray. Help us, O God. Awaken your people, O God, to seek the Lord that we may live. Make alive the work of your kingdom. Come alive in me, O God, to fulfill the calling and the purpose that you have had from before the world began. Disappointment does not belong to us, but to our adversary, the devil, and his plans will be broken, for our God reigns in victory, and that victory is ours through the blood of the Lamb. All praise and honor and glory be to you, Lord Jesus. Amen.
7: The thief on the cross began his day, remember? Both of them started the day cursing Jesus, remember that? And then as the day progressed, one of them had a change of heart. And all he said was, "Jesus, will you remember me when you come into your kingdom?" And Jesus turned and said to that man on the cross, Jesus crucified between them both, Jesus said, "I tell you, today you'll be with me in paradise." And then I asked this question that obviously generated some thinking. Was the man saved when he asked Jesus to remember him? The answer is yes. How do we know? Jesus said, "Today you'll be with me in paradise." What a great thing to hear from Jesus himself. "Today you'll be with me in paradise." God's love is so amazing.
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11: Greetings in the name of the Lord. Bishop James E. Collins, senior pastor of Eagle Heights Cathedral in Revere, Massachusetts, believes the Word of God is life to all who hear and receive it. 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It prospers in the thing for which He sends it. And He sends His Word to change our lives. 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
12: You cannot mature without adversity. Whether or not you are spiritual or carnal, that determines whether fire will get you. Some people complain, and I know you don't mean it. Well, maybe some of you do. "Bishop, your sermons are so hard." Let me tell you why. Spiritual maturity is the missing link. And your spiritual maturity determines whether you experience victory, because the trials of life, they are no respecter of person. Number two, the fires of life reveal character before they build character. Let me say that again. They reveal character before they build character. Romans 8:35 through 39. "Who shall separate us from the love of Christ? shall tribulation or distress or persecution or famine or nakedness or peril or sword. Yet in all these things we are more than conquerors through him who loved us. I love the next part, for I am persuaded. Now let me just stop right there, because you can't say the rest of it unless you are truly persuaded. Let me talk to you. This is probably the most quoted scripture of victorious living among Christians, while at the same time, it is probably the most poorly lived out scripture in the body of Christ. I've been praying and asking the Holy Ghost to anoint every last one of us, myself included, that when fire comes into life, we immediately say, it's all right, because I am persuaded. Now stay with me now. Because I have found that the fires of life are the great revelator of whether or not we are truly persuaded. Where we come to the place where it doesn't matter what the devil throws at us, it doesn't matter what the world throws at us. Though my pain and my sorrow are real, though my battle is real, and it seems like the demon hordes of hell have all arrayed themselves against me, it's all right, because it may be that I am fully persuaded, meaning there is nothing can disconnect me from the presence and the power of my God. And when I'm connected to him, he has a giant fire hose. He will eventually put the fire out. Now stay with this. A German philosopher named Nietzsche said scornfully, I would believe in their salvation if they looked a little bit more like people who have been saved. Someone said, when believers fail to radiate the joy of the Lord, their witness for the Savior is crippled and the cause of Christ is hindered. They even smile a lot and are quickly to say, praise the Lord, when they gather with each other for the church service. But as soon as a few troubles come their way, they get downhearted. Somebody say, God help us. Listen to me. There are some things that will happen in life that some people simply need to get over. Listen to me now. You have been made more than a conqueror through him that loved you, through the blood of Jesus Christ. But here's the problem. Some of us, if not many of us, have spent the majority of our Christian lives living high maintenance, low impact Christianity, because we simply need to grow up and get over stuff. Let me talk to you. Christians, we are far too easily offended. We get offended about stuff that doesn't even matter, doesn't even affect our destiny. You're offended because somebody doesn't like your pants. Somebody criticized your weave. Woohoo. You got offended because somebody said, you had more hair the last time I saw you. Let me tell you what I've decided. I thank God I ain't got no hair. One less thing to worry about. We get offended about nonsense. They criticize your car, the house you live in. There's some dude comes on the site every once in a while, been doing it for years. Bishop wears alligator shoes. I don't even have a pair. He drives an Audi. It's 10 years old. Let me tell you something. Get over it. That superficial people criticizing superficial things. But then hear my heart. I've been in the ministry long enough to know that there are some things that can happen in life that you just can't get over. Some things you need the hand of El Shaddai and other people to help you over. Here's what I want to leave this point on. I have found it is way too easy for people when life is going well for them to simply dismiss the pain and the struggle of others with a smile and a word of Christian ease and say, oh, don't worry about it, just get over it. Let me talk to you for a moment. It's unfair to tell a young mother and a husband who have suffered the loss of a baby at birth, just get over it. It's cruel to tell parents who just buried their child, their son or their daughter in cold dirt of the earth, well, thank God your child doesn't have to deal with cancer anymore. Just get over it. It is so cold to tell that young girl or that young boy who has been a victim of child sexual molestation in childhood, just get over it. And I could go on and on of illustrations that people should just stop telling people to just get over. But with that said, I stand here to announce that it is possible to come to the place where no matter the heartache, no matter the fire that has impacted your life, it is possible to allow God to make it all work for your good. Let me tell you something. If you've been hurt in life, the quickest and best way to heal is to say, God, use me to heal others as you heal me. Let me talk to you. I was sitting with a couple who had lost a loved one, and it's still fresh in my mind as the mother looked at me and Lady Brenda and said, I still love Jesus. I still trust Jesus. And then the husband looked at me and he said these words,

0: Church, listen to me very closely. God will take the most damnable thing in your life and he will use it for his glory. If you will say, God, just use me to heal somebody else, because fires of life reveal character before they build character. Number three, the fires of life reveal the substance of our relationships. John 6:66. From that time, many of the disciples went back and walked with him no more. That scripture comes from the place where Jesus had just told his disciples. He said, boys, there are some dark days surely ahead of me and for you as well. Now, when he said that, there were thousands, if not millions, following him. When he told him those things, the Bible says many of them no longer followed him. So Jesus has got 12 disciples and he turns to them and he looks at them and he says, before the glory days comes, there's going to be some preceding firestorms. There's going to be some serious stuff that I'm going to go through. And he asked the 12, are you with me? If there is anything that I know, church, fire will reveal the substance of your relationships. Fire will reveal the people that are really for you. Fire will reveal the people that are really with you. I think it's in your outline. Fire will reveal and separate the authentic from the synthetic. And some of y'all got some friends that are synthetic. There is a saying that may offend some of you, but God will help you just get over it. Here it is. Get this. When fire comes, rats jump ship. You will find out the substance of your relationships when fire comes. Let trouble come to your life in the form of fire faster than you can say fast. Arrivederci, bonsoir. There will come a revelation and you will find out the substance of the relationships in your life. And some of you need to accept that sometimes the most shallow people are those who are connected to you by blood. Proverbs 17:17, a friend loves at all times, but a brother is born for adversity. This speaks to the reality that when fire comes to your life, there are going to be some people, they weren't born of the flesh from wombs of mothers related to you, but they were born of the Spirit of God. And when trouble comes, they will stick to you like glue. Let me tell you something. There is, now some of you may get upset when I tell this story. Somebody may want to contact me and say, you know, Bishop, what you said was offensive. It was not politically correct. So, before I use this illustration to prove this point, let me get politically correct in my own self. When my parents were growing up and I came into the earth, black folks were known as Negroes. Now stay with me. Then one day I woke up and we were black people. I went back to bed. I wake up. Now we're African Americans. But wait now. Somewhere in there, I went to bed again. And when I woke up this time, we cut the thing down. We were no longer African Americans. We were Afro-Americans. Now, I said that because now I have some liberty to share this story so nobody can get offended. Watch this now. There is the story of the Lone Ranger, and he has a sidekick named Tonto. They are crossing the plains when all of a sudden a group of Indians attack from the south. Tonto says, what do we do, Kemosabe? He says, well, we should go north. So they go north from the Indians, but then shortly run into another group of Indians who are positioned on the north ridge, prepared to attack also. Tonto says, Kemosabe, what shall we do now? The Lone Ranger said, well, we should go west. They hit the western ridge only to find the Indians there too. Tonto says, well, what do we do now, Kemosabe? The Lone Ranger said, well, we can go only east now. That's all that's left. The problem was that another group of Indians were positioned to attack from the east. They were surrounded. The Indians were closing in on them from all sides. And the Lone Ranger this time, he turns to Tonto and says, what do we do now, Tonto? These are your people. And Tonto replied, what do you mean we, Kemosabe? Let me talk to you for a minute. Fire reveals the substance of your relationships. Number four, the fires of life purge and purify our hearts and motives. Zechariah 13:9, I will bring the one third through the fire, will refine them as silver is refined, and test them as gold is tested. Sometimes the fire that exists in your life has been allowed to come into your life because it is that fire that God is allowing in order to show us our real hearts and motives. General Motors will put two dummies in a car and they'll ram it into a wall. There will be one dummy behind the wheel and the one dummy in the passenger seat. Now listen closely to what I'm about to say. The goal of GM is not to be mean to their vehicles. They are testing them. They are testing to see what their vehicles are really made of. They want to see how much their vehicles can take because they want to find out where the flaws are that need to be corrected. They want to see how much their cars can stand with the ultimate goal of doing what? Making a better car. Some of us are just dummies. We get crammed into a wall and we think that God is trying to mess us up. God, you're trying to kill me. Let me talk to you. God is not trying to kill you. He's trying to kill your big wheel deal. All he's trying to do is make you a better Christian. Listen to me. He lets you run into walls so we can identify our flaws. He shows us things about ourselves that we said we'd never do, and bam, all of a sudden, what I said I'd never do, he allows me to see my imperfections so that we realize we are not as much like him as we thought we were. Church, listen to me. God allows us to have encounters that show not only that we really need him, but our flaws, our hearts, our real motives. And God loves you so much, and he desires so much for us to be like him. He will allow what seems like an unbelievable fire to come into our lives that we might be purged and purified in our hearts and in our motives. And I don't know about you, but I always think that when I'm trying to do something, I'm trying to do what God wants me to do. But let me talk to you for a moment. If there is sin in there, he says, son, he says, daughter, I love you, but right now I don't like what I see in you. And Hebrews says that everyone, every son, every daughter he loves, he spanks. And sometimes that fire comes into your life because you need to be purified. Let me talk to you. You will never know the gunk is in there until the fire comes. What does fire do? It burns away all the dross. It burns away all the extra stuff because you got to remember you are gold in the eyes of God. And when gold gets dirty, they turn up the heat. Number five, the fires of life propel us or paralyze us. Job 17:9, yet the righteous will hold his way. He who has clean hands will be stronger and stronger. Job was saying that the fires of life, by our own decision and will either propel us forward to greater things or paralyze us. There is a quote that says, don't let yesterday use up too much of today. Because if your today, if your yesterday is allowed to use up too much of your today, there will be nothing to invest in tomorrow. Someone wisely said there are three things God never promised: justice on earth, comfort, easy peasy life, and thirdly, instant change. Church, listen to me. When fire comes to your life at some time or another, it will be so powerful that you're going to have to make up your mind, am I going to sit here in this misery and waddle, or am I going to, with the help of El Shaddai, rechart the course of my life? Now, let me take you somewhere that you are very familiar with, but I want to show you a different side as I heard a preacher say this. Go with me. Adam and Eve's sin had turned this beautiful planet into a spiritual garbage dump. And the first thing that God asks when he walks into the garden, watch what he said. The first thing he said, Adam, where are you? Now pay attention. God is omnipotent. That means he knows exactly where they are. Church, listen to this. Before the fall, they were living lives without limit. It was for their benefit that God asked the question. Their eyes were now open, literally, and everything was about to change. Watch this now. Their life of luxury was about to become a life of difficulty and great struggle. This, my family, is man's first introduction to the reality of fires of life. This was the first fire of life. And they were going to have to reposition themselves with the change if they were going to survive the mess they had made. Let me talk to you for a minute. They were going to have to assess where they were now, not where they had been. The reason some of you are not away from what happened to you is because you don't understand that too many of us try to run our lives off of what we ran off from yesterday. Church, look at me. Even if your yesterday was a good yesterday, you have got to let go in order to advance. Turn to your neighbor and say, neighbor, no matter how blessed you are, you still got a long way to go. Come on now, watch this. If you don't want to be paralyzed, but to be propelled to greater days, past the failures and the fires that came to your life yesterday, you must ask yourself the question God asked Adam and Eve: where are you? Am I willing to do what it takes to go forward to a brighter future or not? Dr. Ed Cole, now with the Lord, he gave us 5 stages to restart your life. This is going to help somebody today. The first 3 are what you must pursue, and the last 2 you must avoid. And if you fail to do the first 3, you will not inherit the last 2. Number 1, when you find yourself having gone through the fire, the first thing you need is revelation. You need a vision from God. If you're going to come victoriously out of the fire, you need a vision from God. Number 2, inspiration. Inspiration. You need a plan from God. Now look at me. Sometimes we fail after we come out of fire to go forward because we make plans and didn't ask God. Listen to me now. When God delivers you from something, he has a plan to deliver you to something. Here's the problem. If you don't ask God and you don't get that plan from God, we are smart enough to make our own plans. And God says, you make your plans, and I laugh. The third thing you need is formalization. Formalization. You move on with those plans. Now listen to this one. He said, revelation and inspiration without formalization produces frustration. Revelation and inspiration are only as good as your formalization. Let me put it another way. Revelation and inspiration must be accompanied by perspiration. Deacon Marcos and I were having a conversation about so many young people today. They want big paycheck, little work. And I hear young people say, you know, work is so hard. And I love what Deacon Sadar said. Read Genesis. Part of the sin was that work was going to be hard. So listen to me. You got to put some elbow grease into something if you're going to go forward. And if you don't get these 3, what will happen is that you will become a victim of number 4, institutionalization. Institutionalization. Here's what I mean. What once drove you now drags you. This is where the trouble begins. There is no longer a fire of desire. Life becomes mundane. Please hear this. Fire, church, listen to me. Fire is designed to kill. burn up, and we always burn out before we burn up. This is why we must avoid institutionalization. Let me try and make this a little bit clearer. I've seen it in marriages. Couples get married, they can't keep their hands off each other. Some of them couldn't do it before they got married. That's why they got the cart before the horse. They got the baby in the carriage before the marriage. Don't mess with that. But they get married, and they look at each other in the eyes at the dinner table as though there's no one else in the restaurant. But as the years go by, they sit across from each other. They look at each other less and less. The conversation is less and less. And the song in their back of their minds is, ooh, baby, the thrill is gone. Lady Brenda and I were eating at a very nice restaurant, and the waiter came over to us and he said, seems to me like you're the only two in this room to actually still love each other. She said, what do you mean? He says, you're the only two talking to each other and looking at each other. And these couples, when they first get married, they can't take their eyes off of each other, but then let fire come. Their marriage becomes the Titanic, slowly sinking and going under because you allowed the fire of life to move you into the dreaded place of institutionalization, no longer communicating. It happens so often when people lose a child. It's amazing to me how when people lose a child, they end up divorced. Why does it happen? Because pain shuts them down. They begin to institutionalize when in order to get healing, they need to have more communication like never before. Let me tell you something. It happens in the ministry. Fire comes and a pastor shuts down. Instead of sharing the pain with their spouse, they go do more counseling. And it's always females. And they get in trouble. I still remember the words of one of my best friends where he said to me and Lady Brenda, he says, as long as you two don't let anything come between you, your marriage will never fail. Institutionalization, I believe, is another power of hell. And here's the ultimate tragedy. If you get to that place, eventually it leads to number five, crystallization. You feel all hope is gone. It's where you come to the place where you no longer care about winning in life. You no longer desire to make your marriage work. You no longer have the desire to rebuild your profession. You no longer have the desire to take the ministry to another level. You no longer have the power to believe God for a miracle, to believe that God is able to make something good come out of this fiery trial that came into your life. You see, fires of life either propel or paralyze you. But watch what I'm about to say. If it happens, whichever one happens, it's because you made the choice.
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4: Welcome to Bible Q&A with John MacArthur. This is Denny Nugent here with a question from Matthew 11:16. In this passage, Jesus compares the religious leaders of his day to a group of unhappy children, saying they were, quote, like children sitting in the marketplaces who call out to the other children and say, we played the flute for you and you did not dance. We sang a dirge and you did not mourn. John, what point was Jesus making with this unique comparison?
5: This is such a wonderful illustration by our Lord. And I've dealt with a lot of children in my life, continually do with my 15 grandchildren. And sometimes children can just be cantankerous. No matter what you do for little children, you can't make them happy. If you play the flute for them, they don't want to dance. But on the other hand, if you try to sit by and commiserate and feel sad with them, they don't want to mourn. They just don't want to cooperate. And that is what our Lord is saying regarding the Pharisees. This is strong derision. You are so childish, so infantile. You are determined not to be pleased. Whether invited to dance, a reference to Christ's joyous style of ministry, eating and drinking with sinners, or whether invited to weep, a reference to John the Baptist's call to repentance and John's austere manner of ministry, you know, you don't want to be a part of the celebration, the joy of the arrival of Messiah. You don't want to be a part of the repentance, the sadness over sin. You just do not want to cooperate. And that was the Pharisees. No matter what approach was taken, they fought against it with their spiritual indifference.
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9: Welcome to the Anchor for Your Soul radio program, brought to you by the Bedford Street Church of Christ, formerly the Church of Christ in Milton. We're now located in Abington, Massachusetts, and we're so glad you decided to tune in. Our minister, Maurice Davis, has a word for us, and it is our prayer that his message blesses you and gives you whatever it is you need. Please enjoy.
10: So there's a time yet to come where those kind of worries and stresses won't be there. And so in my understanding, that gives me hope. It gives me expectation. Okay, I can deal with y'all. I can deal with y'all for a few years because I'm in heaven one day. And some of y'all won't be there. I'm just being real. You may not like it. I'm just being real. Because people who have not made up their mind to make a commitment toward God, how do you expect them to make a commitment toward you? And we can hide in the crowd when we come to worship service, but come judgment day, when we die, there won't be no hiding. And just because you fooled yourself and fooled other people around you because you showed up at church service that you're right with God, when death comes, then we're going to see who's right with God and who wasn't. And some of us are going to be surprised because we have grown up playing the church game, which is we come to church services when we feel like it and all that kind of stuff, and we think everything is okay. You and I need some armor to help us. This breastplate, this helmet is important. Now, Paul takes this from what he talks about in Ephesians. You guys remember Ephesians chapter 6, where he talks about putting on the full armor, the whole armor of God. And so he doesn't give us every piece of the armor, but he gives us some things here that can help us deal with the issues and struggles of this life. And all of us need to be reminded that you need to equip yourself to deal with the struggles of this life, because they're going to come. You're young right now, and other folk are taking care of you, so you don't have a whole lot of struggle. But one day, you're going to be grown and out of your parents' house, and now you're going to have to deal with the real world on your own, and you're going to understand all that stuff you've been taking for granted that was free in your parents' house, you're going to pay for it. You on cable in your house? You're not just going to turn on the TV. You're going to have to pay the cable company. You want a refrigerator full of food? You got to go to the grocery store and spend your money. You want a closet full of clothes? Then you got to go and pay for them with your salary. So you guys know when children are young, they always want you to pay for everything, even though they got money in their pocket. Is that true about you? I see the expression on your face there. And so I say, enjoy those days, because soon and very soon, you're going to be out of the house. And everything you get is coming out of your pocket, not your parents' pockets anymore. Parents, that's why you need to be happy to say, so long, see you. Now, you're always there as a parent to help out when they need help. But you got to stop enabling your children. He says in verse number 9 that God has not appointed us for wrath. And the idea here is that Christians will not experience the wrath of God because we're in God, we're in Christ, we're in the right relationship. The wrath of God is reserved for rebellious people, i.e. non-Christians. And so because of that, we help people who are not in Christ understand the importance and value of becoming a Christian. Because as a Christian, when God looks at us, because we're in Christ, he sees his son, Jesus, and he counts his righteousness toward ours. Because we know in and of ourselves, we are as filthy rags. But thanks be to God, because of the relationship we have with Jesus, when he sees us, he's able to bless us in spite of ourselves. So the wrath of God is reserved for non-Christians. Christians, hear me well, Christians are destined for heaven. You do what you're supposed to do, you live like you're supposed to, you don't have any reason to be worried about where you're going to end up when you die. It's when you know you're not living right. You know you're hitting and missing. You know you got a secret life away from here. That's what caused you to be unsure. But if you're walking in the light, as he is in the light, you don't have anything to worry about. The text would say he died for us, and he is Jesus. And the point that Paul is making in verses 10 and 11 is that he died for us, those who are alive, but he also died for those who have died. So here's where, when we have funeral services, knowing how God operates, knowing about people's relationship with God, every funeral should not be a sad occasion. Funerals for a Christian ought to be a celebration of a life well lived. We are celebrating this person's life, their legacy. And we're saying we need to act like and emulate them. So a child of God, you have no business falling apart at the funeral or a certain rent jumping the casket with your loved one. That speaks that something is wrong here. That's some guilt. That's some showmanship. Because if the person who died as a Christian. The good news is we're going to see him again. That's the good news. This is separation temporarily. That's the good news. And so, yes, you're sad that they're no longer here. You may share some tears and things like that, but they're Christian. They're Christian. It's not over. And so, again, he writes these things to provide encouragement. That's why he says, verse number 11, therefore comfort each other and edify one another just as you are doing. We need to help people who have not yet come to understand this, to understand this. So that when death days come, when sickness comes, when hospitalization comes, okay, those are all signs that the end is near. Don't ignore that. That's time to get your business affairs in order. Because one time you go in the hospital, you're not coming back. One time you get sick, you're not going to get well again. So live like you are the light and be able to make appropriate decisions so that we won't be like the non-Christians that Paul is addressing here who get caught off guard. And so for those of us who have aging parents, you may not want to talk about it and all that kind of stuff, but you need to be getting ready for some funerals of your mom and daddy. Cry it out now. Face the issues that are coming, because it's going to happen. You're a Christian. If they are Christian, it's not over. Those of you got bad health diagnosis, cancer diagnosis, and all these other chronic diseases that you know how they're going to ultimately end this thing. Okay, be realistic about what's going on. Help the people around you to be realistic about that. Live the best life you can. But don't be in denial. And those who are aging, recognize what comes with aging. You slow down. All your hair turns gray, unless you go to Sister Donna and get it dyed. Your ability to walk and do things becomes more harder to do. You need more help doing things at your 60s, 70s, and 80s than you did when you were in your 20s and 30s. That's God sending your message. And so if you have lived your life to say, oh, when I get to my old age, I'm going to be able to enjoy this. I need for you to understand, you better enjoy it now. There's no promise you're going to live to get old. That retirement that you have, there's no promise that you're going to enjoy it. So start spending your money on you. Your children are old enough to take care of themselves. They don't need your insurance money. You need it. Trying to help some of you guys. Okay, let me go ahead and come through my list. You don't want my help. So, God has chosen not to reveal when Jesus is coming back again. You know why? Because folk will wait till the last moment. Okay. Have you ever had one of the mad dashes where you need something, the store closed at 9 o'clock, here you are 8:50, hoping that you can get to the register before they turn it off. But you've known all day you needed it. But some kind of way, just the last moment, some of you just like to live in chaos. And so you can begin to see why he has not told you that. Because again, people would just wait till the last moment. And so then it's hard to determine if you're real, if you're waiting to the last moment. Saying, I believe in Jesus 5 minutes before you die. When you've been told about Jesus all your life, the last 20, 30 years, you may fool yourself and fool other people around you who want to believe that, but God looks at the heart. You are either people of the day or you're people of the night. We're either Christians or we're non-Christians. We're either faithful to God or we're not faithful to God. And we got to stop this trying to wiggle between the rooms. Well, some days and other days. No, no. You're either this or you're that. The day of the Lord will catch non-Christians unprepared. And there'll be nothing they can do about it because their fate will be fixed. Their eternal state will be fixed. And so consequently, there are only two eternal destinies, heaven or hell. And every day we're living, we are moving in one direction or the other. So as I conclude the lesson today, what direction are you moving into? What direction are you moving into? You already know the answer. God definitely knows the answer.
9: 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We hope that you were enlightened and that your day has been brightened. 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

0: Foundations of Freedom, a look at America's founding principles and the leaders who shaped our nation.
1: During the War for Independence, General George Washington, the man we refer to today as the father of our country, led American troops through military defeat after defeat. And in the bitter winter of 1777, he wrote this somber note to a friend in Philadelphia. Quote, "You might have tracked our army from White Marsh to Valley Forge by the blood on their feet," end of quote. Many soldiers continued to march through the deep snows of Pennsylvania without shoes. Others suffered from disease, hunger, and freezing conditions. Nearly 2,000 of Washington's men died. Yet George Washington did not lose faith. Amid the hardship, loss, and uncertainty of Valley Forge, he turned to God in prayer. At a time when our nation once again faces division and uncertainty, may we follow Washington's example, kneeling humbly, praying faithfully, and asking God to guide the future of America.
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5: Today,
4: you want to talk about something that is even going to be bigger than March for Jesus. All day, September 5th.
5: We're going to start at 9, and we're going to go to 6. Primarily, the cooking and all of that, that's going to happen throughout the day. The idea is real barbecue takes time, okay? If you want to get it right, it takes time. So we're inviting all of our chefs and all of our people to come in the night before. So we'll be setting up on Friday, and at midnight, we're going to be handing out all the food that they're going to be submitting so they can get started cooking at midnight and get the smokers going, because those of us who like our barbecue, 20 minutes isn't going to do.
4: Yes.
5: You got to have a few hours.
4: Yes. Real barbecue.
5: Real barbecue is a few hours.
4: Yes.
5: Okay.
4: Tell us what to expect when we come.
5: Okay, when you come, expect to smell and taste authentic smoke-cooked barbecue. There will be music. There will be activities for the children. We're working on, obviously, we're going to have a bouncy house. We got to have a bounce house because you can't do these things for the kids without a bounce house.
4: Yes.
5: But working on some other things as well as the bounce house. We're working on some things just for the kiddies. I don't want to say puppet show, but I'm just saying we're working on some.

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2: Now, it's one of those times where a lot of people keep telling me, well, you can't do things like this within the Black community because of nonsense. And my response is, no, that's ridiculous. We're going to have a good time and we're going to praise the Lord. Those of us who praise the Lord and those of you who don't praise the Lord, come anyway. We can feed you.
3: Yes. Hey? 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For more information, you want to get in touch with 781-420-0729.
2: And say barbecue.
3: Barbecue.
2: When you say barbecue, you will know exactly what's up. So when the person answers, whoever answers, just say barbecue. Barbecue.
3: Okay.
2: And we're ready to go. Also, if you're an artisan, if you have some crafts, if you have some wares, come and be a part of this. We have a section, we're going to have a section set up where you can display your crafts and wares, and it's going to be a good time.
3: So people can pick up more than food.
2: Oh, yes.
3: Yes.
2: Absolutely. You know, one of the things I love about these type of things is that the craftsmen and craftswomen within the Boston area are absolutely phenomenal. I have to be very careful when I walk by these things because I'm always going to see something that I have to have.
3: Yes.
2: And that gets a little annoying to yes. people who love me. But you bought that? Yes, it was perfect. So you definitely want to be there for that.
3: And there's going to be a grand prize.
2: Ah, yes. Thank you for attending because you're not going to just eat, but you're going to rate the barbecue. There's several prizes. There is a grand prize for the person who wins in terms of pork, which will be ribs, beef, which is brisket, chicken, which are thighs. That grand prize person is going to walk away with $600 in cash. Okay. Second place.
3: It might be you, though.
2: It might be you. Come. The second place is $400 and the third place is $200. So you want to be there. But not only that, if you have a side, we have a special category for the best side, whatever it is. Also, our judges, we have the pleasure of having some very esteemed judges. Pitmasters from the local barbecue area restaurants that you would know if I said them out loud. Mm. The actual pitmasters who work these restaurants are going to be the judges who will be going around to each person and testing and talking to them. And just so they're going to be rated and judged by people who actually know what's going on.
3: Well, I know where I'm going on September 5th. From 9 a.m. to 6 p.m. And I hope that you're going to be there. I want to encourage you. Come and have a wonderful day of fun and fellowship and food. Pastor Dan, thanks for coming in and sharing with our listeners today.
2: Well, thank you for having me. And we look forward to seeing everybody there. If you have any questions, obviously, 781-420-0729. Barbecue.
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5: Thank you for listening to Your Daily Prayer, where we help you find the words you need to connect to your Father in heaven. No matter what's happening in your life today, you can trust that God wants to hear from you. A Prayer to Remember Our Purpose, written by Laura Bailey, read by Leah Gerard. So God created mankind in His own image. In the image of God, He created them. Male and female, He created them. Genesis 1:27. Out of curiosity, I Googled, "What's my purpose?"

It's evident from the numerous pages of search results that this is a popular question. And while I didn't expect a biblical response to be one of the top search results, it took me a bit of scrolling to find a Christian response. It's not surprising that the overarching solution to finding one's purpose is a result of looking inward, asking ourselves, what do I like to do? What do I want to define my life? Or whose life do I want to emulate? I don't argue that it's not beneficial at times to evaluate our current circumstances. Sometimes it is helpful to make a change to improve ourselves in some way. However, as Christians, we need to make sure we're using the right filter to find answers or solutions to our life's questions. Let's go back to my original question. What's my purpose? When we look to Scripture to define our purpose and reasons for existing, we see that the answer lies not within ourselves, but in the One who created us. We see in Genesis 1:27 that God created us in His image, both male and female, equally loved and equal standing under God's authority. The fact that men and women were equals to modern readers doesn't seem that big of a deal. However, when Moses originally wrote Genesis around 1440 to 1430 BC, the idea of equality among the sexes was radical. Women weren't even considered members of society. In the social standings, they fell under enslaved people. The fact that Scripture explicitly states that God created man and woman in His image reveals God's love for all His creation. God doesn't play favorites. We are all precious in His sight. God wasn't lonely. He didn't create humanity to entertain Him or for our companionship. We were made out of love to be in a relationship with God and to bring Him praise and honor. Therefore, the key to finding our purpose isn't found internally, and that's a good thing. We humans are fickle creatures. We change our minds, preferences, and ideas all the time. If we look to ourselves to define our purpose, we'll make ourselves crazy because the definition would constantly be changing. Instead, when we remember the reason why God, the creator of the universe, who is unchanging, created us, we can be assured of our purpose. We don't have to scour the web or scroll through social media to define who we are. Instead, we are defined by who we belong to, the Lord. God created you to know Him intimately, to praise Him, to bring Him glory. How we do that is going to look different for everyone. Because God created us with unique talents and attributes, our life stages will determine how they manifest differently. Still, we don't have to wonder about our purpose. We can be confident that God intentionally created us, and He wants us to know Him and make Him known. Let's pray. Heavenly Father, thank You for creating us. You didn't have to make man and woman in Your image, yet You chose to invite us into a relationship with You. Thank You for loving us, even when we fall short. We know that Your love is never-ending. Now, how grateful we are that Your love is not conditional on our words and actions. Forgive us when we choose our own way or rebel against Your commands. And help us to not get distracted by what the world says is our purpose or identity. Please keep our hearts and minds firmly rooted in Your truth and guide our steps so that our lives will be a living testimony to Your goodness. Lord, in this season, as we use our unique gifts and talents, please show us how You would like us to live out our purpose of knowing You and making You known. We love You, Lord, and we're eternally grateful for the gift of life, both on earth and eternal. In Jesus' name, amen.

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6: Hi guys, it's Anthony. On Sunday night, February 22nd, Father Tom laid down to go to sleep in peace. And the Lord took Father Tom home to his heavenly reward, to be with our Lord and Savior, Jesus Christ, for all of eternity. Father was able to preach and teach about not only the love of Jesus, but about the kingdom of God for 41 years. Father Tom's dream was always for his preaching to continue on while he is in heaven. As we are about to listen to the words of Christ, released through Father, Father Tom is in heaven doing his part by praying for us and interceding before the throne of God for you. So we want to do our part here on earth, that if Father has blessed you in any way, to continue to sow into in season and the proclamation of the gospel. 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Box 602, East Boston, Mass. 02128. As we prepare to listen to Father Tom's preach, open your spirits to allow the Holy Spirit to pour into you in a way he never has. Because as Father preaches, the anointing is being released to you from heaven. God bless you.
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0: In his second letter to Timothy, the Apostle Paul writes these words, "I charge you in the presence of God and of Christ Jesus, who is to judge the living and the dead, and by his appearing and by his kingdom, preach the word. Be urgent, in season and out of season. Convince, rebuke, and exhort. Be unfailing in patience and in teaching." This is In Season and Out of Season, a Bible teaching ministry with Father Tom DiLorenzo.
1: In the Holy Land, rain means blessing. Without rain, there's no life. Without water, there's no life. Lord, we come to you thirsty, and we come to you ready to drink from you. We need the rain of the Holy Spirit. The rain's coming tonight. To St. John the Baptist, you're invited. Come and let the Holy Spirit pour out upon you. Lately, I've been dry. Well, not as of recently, lady. But there's times and seasons. There's times to sow, and there's times to reap. I believe tonight and today is a time to reap from the glory of God. I was sitting in my car before I came into church, and I was just looking at the rain coming down on the windshield, and I was just like, Lord Jesus, I love you. And every raindrop, thank you, Father, for giving us this rain. May this rain be like the rain of the Holy Spirit upon our lives that brings refreshment, that brings renewal, that brings new life. Without you, Holy Spirit, and without your rain, there is no new life. There is no ability to know Jesus and to do the works of God. Lord, let the baptism of the Holy Spirit come. The Holy Spirit's in you through water baptism, but when he comes upon you and he baptizes you in fire, it empowers you to do ministry, and it empowers you to do the works of God. We're in Deuteronomy 32, chapter 32. The Lord will open for you his rich storehouses. Thank you, Lord. In the heavens to give your land rain in due season. And to bless all the works of your hands. See, every work that me or you should do as a child of God will be blessed. We are blessed. We are highly favored. If we live our life abiding in the Lord Jesus Christ. If you abide in me, and my words abide in you, ask whatever you desire, and it shall be done for you. See, because when we are soaked in the rain of the Holy Spirit, we would never ask the Lord anything outside of his will. We wouldn't ask the Lord to do something that wouldn't be God's will and wouldn't profit us. So the works of our hands will prosper. But we got to wait on the Lord. We got to wait on his timing. Lord, thank you for the rain. Because that rain of the Holy Spirit is a gift we need. People who have been feeling dry today, no more, in Jesus' name. You know, we're getting ready for the School of the Holy Spirit next week in Woburn. It's going to be a downpour at Crown Plaza Hotel. Wednesday night to Sunday morning. Go to daysofglory.com. If you can make one day, come for one day. If you can make the whole week, it's life-changing. It's life-changing, and God's inviting you right here through me, but do we respond to his call? That's the whole question. Do we respond to the Lord Jesus' call? Or we say, oh, it's not really for me. Maybe next year. No. If God's opening a door for you, you walk through it. We don't want to ever say no to Jesus because he has something for you there. He has something for me there. I need it. I need to be in the glory just as much as you. Please, Lord. Yeah, it's just every day we wake up to God's blessing. Today may look dreary and rainy to someone that don't understand the ways of God, that today God is blessing you. Maybe today is a day to just be with the Lord in prayer. Hallelujah. Maybe today is a day that you give your life to Jesus. I know there's people here who haven't made the commitment to give your life to Jesus. Maybe you went to church and you went to the altar and you said the sinner's prayer, but you've been struggling. Yesterday, the word of God was, it's not about adding Jesus to your life. That's not what he calls us to do. He calls us to give him our lives and surrender to Jesus in his life. Not like Jesus is an add-on. No. That you live to serve and to love Jesus, and you let him build your life from the ground up. You know, in the spiritual realm, there's timelines. So before I met the Lord Jesus, the devil had me on his timeline. He had me in the plan he had for me. He had me on drugs and depressed and sinning and lost. And see, I was going down the road of Christ. I mean, the road of Satan in my life, because truly I didn't know any better. And I was just trying to make myself feel okay. And these sins and these vices would make me feel okay for a moment. But then I would need more and more and more. Because when you sin, it's never enough. It's never enough. But the problem is the timeline I was on was the timeline Satan put me on. But that day at the Holy Rosary, when I heard salvation preached and I gave my life to Jesus, all of a sudden, Jesus took my life because I gave it to him. There was no more, all right, Jesus, come into my life and help improve it. My life couldn't be improved. It was, Jesus, I die to myself right now. I give you my life. I give you everything about my life. Take what you need to take. Do what you need to do. And this is how you become a new creation in Christ. Old things have passed away. Yes, that's a promise of God, but we got to apply it. We got to become applicable. Jesus wants to take your life and reset everything in your life. Everything that I had to go. The money I had to be donated to the Lord because I needed to understand it was kingdom finances. The TV, it had to go off because I needed time to pray. The food, it had to go because I needed to fast, because I needed to break the altars the enemy has set up against my life. You know, what are altars in the spiritual realm? Sin built an altar. Sin of you and sin of your ancestors. It's not like a physical one. It's in the spiritual realm. And you know what needs to happen? Your altar of prayer. Your altar of fasting. Your altar of consecration of the Lord needs to be built higher and stronger than the altar of sin. Than the altar of sin of the sin of your family, the sin of your life. That's why even when you're doing ministry, there's going to be witchcraft against you. There's going to be Satan against you. But what you need is the altar of prayer, the altar of consecration, because it's a battle against altars in the spirit. That when you walk in a room, you have a prayer altar that's hours and hours and months and years and fasting and dedication. So when the enemy comes against you, the power of God follows you. God honors the power of God. And you walk in victory. You crush the enemy. Does it mean you're not going to go through warfare? Does it mean you're not going to have hard times? No, of course not. But you got to dig into the spirit today. You got to dig in. We're in a war. We have victory. But we got to be able to assert the victory of Jesus Christ. I have given you authority to trample on serpents and scorpions and all the works of the enemy. Now, you go out and preach the gospel. You don't go out and look for demons. But guess what's going to happen when you're disrupting his kingdom? He's coming. He's coming. You know, and when the warfare starts, then you buckle in. You know, when the enemy comes against me, okay, I'm no food today. I'm going to fast. You know, when I feel off in the spirit, all right, Lord, I'm going to pray. I'm going to pray and I'm going to pray till it breaks. in Jesus' name. You know, since Father went, it's been a lot of spiritual warfare. It's been a lot of heaviness. It's been, and have I done this all the time? No. Sometimes you got to just hold on for the day. Just hold on because tomorrow's a new day. You just do the best you can. And you just tell Jesus you love him. You tell Jesus that he's your king. Am I always able to rebuke Satan and the works of Satan? Sometimes it's too much. So that day I just go to adoration. I go in front of the Blessed Sacrament. I tell the Lord Jesus I love him and I bless him and I adore him, Lord. And you know what? A lot of times then I go to work and I work really hard. And just doing that breaks things. Just doing that allows my spirit to open up to tell people about the love of Jesus. Whatever you're going through today, God is with you, and he's using it for the good. And there's times to sow, and there's times to reap. Today may be a day to sow into prayer, into the kingdom of God, or to reap a mighty harvest. All things work together for the good, for those who love him. Jesus, he's the king of the world, but is he the king of your life? Is he the king of my life? Have I dropped dead to Jesus? Am I living my life the way I want to live it? And asking Jesus, oh Lord, please help me? Or am I living my life abiding in the Lord Jesus Christ? That it's no longer I who live, but Christ Jesus who lives through me. It's Jesus' life. It's Jesus' life. And I have the opportunity to be an empty vessel to love and serve the Lord Jesus Christ. You are the tabernacle of the Holy Spirit. No day in the realm of the Spirit is ever wasted when it's dedicated and consecrated to Jesus. Now, Jesus has given us all different graces to do different things. But the one thing we're all called to do is love Jesus with all our heart and to surrender to him. Put down the marijuana. That's not of the Lord. You don't want to put down the alcohol in excess. You don't want to depend on the substance. You want to depend on the power of the Holy Spirit. And what we submit ourselves to, we become a slave to. So I'm a slave to Jesus Christ. Hallelujah. Before I was a slave to the world. That wasn't good. There was never any fulfillment. There was moments of pleasure, but then they'd fade away. They'd fade away. And the sin that we give ourselves over to, that's a sin we're going to be tormented with, either in purgatory or maybe not in heaven. Maybe in hell. Heaven, purgatory is a part of heaven where we become purified. And we become, our souls become ready to enter in to God, because nothing impure can enter into heaven. It's a gift. It's a gift. Or maybe hell. You know, there's been exorcists and they've seen visions that maybe we are drinking every day. And that's it. That demon of alcoholism, at the moment of death, he said he's seen it carry people into hell. And the sin that we live our lives doing, maybe lust, maybe fornication, maybe that's a sin that we're going to be tormented with over and over. Now, God sees the heart. He's given us a sacrament. He's given us the ability to repent. And you know, if we're just stuck in a sin, I believe the mercy of God is greater than any sin. But before we enter into the kingdom, we got to be purified of all of that. So Lord, but you know what it is? It's only the rain and the fire of the Spirit that purifies us. It is. We command shackles to break in Jesus' name. See, Jesus came and he healed everyone. He broke chains. This is the kingdom of God. God doesn't want Christians live all bound up. He doesn't want you living all bound up. He doesn't want you living a life that doesn't have the freedom to serve Christ. But sometimes we got to go where the Spirit is. You can't be on the own. There's many people and you're isolating. That is the devil's number one weapon, isolation. You're not going to church. If you are going to church, you're bouncing in and bouncing out. You don't have a community. Even your family, they may not all be believers. You need to stretch yourself and go find go get into a community of people that love you and want to help you and want to speak to you and you can share your faith with. You know, I know from experience, not here, but the Catholic Church isn't always the greatest in that. But go somewhere where they're loving Jesus. Go anywhere where they're loving Jesus. Because ultimately we're saved by the blood of Jesus and his sacrifice by his grace through our faith. But that faith needs to be a living faith. That faith needs to be living in you and dwelling in you. Every day we should be holier than the last day. Every day we should be consecrated to Jesus in a new way. Hallelujah. See, the Lord Jesus, he loves you so much. And he died for you, us. He bled for you. He rose from the dead for you. On the cross, he said it is finished. And now he gives us the keys to release the kingdom. But it comes through wisdom. It comes through wisdom. The more you know, the freer you are. The more you know, the more authority that you have in the spiritual realm. The more you know about the love of God, the more you're going to want to serve him. You're going to want to serve him. When's the last time you just read the Bible and just been alone with the Lord and let the Spirit of God came on to you, or read The Imitation of Christ or the Book of Heaven or the saints for them to witness to you how they served and lived and loved the Lord Jesus Christ. Lord, we need the rain of the Holy Spirit today, Lord. We need the rain to come through as it's coming from the sky. We need the rain of the Spirit to come upon their cars. Come upon everyone listening, Lord. We just need an inspiration of surrender, Lord. A total inspiration of surrender. That Jesus isn't part of your life. Jesus is your life. Jesus is all I have. Jesus is everything to me. Jesus was everything to Father Tom. Without Jesus, there is nothing. Without Jesus, there is hardship, you know, and even with Jesus. Jesus said, in this world you will have tribulation, but take heart, for I have overcome the world. With Christ you are an overcomer. With Jesus Christ, everything has meaning. When it's suffering, you unite it to the cross, and you offer it to the Father for the salvation of the world. And when we share in the sufferings, we share in Christ's glory. I said this yesterday, but when the light of God pours into you, all we can feel is our darkness. That's it. When God is purifying us and cleansing us and lifting us higher, what we feel is darkness. What we feel is desolation, because all the darkness is being driven out of us. It's being driven out of you so that you can enter into a new realm of the Spirit. When there is hardship, when there is attacks of the devil, God's getting ready to promote you in the spiritual realm. But do you want promotion? Or do we just want our needs met? Do we just kind of want a new car? We want to just feel okay? That's okay. Like this, God is going to save you and Jesus is going to love you. But when people say, Jesus loves you, and they say, he loves everyone, but do you love him? And to what degree do you love Jesus? Do you want to love him with all the every fiber of your being? Do you want the fire of the Holy Spirit to burn in you? Do you want to do things for the Lord Jesus Christ that no one else would do? You know, I do. I don't know why I do. It's by his grace, but I do. Do we want to go feed the homeless? Do we want to go witness to Christ? God's calling you to do something very specific for him. He's not calling me to do what he's calling you to do, what he called Father Tom to do, but his will is perfect, and God's calling you to step outside of yourself to witness to his love. Or maybe God's calling you to be away with him for a week, for 3 days, for 2 days, as he pours into you and prepares you for your mission. Everything is Jesus. Either we're with him praying, we're with him working, we're with him witnessing, we're with him feeding the poor, you know. It's all Jesus, Lord. Come, Lord Jesus. He's the best. He's the King. You can do all things through Christ who strengthens you. And it's about an intimate relationship with him. Because in the end of the day, Jesus doesn't need you to do anything. He needs you to be with him. But when you be with him, his life flows through you. And you can never help but do the works of the Lord. Come, Holy Spirit. Come with your fire. Open up the realm and the dimension of heaven. Jesus said, I was naked and you clothed me. I was sick and you visited me. I was in prison and you came to me. Then the righteous will answer him, Lord, when did we see you hungry, feed you, or thirsty to give you drink? And when do we see you a stranger and welcome you, naked or clothe you? And when do we see you sick or in prison and visit you? The king will answer them, truly, I say to you, as you did to one of the least of these, my brothers, you did it to me. Come, Holy Spirit. It's all about what we do to the least of the people. In Jesus' name. You know, I was walking to work the other day, and there was a homeless man about my age, and he was just having a conversation with himself, coming and speaking and speaking and speaking. And I had seen him, and I prayed for him, because he's always by my work, but not for a long time. So I just went up to him, like, hey, brother, how we doing? And I didn't think he was going to remember me. He goes, oh, it's you. It's you. And he went from being like schizophrenic to totally there. And I spoke to him about Jesus for a moment. And he's like, wow, you got small. Because, you know, I just haven't had time to lift weights lately. I'm trying to be a saint, not a bodybuilder. But he remembered me. And we spoke. And then he goes, all right, I gotta carry on with this. I got to keep going. And he walked away from me and he just started having the conversation with himself again. But it's so funny because whether he was schizophrenic or demonically oppressed or something, there was a part of him that Jesus had interfaced with. And as soon as I came to him, he came back. And I prayed for him and then he was back. It was funny. He's like, you know, I got someone I need to talk to. And he was just talking to himself, but the thing is Jesus is greater than anything. He's greater than sickness, cancer, schizophrenia. And Lord Jesus, we pray today that you pour the rain of the Holy Spirit and the power of God out upon everyone listening. I'll see you tonight. School of the Holy Spirit. Go to daysofglory.com, August 5th to 9th. God bless you.
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3: During the War for Independence, General George Washington, the man we refer to today as the father of our country, led American troops through military defeat after defeat. And in the bitter winter of 1777, he wrote this somber note to a friend in Philadelphia. Quote, "You might have tracked our army from White Marsh to Valley Forge by the blood on their feet," end of quote. Many soldiers continued to march through the deep snows of Pennsylvania without shoes. Others suffered from disease, hunger, and freezing conditions. Nearly 2,000 of Washington's men died, yet George Washington did not lose faith. Amid the hardship, loss, and uncertainty of Valley Forge, he turned to God in prayer. At a time when our nation once again faces division and uncertainty, may we follow Washington's example, kneeling humbly, praying faithfully, and asking God to guide the future of America.
4: I'm Cynthia Brathwaite, pastor at Promise Worship Center in Braintree, and today I am praying for our youth and young adults. Abba Father, today we call on you to see and hear the desperate cry for help from this generation of youth and young adults that are in need of divine intervention. Lord, though they may not recognize and admit their need for you, I pray that you will intervene in their lives with a holy intrusion and guidance and direction from your throne to their troubled hearts. Provide for them the right influences, godly counsel and wisdom that will draw them to you and apprehend and remove any evil intended to corrupt and lead them astray and away from you. Lord, grant them the desire and the power to know you and come to the truth that is in Jesus Christ, your Son. In Jesus' name we pray. Amen.
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6: There's nobody else in the Bible where the Bible says that you must bow and confess his name. For the Bible says it is at the name of Jesus Christ that every knee will bow, both angelic and human, and confess that Jesus Christ is the Lord.
7: The following program is pre-recorded and sponsored by Through the Bible Incorporated.

0: Welcome to Through the Bible. I'm your host, Steve Schwetz. When Dr. J. Vernon McGee first began teaching on the radio, his goal was pretty simple, just to reach people in Southern California with the Word of God. And that was it. But God, he had a much greater plan, didn't he? Before long, the Bible bus was crossing state lines and then oceans and then language barriers. Dr. McGee once said, "I'd love to blanket the earth so everyone could hear the Word of God, so I'll just fling it out." And you know, that seed is still being flung today. What started as a local Bible study is now heard in more than 250 languages, reaching into some of the hardest to reach places on earth, geographically remote and culturally isolated regions where access to biblical teaching is really rare. One of these places is Nepal, high in the hills, far from cities and headlines, yet not too far from the reach of God's Word. Here's a letter that we received from Eastern Nepal. "I live with my wife in a small town. We are old now, and life is not easy. We survive by making and selling bamboo baskets. It's simple work, and the income is small, but it is enough for our daily needs. When we came to faith in Christ, our sons forced us out of our home because we believed in Jesus. Now we live alone and provide for ourselves. It was painful to be rejected by our own family. But God is so good to us. Even though people have hated us and spoken harshly to us, we carry no bitterness. The Word of God reminds us that the world hated Christ first. The truth comforts us. His Word gives us courage and strength to keep going. We are faithful listeners and feel very close to you. You teach us to live by faith, not by sight. We have grown in our walk with God. We are not afraid anymore. Instead, we are encouraged to continue in faith as we look forward to heaven. Our days here may not be many, but we treasure this close fellowship with the Lord. God has not left us alone, and for that, we are deeply thankful." Wow, what a testimony. And to those who pray and give to keep the Bible bus moving, thank you, because you have an impact on people like this all over the world, and you're helping send the seed of God's Word into places that many of us will never see. And God is indeed still being faithful and bringing the harvest. Turn now to Matthew 13, as Jesus tells us the story about a man who sowed good seed in his field, and then something unexpected happened. Let's pray. Father, as your word is scattered, let it fall on good soil and bring hope to the lonely, strength to the isolated, faith to those who long to hear truth, and then draw hearts to your Son. In Jesus Christ we pray. Amen. We begin in Matthew 13, verse 24, as we make our way through the Bible with Dr. J. Vernon McGee.
1: Now, friends, here in the 13th chapter of the Gospel of Matthew, we have that second major discourse, as we indicated last time. And here you have the mystery parables of the kingdom. We have here about, seven or eight parables, and they're all drawn from the commonplace. Our Lord took these things that were at the fingertips of those people in that day, something they could see and know, in order to give them great spiritual truth. Someone has put it in very lovely poem like this. "He talked of grass and wind and rain, and fig trees and fair weather, and made it his delight to bring heaven and the earth together. He spoke of lilies, vines, and corn, the sparrow and the raven, and words so natural yet so wise were on men's hearts engraven." Now, last time we saw the parable of the sower, and we saw that it would be called a kingdom of heaven condition. This is not the church we're talking about here. It's the kingdom of heaven. And I believe that today, this is the picture of the present hour, and it's bigger than the church, the kingdom of heaven, because it encompasses the earth, and it's the reign of the heavens over the earth, as we've indicated. Now, God's program today is through the church, and the church is a called-out body. And that means he's calling out a people to his name. And you have, therefore, a kingdom of heaven condition today. God's carrying on his program. But notice now in this next parable, which he interprets, by the way, makes it very clear. Verse 24, "And another parable put he forth unto them, saying, The kingdom of heaven is likened unto a man which sowed good seed in his field." Well, you see, he picks up actually where he left off before, because he told then about a sower going forth to sow and what happened to the seed. And we found out that only one-fourth of it ever got into good ground, and the other three-fourths are folk that hear the word, but they do not respond to it. They're not saved. And your percentage here is about a fourth. Unfortunately, my percentage is less than that of the people that I preach to. The unsaved, I would say less than a fourth. Frankly, we feel that if 1 out of 10 of those who respond to our invitation is genuine, that our batting average is good. And frankly, I find that other Christian workers and evangelists today, I know a very prominent evangelist and a member of his team said that only 3% of their converts, that is, only 3 out of 100, could be considered genuine. Well, that, may I say, it reveals that our batting average today is not too good, but we thank God that it is that good. That's the picture today. We're in a kingdom of heaven situation, giving out the Word of God, and this is what happens to it. But here's another facet, another phase of the kingdom of heaven. It's a picture of a man which sowed good seed, but wait a minute. But while men slept, not the sower, the sower is the Lord Jesus. He neither slumbers nor sleeps. But I do, maybe you do, while men slept, his enemy came and sowed tares among the wheat and went his way. Now, we have an enemy. We know who the enemy is Satan. And he sows tares. That's false doctrine. And there's a great deal of that type of sowing today. But when the blade was sprung up and brought forth fruit, then appeared the tares also. You see, at first you couldn't tell the difference. Very frankly, a lot of the cults and isms, at first they sound very good. It's about that 12th, the 13th, the 14th lesson. That's the one you're going to have to watch, not the first one. Somebody said to me some time ago, Dr. McGee, you ought not to criticize so-and-so because I listened to him and he preaches the gospel. He did that day, and every now and then he does. But may I say, it's the other things that he says later on. You see, the tares have been sown among the wheat. Now, verse 27, so the servants of the householder came and said unto him, Sir, didst not thou sow good seed in thy field? From whence then hath it tares? He said unto them, you see, the sower knew. An enemy hath done this. The servant said unto him, Wilt thou then that we go and gather them up? But he said, Nay, lest while ye gather up the tares, ye root up also the wheat with them. Let both grow together. Notice this, friends, this is important. Let both grow together until the harvest, and in the time of harvest, I will say to the reapers, Gather ye together first the tares, and bind them in bundles to burn them, but gather the wheat into my barn. Now, this is the picture, and it's a very important picture, friends, to see and interpret. He says here, don't try to pull up the tares. Let them both grow together, and they'll finally head up, and you'll then be able to recognize tares. By the fruits ye shall know them, and then by the wheat you'll know it in time. But don't attempt to pull up tares. Now, someone comes to me and says, Pastor McGee, do you think the world's getting better? And I say, yes, I think it's getting better. Somebody else comes and says, Dr. McGee, don't you think the world's getting worse? And I say, yes, I think the world's getting worse. And somebody that's standing there that's heard me say both says, what are you trying to do, ride the fence, trying to please everybody? That's very much unlike you, right? May I say, but both are true. The wheat's growing today, and the tares are growing today. The world's getting better. The wheat's growing, heading up. Never's been a time, frankly, when there has been as much Bible teaching as there is right now. I thank God for that. There's a great deal of it, friend. Frankly, I'd love to blanket the earth so nobody'd have an excuse. But I guess I can't do that. But I'm satisfied just wherever the Lord wants me to fling out the seed, I'll fling it out. Now, what happens? Well, it grows. And I'll be honest with you. I think there's some wonderful saints of God today who love the Word of God and who will die defending it. Thank God for them. The wheat's growing, friend. But I want to tell you, there's a lot of tares. I've been a pastor a long time. And my thought, when I entered the ministry, I entered a denomination, and I entered it with the idea that I was going to clean it up, I was going to straighten them out. You know, a lot of the young preachers feel that way about it. And you know, they just about cleaned me out and straightened me out. I tell you, I found out I couldn't do that. And I was thankful to find out from this passage and related passages that my business today is to preach the Word. My business today is to give out the Word of God, and I'm not around pulling up tares anymore. When I started, I tried to pull them up, and I found out that there's some trying to pull up the wheat, so I had my problems. Therefore, my business is to sow it, and I believe that is the responsibility today. Now, both are growing in the world. Now, this is a kingdom of heaven situation. Actually, it's not his church. You say, well, it's in the organized church, yes, but the organized church is not his church. His church is that invisible number. And when I say invisible, I mean they're not confined to an organization. I actually don't like that term, invisible church, because I find out a lot of the saints understand by that they'd be invisible Sunday night, and they're invisible at the midweek service. In fact, they're invisible a whole lot of times. But the true believers, irrespective of any denomination, those that have trusted Christ and are resting in Him and love His Word, I think that's the real test. Therefore, this is a kingdom of heaven condition, and both are growing together today, aren't they? Don't be disturbed. He's the one that's going to put in the sickle. He's the one that's going to separate tares and wheat. I'm thankful that's not my job, because I wouldn't know, and I'm afraid I would pull up some wheat. Verse 31, another parable put he forth unto them, saying, the kingdom of heaven is like unto a grain of mustard seed. Now we got a different kind of seed here, friends, and this is mustard seed. Now mustard is a condiment. It has no vitamins in it. It's not wheat germ. You put it on hamburgers. You couldn't live on mustard. And mustard is not a tree. It's just a little bitty plant, by the way, which a man took and he sowed in his field, which indeed is the least of all seeds. I was rather amused the other day reading one of these young liberal preachers saying he thought this was profound. He had found out that the mustard seed is not the least of all seeds. Well, now, what did the Lord mean then if it's not the least of all seeds? Well, it was the least of all seeds that those people knew about in that day. And for this brother's benefit, it's a pretty small seed, by the way. We're not splitting hairs, but we seem to be splitting seeds. May I say, in desperation, they try to find errors in the book. Let's just leave it like it is. It's the smallest of seeds, friends, and it's one of the seeds that a man took and sowed in his field. And the important thing is, there may be other seeds smaller, but also it's not to become a tree either. And this one here became a tree. But when it's grown, it's the greatest among herbs. But here it becometh a tree, so that the birds of the air come and lodge in the branches thereof. Now, what you have here is the growth of Christendom, the outward growth of the organized church, the mustard seed. You see, a condiment, it adds spice to it. And a lot of people today say the church must become relevant. We must identify ourselves with the common and contemporary culture of the day. And we must just get right down there with them. Where'd you get that? You don't get that out of the Word of God. May I say to you that this is the picture of that little mustard seed. I like to term this. This is the parable about the little seed that got to the vigoro. And my, how it grew. It became a tree. Big organizations today. My, how the church boasts of its big organizations, big numbers, and has very little influence, by the way. But it does have just a little mustard. And we're not to be mustard, we're to be salt. And we are not to even be pepper. And if we are, we've sure lost our pep. But here you have, the birds of the air come and lodge in the branches thereof. And I heard the interpretation of that several years ago that made me smile. It was a liberal interpreting it in my denomination at that time and at a church meeting. He told about how the mustard seed was growing. That was the church. And a lot of the birds were coming roosting in it. And he had a Baptist bird and a Presbyterian bird and a Nazarene bird. And I want to tell you that he had a lot of funny birds in the tree. But that's not what it means. The birds, our Lord's already interpreted. He said the birds come and took away the seed. And who was the birds? He said the birds were the enemy, was Satan. So I don't like that interpretation at all. And I'm afraid this brother was way out in left field on that one. This is Christendom, and evil has gotten into the organized church. I think we need to recognize that, and that's the reason that God's people ought to be very careful about the church that you belong to, you identify yourself with. It should be true in doctrine, but it also should be true in its actions. It should be honest and truthful. These are things that are very important. Now he gives another parable, a fourth parable. Another parable spake he unto them, the kingdom of heaven is like unto leaven, which a woman took and hid in 3 measures of meal till the whole was leavened. Now, this is the parable that I would say is the key parable of the chapter. Now, let me back up and say something that ought to make this appear very important to you. First of all, the Gospel of Matthew is the key book of the Bible. Second, the 13th chapter is the key chapter of

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2: Mission today. The kingdom of heaven today is like leaven, which a woman took and hid in three measures of meal till the whole was leavened. Now there are those that talk about the leaven of the gospel. They ought to know better. Nowhere is the leaven used as a principle of good. It's always a principle of evil. It occurs 98 times in the Bible, and about 78 times in the Old Testament, and about 23 times in the New Testament, and it's always used in a bad sense. Dr. Lightfoot, a great scholar, made this statement. Rabbinical writers regularly use leaven as a symbol of evil. Now, leaven's not the gospel. The three measures of meal just happen to be. Because what is the meal made out of? Why, it's made out of the seed. It's made out of the wheat, the grain. And that is the picture of the Word of God. What happens to it? Well, this woman comes along. And I hope you ladies listening in will forgive me for saying this. But when you find woman in a doctrinal sense in Scripture, you always find she's used as a principle of evil. In the book of Revelation, when we got there, you remember Jezebel, you suffered that woman Jezebel to teach. Well, when she gets in that position, then it's a principle of evil. And here is a woman taking the leaven and hiding it. Now, if this is the gospel, why in the world do you hide it? It's to be shouted from the housetops. It's to be heralded to the very ends of the earth. You don't hide it at all. This is a principle of evil, if you please. And it's put into the meal, which is the Word of God. And today, you find that no cult, no ism, ignores the Bible. I find today that these devil worshipers, demon worshipers, and there's a great deal of it right here in Southern California, they use the Bible, but you see they put leaven in three measures of meal. And what does leaven do? Well, leaven is a principle of corruption. You put leaven in bread, and what happens? Causes it to rise, makes it tasty, too, to the mouth. And that's the reason a great many people find a thrill in some of the cults. Because, you see, unleavened bread, it's just blah as far as the natural taste is concerned. A little leaven really helps it. And I happen to be from the South. My mother used to make biscuits, and she'd put leaven in and put them on the back of the stove, and they'd begin to rise. And you'd come running in the kitchen, and she'd shush you. You don't want the biscuits to fall. Then she'd take those biscuits and put them in the oven when it got to a certain height. And she didn't stop it by putting them in the oven and baking them. Why, it would be corruption. Have you ever seen what happens to it when you keep letting them rise? I tell you, it makes a pan of something you don't want. But when it gets to a certain place, it's very tasty. Leaven is the principle of evil. And this, I think, is one of the key interpretations of the Word of God, my friend. Now, our Lord stopped here for a moment, and he said, all these things spake Jesus unto the multitude in parables, and without a parable spake he not unto them, that it might be fulfilled which was spoken by the prophet, saying, I'll open my mouth in parables, I'll utter things which have been kept secret from the foundation of the world. Now, just nail that down. He's telling us something new here. And this is brand new. It was never revealed like this in the Old Testament at all. Now will you notice? Then Jesus sent the multitude away and went into the house, and his disciples came unto him, saying, declare unto us the parable of the tares and of the field. Now he'll interpret that for us. I've already gone over it, but let's listen to this and see whether I was accurate or not. He answered and said unto them, he that soweth the good seed is the Son of Man. Well, I'm right on that. The field is the world, right on that. The good seed are the children of the kingdom, right on that. But the tares are the children of the wicked one. The enemy that sowed them is the devil. The harvest is the end of the age, and the reapers are the angels.

0: angels. As therefore the tares are gathered together and burned in the fire, so shall it be in the end of this world. Now that is the picture of today. It's Christendom, not the church. That's exactly as it is today. You know, my Lord, he never missed, not a time. And this is as accurate a picture of today as you possibly could have. Now he goes on, and he says in verse 41, the Son of Man shall send forth his angels, and they shall gather out of his kingdom all things that offend, them which do iniquity. You see, in the kingdom, even the millennium, there's going to be evil, but it's going to be taken out. And he shall cast them into a furnace of fire. There shall be wailing and gnashing of teeth. Then shall the righteous shine forth as the sun in the kingdom of their Father. Who hath ears to hear, let him hear. The harshest words in Scripture our Lord gave them. These words came from the gentle lips of our very wonderful Lord. Now, will you notice verse 44, we come to the fifth parable. Again, the kingdom of heaven is like unto treasure, hid in a field, the which, when a man hath found, he hideth, and for joy thereof goeth and selleth all that he hath, and buyeth that field. Now, these parables, that is, we have three now that are coming up after this one, are two, it's according to how you look at it. But these parables that you have here have a very particular and peculiar interpretation. Of course, we can't go into detail at all today, but we will next time. Now, we're spending time here because, friends, this is important. But let me just say this now in closing today. The treasure in the field is the nation Israel. May God richly bless you.
1: 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You never know where it's going to take root. I'm Steve Schwetz. Thanks for boarding the Bible bus today. I'll see you next time.

0: 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In which case, we'll meet you in the air.
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10: 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Today, I have the distinct honor of talking with Pastor Dan Walker. Everybody in Boston knows Dan Walker. 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
11: Well, thank you for having me.
10: Could you take 1 minute and share with our listeners who you are? Who is Dan Walker?
11: Who is Dan Walker? I am a licensed master tech, martial artist, sensei to be exact, in case people were wondering. Born again believer, follower of Jesus Christ, live sound engineer. I spent a great deal of my life working in churches, doing sound, designing sound systems for various congregations.
12: You work with people like Shirley Caesar.
11: I've done sound. I've done sound for the Mighty Clouds of Joy. I've done sound for Shirley Caesar. I've done sound for Fred Hammond. Any number of groups that came from Connecticut up for the different gospel concerts. Almost all of the Boston groups that sang in the late 1990s all the way up to 2010.
12: And the last 2 years, you did sound for...
11: The March for Jesus.
12: March for Jesus. A lot of people don't know that that truck with all that music...
11: Yes.
12: ...blaring and thousands of people...
11: Leading the parade, yes.
12: And this year again on August 25...
11: 25 or 29?
12: I think this year it is 25.
11: Okay.
12: You're going to be there leading it again.
11: Again. And every year I get larger. So this year, it depends on the vehicle that I have at the time, but I think it'll be perfect for the thing. The first year I did it on my Explorer, and the second year I did it on my Expedition.
12: Okay.
11: Well, this year the church has acquired a new, larger Expedition.
12: But
11: so
12: today, you want to talk about something that is even going to be bigger than March for Jesus.
11: This is going, well, it's going to be different than March for
12: Jesus.
11: It's
12: going to be different.
11: Yes. I would like it to be not quite bigger than, because there's nothing worse, there's nothing more important, quite frankly, than showing the world who we serve and what we're all about.
12: Yes,
11: and
12: but you are going to use food
11: this time, yes.
12: To do this.
11: Yes.
12: That's what is going to be amazing. You are going to use food. People are going to be coming together to eat. And guess what they're going to be talking about?
11: Well,
12: Jesus.
11: That's the, well, it's an interesting event because it is technically a secular event, but God, in his infinite wisdom, has given us a church parking lot to do it in.
12: Yes.
11: So we're definitely thankful to Good Shepherd in Roxbury, where this whole event's going to be held. We're definitely pleased about that whole thing.
12: Okay, so take a minute and tell us about the event. First Amateur Backyard Barbecue Cook-Off.
11: Correct.
12: Yes.
11: Yes. For that one day, that's going to be the largest open-air barbecue restaurant within the state of Massachusetts.
12: And how many chefs are you going to have there? How many people?
11: We're working on between 20 and 25 chefs.
12: Okay.
11: All amateurs.
12: And who do you want to be there?
11: I want everybody who's hungry and everybody who loves barbecue and everybody that just wants to come and hang out and have a good time. We're going to have a place for the kiddies. Of course, we're going to have a bouncy house. We're just a lot of things. And there will
12: be everybody who wants to talk with people who are eating barbecue.
11: Yes.
12: Yes.
11: Yes. We have, because it's an, you know, this whole thing came from the idea that there's a lot of professional contests out there. There's a lot of professional barbecue contests with great pit masters and the whole bit. And the Spirit said, well, not everybody's a professional. I said, what do you mean? They said, well, why don't you do something for the average person, the person who goes out on the weekends or whatever and sets up his little smoker and just everybody around him knows it's on. So they show up. And why don't you get a bunch of them together and have them provide all the food, because people will be able to sell there. This is the whole idea. It's going to be a huge open air restaurant. So
12: yes.
11: The idea is to come and bring your appetite. It's free to the public. I don't know what I want more to say.
12: As long as they're hungry.
11: As long as they're hungry.
12: They eat barbecue, as long as they want to be part of
11: what's
12: the
11: going
12: most
11: on.
12: Exciting thing that is going to be happening on September 5th from 9 a.m. to 6 p.m. I don't think anybody should miss this amazing first time that something of this nature is going to be happening in
11: right.
12: Boston.
11: Nobody has, and those who know me know that I'm always doing something that nobody else has done before, good or bad. Yeah, but lately it's all been good. It's all been good. It's just, and not every idea, of course, pans out. Even this one, I wasn't sure that God was going to approve it because we couldn't find a location and everybody wanted a ton of money for the different locations that we looked into. And it was a friend of mine who suggested I talk with Good Shepherd. And the pastor there, Pastor Hogan Jr., Samuel Hogan Jr., and who is a great guy, by the way. If you're in the Roxbury area on a Sunday, you can do a whole lot worse rather than going to visit Good Shepherd and hanging out. He said, yeah, you can use our parking lot.
12: Pastor Dan, thanks for coming and sharing with our listeners today.
11: Well, thank you for having me, and we look forward to seeing everybody there. If you have any questions, obviously, 781-420-0729, barbecue.
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13: Thank you.
12: I want today to talk about something that you are doing every year, one of the greatest thing that happens in Boston every year, March for Jesus. Talk with us about why you do March for Jesus.
13: Last year we had about 3,000 show up. This year we're expecting 5,000 on August 29th. And we're networking with more pastors than ever. And that is my heart. It's to mobilize. You ask me, what's the vision, why I do it? I'm an evangelist, as you know. And before I came to Boston, I preached the gospel to the nations in Southeast Asia, as far as Malaysia and Thailand and so on. And I enjoyed doing that, right? But since I started, you know, living here, came here in 2017, I started having Revive Boston gatherings. That's when we started the ministry, and we would put on events to preach the gospel, to give prophetic messages to believers, to invite their friends, and we would always see people get saved. But that was always within closed walls. And here's the point. The March for Jesus is not just an event, it's a movement.
12: Yes.
13: We are moving.
12: Yes.
13: We're not only marching, but we're moving. And as we're moving, we are taking the city of Boston. We are there to do spiritual warfare. We are bringing down walls that blind and bind people's minds, spiritual walls, spiritual barriers, with praise as a weapon. We're using all of our armory. We're using high praise. My vision is we got to get the churches out from the four walls of the sanctuary and get them in to the public spaces. We're closed in and we don't see what's going on. And the other thing is people don't see us. Mm-hmm. And so this is an opportunity for the body of Christ to be mobilized, to get out there, to be seen, to be public witnesses for Jesus, to step out there and begin to tread ground, take ground. And the march only lasts for like 30 minutes, so that's only a small part. The next 5 hours, 5.5 hours, we're at the bandstand. We march all the way from Boston City Hall, and that's where we will march from 2 p.m. We gather at Boston City Hall, and we march along Tremont Street, nice and slow, people dancing, people blowing their chauffeurs,
12: yes,
13: people raising their 10-stringed instruments, their hands, people beating their drums, waving their Jesus flags and scriptures and John 3:16 and whatnot, and thousands of them come out. And it's a glorious moment for the manifestation of the kingdom,
12: yes,
13: of God.
12: It's a day of lifting up and proclaiming Jesus.
13: Amen. And it's a public witness,
12: yes,
13: to the city, to the people. There's thousands. We're right in the heart of the city.
12: Yes.
13: We are right in the heart of America, right where it started. So where we march from, behind where we march from, is where the Constitution was first read.
12: Who do you want to be there?
13: All churches. All churches in Massachusetts, all churches in Greater Boston.
12: It is important for people to know that it is not a church or denominational thing.
13: No.
12: March for Jesus is for
13: everyone,
12: every person who stands for Jesus.
13: Exactly. So we don't discriminate denominations. They can be Catholic, they can be Methodist. We really don't care. If they're there for one purpose, and that is to glorify Jesus, that's good enough for us.
12: Yes.
13: Come,
12: yes,
13: and join us in the thousands. Let's march not for your church banner, not for your doctrines. Let's march for the King of Kings and the Lord of Lords.
12: I believe the most exciting, most significant thing that I saw happen was when you got a pool and filled it with water and said to people, all those who want to stand for Jesus, you give your life to Jesus today, I want you to come and be baptized and be initiated into the body of Christ.
13: We didn't even plan it for that moment. We led people to the Lord, right, from the podium of the bandstand, and getting them baptized, 200 people were water baptized.
12: Wow.
13: So the crowds that we saw weren't spectators.
12: That's right.
13: They were people coming to participate in water baptism.
12: And they got baptized in the clothes that they were wearing.
13: Yep. Here's the other thing. George Whitfield preached literally a few feet away from where we are at the Parkman Bandstand, and he led 20,000 people to the Lord, and that helped spark the Great Awakening, and which led to the revolution in 1775 and to the birth of America in 1776. We want to see Christians gather. We want to see churches join us. They're welcome, and they can get involved up front to see revival. They can volunteer. They can go to reviveboston.org, reviveboston.org, and they can sign up. I'd encourage them all to sign up, just so we know the numbers coming. And also, when they sign up, they're given the opportunity to volunteer, maybe to be part of the water baptism team, be part of the altar ministry team and pray for healing and deliverance. They can be part of the security team, the stewards team.
12: What time should people start gathering?
13: So we got DJs, Christian DJs, if they want to hear some Christian beats from the bandstand at 1 o'clock. But the march starts at 2 p.m. at Boston City Hall Plaza. And any pastors listening, I want to encourage them to get involved. Advertise this in your churches. Sign up with us, because the first 30 minutes when we reach the bandstand is pastors. I give them like 60 seconds. I want to involve pastors.
12: Mm-hmm.
13: I tell pastors, we just had a March for Jesus pastors breakfast. And our next one is on June the 20th.
12: Yes. Where is that going to be?
13: That's going to be at 7 Clematis Road in Lexington. Okay. And again, this is all on our website. And I want them to sign up for that, because they'll hear about the vision. They'll hear about how they can get involved. Start advertising it in your church. And we want to honor pastors. I want them to realize this is their move of God. This is their march. I'm just organizing it.
12: On August 29th, from 2 until 8 p.m., March for Jesus, you don't want to miss it. You want to be part of this amazing crowd that is going to be proclaiming Jesus in the city of Boston. God bless you.
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15: This is Seth Leibson for townhall.com. It's been attributed to George Carlin that if fascism ever comes to America, it'll come with a smile. Ronald Reagan said it will come in the name of liberalism. But what of communism? Recently, Shannon Bream of Fox News interviewed the co-chair of the Democratic Socialists of America, Megan Romer. Last weekend, the New York Times gave her a glowing profile. She comes off friendly, affable, and smiley. What elite media never reports is Ms. Romer is a proud member of the Red Star Caucus. The Red Star Caucus defines itself as a Marxist-Leninist caucus in the DSA. The new DSA platform, which the DSA proudly promotes and admits to, ends not just incarceration of criminals, but our entire constitutional structure. As we consider the bloody history of communism, we should recall the words of the great writer Hilaire Belloc, talking about those watching from beyond the grave. He reminds us, quote, "We are watched by large and awful faces from beyond, and on these faces there is no smile," close quote. This Marxist DSA threat is nothing to smile about.
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19: Thank you very much, Basil. I'm happy to be here.
12: Clay, I want to talk with you today about Amazing Grace Sports Network. What inspired you to create a sports network that blends athletic excellence with spiritual purpose?
19: I think that athletic performance and spiritual purpose are connected, if not intertwined. There's a spirituality that most athletes go. They go to a spiritual state in order to perform. Many times you will see an athlete cross their heart, cross their body in a Father, Son, Holy Spirit gesture before performance, or afterwards, after they give their performance, after they do well, they will give all glory to God, Jesus Christ, the Holy Spirit, and they will
12: get
19: say
12: on the knees and point up in the air.
19: Yeah, point up in the air and say, you know, thank you, Jesus, thank you, God.
12: A lot.
19: Yeah, so this is spirituality that most athletes go to in order to perform at a high level so that they're focused and they're not distracted and they. Only thing that's on their mind is doing what they've been training to do for months, years even.
12: What makes Amazing Grace Sports Network stand out for fans and athletes alike?
19: We stand out because we highlight the passion, spirituality, and the unity of sports. That's what's inherited in sports. Sports is passionate. It brings people together. It makes them passionate. They jump up and down. They scream. They cry. They laugh. They go to unbelievable lengths to express themselves when they're involved in watching a team or watching the person that they admire or that they care about. And sports is spirituality, as we talked about. It takes a spiritual person many times to compete and win at sports. You have to dig deep inside yourself. You have to see if you have what it takes in order to last this long or go through an injury or go through ups and downs. So it takes a great amount of spirituality, whether they profess themselves as Christians or not. And sports creates unity. I mean, you'll have people of all races and all ethnicities grouped together behind a team that they all care about and they're all passionate about. It unifies. And not only does it unify the fans, it unifies the players on the team to play together, no matter what differences they perceive they might have had or they think they have or whatever the case. You're going to have to work with that person. You're going to that person so that he can help you.
12: Yes.
19: And it's all about working together and helping one another that makes a team come together to win.
12: Now, Clay, can you share a moment from Amazing Grace Sports Network's journey that reminded you why this mission matters?
19: I was at a Dunkin' Donuts about 3 months ago, and it was in the morning, just making my daily run. And as I'm giving my order, and there's a guy who's standing off to the side, and he just is looking at me, and he says, "I know you." I didn't know him. And he said, "I've heard you before." He says, "You are on the radio station in the mornings on Saturday." And I go, "Yes, I am." He goes, "I like what you're doing." He says, "I like that you remind us that life is more important than just sports." He says, "You talk about sports, but you always say a prayer before the show, and you remind us that our lives, my wife's life, my kids' lives are more important than any sports that I'm watching or any sports that I care about, that the most important person in sports is me." It solidified my purpose that what we're trying to do here is bring spirituality and some humor along with sports to get everybody to group together to understand that we can make this work. We can make America unified and understanding that we can all work together to keep America going in the direction that it needs to be going. No politics, no ideology.
12: What do you hope sports fans feel or take away when they tune into Amazing Grace Sports Network on WECE 590 at 9 o'clock every Saturday?
19: That sports are fun and they're exciting, but they themselves, the individual, they are more important than any sport. What you do with your life and how your life is going, is it going good? Is it going bad? Is it up and down? Well, you can do something about that. If you connect yourself on a religious path with Jesus Christ, then you can have an up all the time. Whether your team wins or loses, you can always be up. You will always feel good. Your life as a sports fan, your wife's life, your kids' lives are more important than any sports event, any sports team. It's fun to root for a team, but you are the most important person in the world.
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21: Well, thank you, Basil, for having us back.
12: Yes.
21: We were here some time
12: several years ago.
21: That's correct.
12: But you're back.
21: We're back.
12: And I refer to you as Pastor Ivan, and you are a pastor, but you're more than a pastor.
21: Yeah, I'm a pastor. And
12: share with our listeners a little bit about yourself and what you do, the oversight that you give, and so on.
21: Well, in my Reformation, I have been giving the responsibility as a superintendent, which gives me the opportunity to build churches and communities and also govern churches as well. But I tell people, I'm a prophet from my mother's womb. I was raised in the church, cutting my teeth on the altar, praying, understood church, and went astray. I took care of myself since I was 16 years of age. And the long and short of it is that I wasn't until I was at a place where I was dying, and the Lord revealed himself to me in a real way, and I surrendered to the Lord. He got my attention, and there was still a little hesitancy there, but when he reveals himself to you, he does it where you don't have any excuses.
12: Yes.
21: It's undeniable. Yes.
12: And now you are coming back on the radio, and we want to talk about this quickly.
21: Yes, we're coming back. We are one church in two locations. We're in 415 Winthrop Street, Taunton, Mass. We're there on Sunday mornings at 11:30 a.m. and on Tuesdays at 7:30 p.m. And we're in 51 Center Street in Ludlow, Massachusetts every Sunday at 8 a.m. and we're out at 9:30 a.m. and we're in Ludlow again on Fridays at 7:30 p.m. And I thank God for what he's given unto us to do, and the Lord has allowed me to assess the heart of people, because people often say to me, you go all of that way? I say, well, you really don't love God.
12: Mm-hmm.
21: Because how can you refute what God has given you to do? I don't care how far it is.
12: That's
21: how far
12: right.
21: will you go for love?
12: That's
21: we've
12: right.
21: been, my wife and I, we've been married now 38 years. And I tell people all the time, I don't care if she's at the moon, build me a rocket ship. I'm going there to see her.
12: Yes.
21: And so there, God has given unto us a mission statement that we've lived by, changing communities one family at a time, socially, economically, and spiritually. And so we believe in building the lives of families. And that's what God has called us to do, whether we travel around the globe. There's things that God has given unto us to do. And so that's where we have settled ourselves there. And, we want to please God and build the lives of families, build the lives of families.
12: Yes.
21: And so when you come into Cathedral, you'll see miracles taking place. We just had a testimony just today on my way here to the radio station. I want to do justice by reading it myself. The pastor called me with a testimony report. On May 9th at 11:52 a.m., Prophet Cutts and I spoke to have prayer for a young man in my program who was shot in the head due to an altercation at the nightclub. The young man was in his vehicle and someone came out and shot him. The young man that was shot drove off and ran into a tree due to injuries. A young lady ran to put a sweater on his head because of the severity of the injury to prevent the loss of more blood. The young man was rushed to the hospital, where he was immediately put into surgery and was in a coma. Prophet Cutts spoke to the young man's spirit during the prayer and said that he would live. He instructed me to write down the date and time, which was May 9th at 11:52 a.m. Today is exactly 1 month later, and the young man is home after multiple surgeries, talking, walking, and able to hold his daughter. This is a testament of God's word spoken through us that will not return to us void. This is where God uses me all the time. And so, Basil, I have given myself in consecration to what God has called me to do, mm-hmm. not what I'm doing, mm-hmm. what God has called me to do.
12: We were at lunch yesterday, and I started talking with the waiter. I must have gotten about a minute and a half, and here comes Pastor Ivan, and he sat down, and I realized that he wanted to say something to this young lady, and I held back, and he spoke to her, and within no more than 3 minutes, the young woman was praying and inviting Jesus into her life. Your life will change when you spend time around Pastor Ivan Cutts. One more time, Pastor Ivan, give those locations and those times again.
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23: During the War for Independence, General George Washington, the man we refer to today as the father of our country, led American troops through military defeat after defeat. And in the bitter winter of 1777, he wrote this somber note to a friend in Philadelphia. Quote, "You might have tracked our army from White Marsh to Valley Forge by the blood on their feet," end of quote. Many soldiers continued to march through the deep snows of Pennsylvania without shoes. Others suffered from disease, hunger, and freezing conditions. Nearly 2,000 of Washington's men died. Yet George Washington did not lose faith. Amid the hardship, loss, and uncertainty of Valley Forge, he turned to God in prayer. At a time when our nation once again faces division and uncertainty, may we follow Washington's example, kneeling humbly, praying faithfully, and asking God to guide the future of America.
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4: 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This is a series about who Jesus really is, not the Jesus of popular opinion, but the Jesus of the Bible, God himself who was sent into our world. And we'll begin where he began, before time itself ever was. You see, we live in a generation that prides itself on knowing more than anybody in the past. Yet we have less and less of the truth coming to light. The world is uninformed about who Jesus really is, and sadly, so much of the church is too. But knowing him changes everything. So today, Pastor Jack teaches us that Jesus is over all things, holding the whole creation together by the power of his word. The same Lord who named the stars and orchestrates the heavens is the one who governs every moment of our lives. Isn't that great news? Now, in his message called Christ and Eternity, here's pastor and Bible teacher Jack Hibbs.
5: John chapter 8, verse 56. This is all introductory, so hang on to your seats, okay? Did you think I'm going to miss it? I'm not going to miss it. This is all introductory. John 8, 56. Jesus responded to the Pharisees and he said, "Your father Abraham rejoiced to see my day." What a radical statement. "Your father Abraham rejoiced to see my day, and he saw it and was glad." And then the Jews said to him, "You're not yet even 50 years old. How is it that you said you've seen Abraham?" And Jesus said to them, "Most assuredly, I say to you, before Abraham was, I am." Oh, listen. Abraham rejoiced to see his day. Come on, think for a moment. When did Abraham see the day of Jesus Christ? How did Abraham see Jesus? Well, at least on one occasion, remember when Abraham was sitting on the side of the hill and his nephew Lot was living down in Sodom and Gomorrah down there near the end of the Dead Sea? And Abraham was there and two angels and the Lord came walking up. And Abraham perceived that this one was the Lord. And as the two angels, it's kind of eerie, the two angels peeled off and went down into Sodom and Gomorrah because they had work to do. You know the story. And it says that the Lord sat there with Abraham, and Abraham, you know, had Sarah make them dinner and all. And as they're talking, Abraham says, "Lord, will you destroy Sodom and Gomorrah if there's 50 people?" And the Lord says, "No, I'm not going to destroy it if there's 50 people, righteous. No, I won't do it." So Abraham, being the good father of the Jews that he is, he says, "How about 45? How about 45? And the Lord says, no, I won't destroy the city and the place for 45 righteous people that are there. Lord, don't be angry with me, but how about, 30? No, I won't destroy the place even if there's 30 righteous. And Abraham says, how about 20? And he just begins to whittle the Lord down, trying to figure out where. And it's interesting, if you read the story carefully there in Genesis, it stops at 10. Will you destroy the city for 10? Now, 10 is the number for a synagogue, for a place of worship. 10 is also the amount of people, if you count them, who made the exit with Lot. Interesting. Abraham must have known that Lot had 10 relatives in that city. And he was interceding for them. Very, very important. And so Jesus says to the Pharisees, Abraham saw my day and he was glad. It could also make or be a reference to Abraham's encounter with Melchizedek, which is a theophany, is a pre-incarnate appearance of Jesus Christ. But Jesus is the one in that portion of John chapter 8 that says, I am. Listen, you and I don't get what that means. It would be equivalent today for someone to stand up and say, I am God. Now, I saw a man on TV utter a heretical declaration. I thought God was going to kill him on the spot. And I'm not kidding. This man, very well known. I hope none of you watch him. But he's very well known on TV. He has a ministry that's titled by his name, the Blankety Blank Ministries, with the big logo behind his head. He's about 5 feet tall, little tiny guy, real squinty little eyes together. He's got perfectly combed hair. His wife is often on the program. He has a daily teaching program. And he stood up there and he said, I am God. Just as Jesus is, I am. And I thought my TV was going to blow up. That's blasphemy. He invoked the word, the name, ego emi in Greek, which is a title reserved for God alone. Only God is the ego emi. Jesus says, I am ego emi, which is this. I am the only one. I am the self-existing one. I am the cause. I am the originator. I have, when he says I am, no beginning. I have no end. I am pre-existent. I am before all things. When somebody spouts off I am, like Shirley MacLaine says I am, people better know what they're talking about, because that is the ultimate form of blasphemy. I am the self-contained existing one. Before anything was, I was there, and I have been. I am the creator, sustainer, orchestrator of it all. Jesus said that. People say, well, Jesus never claimed to be God. He certainly did. People who don't know their Bible just don't know that when he says, I am. He invoked the name that was found in Exodus chapter 3. Verse 14, when Moses said, when I go back to the children of Israel, whom shall I say sent me? And God said to Moses, you go back and tell them that I am sent you. You tell them I am has sent you. And in Hebrew, it is not the Greek word ego eimi. Of course not. It's in Hebrew. It's the word haya. And it means to always have been existing, to be the one who orchestrates, the one who supplies all of your needs, the beacon, the source, the truth, the strength, the one. You go back, Moses, and you tell them, the I am sent you. Jesus, in Israel, nearly 2,000 years ago, told those religious hierarchies, he said, listen, I am. And if you doubt if they understood what he said, it said there that they picked up stones to kill him. They knew exactly what he was saying. And it was for that reason, by the way, that they got their gears going to plan his death. Remember, do you remember why those people wanted to kill Jesus? It's because they believed he committed blasphemy. That's why they killed him. Did you know that? That's why Rome said, we don't even see any reason why we should kill him. And Israel said, for blasphemy. He's claimed to be God. That's why Jesus was killed. Jesus couldn't say, I'm sorry. He couldn't say, please forgive me. It's truth. We'll see more on this morning as we look. Jesus announced his own origins when he said, I am the pre-existence of Jesus Christ. He appears in the Bible, in the Old Testament, as the angel of the Lord. He appears to Joshua in chapter 5, verse 13, as the captain of the Lord's host. And he appears in the Bible as the Lord himself. Very, very important. In Isaiah chapter 9, verse 6, am I going too fast? I'm so excited about this series. In Isaiah chapter 9, verse 6, the Bible says, therefore unto us a child is born and a son is given, and the government will be upon his shoulders, and his name will be called Wonderful. Listen, everybody. His name shall be called Counselor. Go to him first. Mighty God. That's rather clear. Everlasting Father. That's not so clear in English. In the Hebrew, it's Father or Governor of Time. Interesting. And then finally, Isaiah 9:6, the Prince of Peace. That's very clear, and we understand who he is. So let's look at this point that we're talking about this morning, and that Jesus was before all things. And look with me as we consider this, that he's before the spiritual creation. This is a wild concept. Listen to this, that he's before the spiritual creation. What do we mean by that? Well, the Bible teaches, first of all, that God is spirit. Jesus Christ in his eternalness was spirit until Mary had a little lamb. Until Mary gave birth to Jesus, he was spirit. God is spirit. When Christ became human flesh, he was to be that way for that moment on, forevermore. Do you know right now that Jesus Christ is 100% God and 100% man right now in the throne room of heaven? Isn't that wild? It's wild. So look at this. Before the spiritual creation ever was, Jesus was before that. And it means this, that he orchestrated and created the spiritual realm. Now, I'm not saying that God created God. God can't be created. I'm not talking about that. I'm talking about what has come out from him, Jesus has created. Example, it's going to click right now when I say this. Jesus, the Bible says, has created all principalities and powers, whether they be thrones or dominions, above the earth or under the earth, that is spiritual world. Jesus has created it. Angels, Jesus has created them. Jot it down if you would. Colossians chapter 1, verse 14. Colossians 1:14. In whom we have redemption through his blood, the forgiveness of his sins. Does anybody wonder who that is? It's obvious. Who is it? Who is this? Oh, you guys, are you guys sleeping? It's Jesus. Let's keep reading. Verse 15. He is the image of the invisible God. By the way, the word image means the exact copy of God in flesh. He is the image of the invisible God. Jesus is the image of the invisible God now made public. The firstborn over all creation. This doesn't mean that Jesus was the firstborn. It means that Jesus is the preeminent one. He's the number one, like a son in the Jewish culture has the birthright order. The firstborn son has everything. Jesus has everything. For by him were all things created that are in heaven and that are on earth. Visible things, we have no problem with that. We understand that. And invisible things. Ooh, atoms, protons, electrons, the invisible world, spirit things. Whether they be thrones, dominions, principalities, or powers, all things were created through him and for him. Now, this is elementary Christianity. Jesus Christ is the creator. Not only did he create everything, quite frankly, he created them for himself. He liked it. Jack, are you suggesting then that Genesis 1:1 is about Jesus Christ? Absolutely. In the beginning, God created the heavens and the earth. According to Colossians chapter 1, verses 14 through 16, who is that God who created the heavens and the earth? Jesus Christ. Let's put it this way. In the Trinity of God, in the Godhead, as our theme verse is in Colossians 2:9, Jesus Christ is the general contractor. He's the carpenter. He builds worlds and all that is in them. Isn't that fun? Isn't that exciting? That's Jesus. The one and only.
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5: In Nehemiah chapter 9, verse 6, an often hidden verse, Nehemiah 9:6, the scripture says, "And the host of heaven worships you. The host of heaven is a reference to the angels of God. Jesus Christ created them. Very, very important. Jesus created them. The second thing that we see here is that Jesus is before the spiritual purpose of all things. He's before the spiritual purpose of things. Not only did he create the spiritual realm, the angelic host and all, but also the spiritual purpose for their very existence, meaning this, that in God's foreknowledge, and Christ has foreknowledge, we'll talk more about his limitations when we talk about his incarnation, which, by the way, were willful. That's to follow later on. But concerning the spiritual purpose of his work, the Lord knew all things. He knew, and this blows my mind, he knew exactly how not only the spiritual realm that he had created would go, but also the physical realm that he had created. He knew where they would go. Example, what I mean by that is, he created even this wonderful, his most precious created angel in the universe. You know his name? His name's Lucifer, son of the morning, the most awesome angel ever created. But in God's creation, he instilled within the angelic host a free will. And Lucifer exercised that free will, the Bible says, and said in Isaiah chapter 14 and Ezekiel chapter 28, I will be like God. I will have a throne like his. I will have a universe like his. I will have servants like his. I will have my position just like God has his. I will be as God. You ever hear that? Sounds a little familiar to the Garden of Eden doctrine, doesn't it? I will be as God. And God says, you will not be as me. He says, you will be cast down. Why? For it says, in the day that pride was found in your heart, you sinned. You anointed cherub who covereth. That means he had the top dog, if I can put it that way, position. Lucifer was number one, the big kahuna of heaven, when it came to leading all service and worship to God. Every angel had to go through Lucifer. But because of his pride, he sinned. In that spiritual creation, the Bible tells us in the book of Revelation, one third of the angelic host was deceived by Satan and judged. But concerning the spiritual creation, consider this, that we as human beings, the Bible says in 1 Thessalonians 5:23, that we are both, or I should say, in all, body, soul, and spirit. We are a trichotomy. As a human, we have a body, that's obvious. We have a soul, that's our thinking and our emotions. And we have our spirit, and that's who we really are.

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2: Grace and a gift is synonymous. Same thing. It's not earned. It's given freely. If you earn, if you attach any workmanship to what Christ has done, you have to cut the word grace right out of your Bible. There are a lot of people who shun the word grace today because it's so ill-represented in the Christian witness. And it's true. It is ill-represented. There are uninformed people who are either not Christians or Christians who are very, very uninformed and ignorant, where they'll say, well, I can sin. God's grace will cover me. You can't think that way as a true Christian. You can't think that way at all. But there'll be people who will say that. Well, the fact is, God's grace is so wonderful, it's so free, it's so powerful, that it causes us to be converted as we come to Him and we say, Lord, I'm going to put my faith in Your wonderful greatness. And even that faith that He gives us is not of ourselves. And we cannot work our way into heaven. If anyone ever attaches anything to God's grace and acceptance of the sinner before God, it is blasphemous. It is an affront to God's work of salvation on the cross. You cannot be saved only after you have done all that you can. It is by grace or it's not at all. Do you understand that? That's why we can't wait to sing Him praise songs. You know what I mean? That's why we can't wait to lift our hands. Think about the wonderful truth of God's grace in our lives. In 1 John 3:8, the Bible says, for this purpose, the Son of God has been revealed to mankind, that He might destroy the works of the devil. Hey, that's the spiritual creation and the spiritual purpose all in one verse right there. The spiritual creation and the spiritual purpose. In Revelation 19:10, I want to give you this verse because God knows all things. Jesus knows all things. It says, worship God, says the angel to John, for the testimony of Jesus, the declaration, the message of Jesus, is this, is the spirit of prophecy. God knows all. Jesus knows all. So it's so very, very important. Let's look at our second point this morning. We go from this to Jesus is over all things. He governs or is over all things. Our second point. What we want to see right here is very important. We see that He's over the physical creation. In Hebrews chapter 1, verse 1 through 3, it says, God, who at various times and in various ways spoke in times past to the fathers by the prophets, has in these last days spoken to us by His Son, whom He has appointed heir of all things, through whom also He made the worlds. It's pretty clear. Who being the brightness of His glory and the express image of His person and upholding, you got to circle that word, all things by the word of His power, when He had by Himself purged our sins. By the way, it's past tense in the Greek. Sins have been taken care of, all done for all time. He sat down at the right hand of the majesty on high. Jesus is overseer of the physical creation. He made it, and it says here that it's held together by Him, that He upholds it. This is wild. Creation is accredited to Jesus. We saw that in Genesis 1:1. But in Colossians 1:17, the Bible says, and in Him all things consist. Jesus is literally the atomic glue that has never been found in the study of astronomy or astrophysics or the study of physics itself. How is it that all things, be it microscopic or just universal, are held together? Did you know it's a mystery to this hour? Right now to this hour, we don't know why in an atom there is the orbiting and the holding together there as the orbits are taking place around that nucleus. No one on Earth, no one has ever been able to determine how is it that those little things keep their orbit at a certain distance and don't collide into each other and are so wonderfully ordered and they don't fly apart. It's a mystery that they don't fly apart. Did you know that if we were to reduce this pulpit, it would be a little speck of dirt on the platform here if we were to remove all the space between the physical matter.

0: pattern that's here. You are looking at it, your eyeballs see wood. But there is more space between the wood than there is wood. That's a scientific fact. Well, you look and you go, I don't believe what you just said. Because all I see is wood. I know that's all you see, but there is more what you can't see than what you can see. Isn't that weird? And if you were to remove the space of what's between these wood molecules, this pebble would be about a quarter of an inch tall. And I would be very small. Isn't that a wild thing? He is over all of these little atoms. He holds them together. Who does? Jesus. He's the atomic glue. Who says? Bible says. God says.
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14: Life is what? Short. Death is certain. Eternity is forever.
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14: Can you say that with me? Life is what? Short. Death is certain. Eternity is forever. See, death is certain unless Jesus comes. There's only two ways out of this world. One is you die in Christ and you're resurrected, or Jesus comes and you're translated. But if Jesus doesn't come, three things. What are they? Life is what? Short. Death is what? Certain. And eternity is what? Forever. Cherish each moment. Don't do anything in your life that you're going to regret later on. Develop positive relationships with the people around you. Arise each morning with the joyful anticipation that this is a new day in Christ. It's a new day to experience the closeness of His presence, a new day to experience the warmth of His love, a new day to experience the touch of His healing grace. Life is too short to hold grudges, nurture hurt feelings, dwell on the pain that others have caused us. Life is too short to spend it on the trivial, unimportant things of life. Life is too short to be shaped by the culture, the values, the attitudes of this world. Life is too short to let the things of time crowd out the things of eternity. Life is too short to miss out on eternity, for eternity is forever, and forever is a long and a long time. Paul says, know the time. James says, cherish every single moment of time. Paul comes back in Ephesians chapter 5, verse 6, our third point on time. And he says, if you have squandered some time, redeem the time. Romans chapter 5, verse 6, third principle of time, redeem the time. How do you redeem the time? You can never go back 5 years, 10 years, and live over those years. But the way you redeem the time is taking advantage of the present. Listening to the voice of Christ in the present. being sensitive to the moving of the Holy Spirit in your heart to the present, coming to Christ every single day in the present, being charmed by His love, redeemed by His grace, transformed by His power. Ephesians chapter 5, we're looking here, verse 16, redeeming the time because the days are evil. What does Scripture say? Redeeming the what? Time. Now that's an interesting passage, redeeming the time. The Apostle Paul calls us to evaluate our lifestyle. What is it that redeeming the time means? It means evaluate your lifestyle. It means evaluate your habits, your practices in the light of eternity. Make the changes necessary to prepare for the coming of Jesus. He appeals to us to redeem the time, to refocus our priorities. Let's suppose you were spending your time on trivial matters. Let's suppose that the latest Hollywood TV programs have captured your attention. Let's suppose that you were spending the majority of your time in video games. Let's suppose that the things of time have crowded out the things of eternity. What's Paul saying here? Redeeming the time. He's saying, refocus your priorities. He's saying, make the most of every opportunity that heaven provides and don't squander away the precious moments that make little difference. Now, it's very interesting. You see that phrase, redeeming the time? There are times that you read a phrase in the New Testament and you see it in English, but you don't catch the significance of it. So I went back and took a look at that phrase in the original language of the New Testament, which is Greek, and it's not redeeming the time, which is really interesting. It's buy out the time. Buy out the time. What does that mean? If you look at the history of and the origin of that word, redeeming the time, it comes from the marketplace where a person was looking for a bargain and they had limited money. So if I'm looking for a bargain and I have limited money, I want to spend my money in the marketplace on the thing where I'm going to get the most value for my money. So what Paul is saying here is, you have a limited amount of time. From the time you're born to the time you die, you have a limited amount of time. So if you are looking for a bargain in the marketplace, he's saying to the Ephesians, you're going to want to spend your money on the thing that is most valuable. Therefore, since you have a limited amount of time in the marketplace of this world, spend your time on the things that are most valuable. Limited amounts of money must be spent wisely. So what Paul is saying here is, you have a limited amount of time to spend, spend it wisely. Don't waste a minute. There's a significant statement in the book, Christ's Object Lessons. And I want you to take a look at that. In Christ Object Lessons, we find it there on page 342 and 345. Life is too short to be trifled away. We have but a few days of probation in which to prepare for eternity. We have no time to waste, no time to devote to selfish pleasure, no time for the indulgence of sin. It's now that we are to form characters for the future, immortal life. It is now that we are to prepare for the searching of the judgment. Why were you and I born? What is our destiny? Were we born simply to get up in the morning and go to work and come home exhausted and fall on the couch to watch a few TV programs? Is that the meaning of life? We were born to know Christ. We were born to know His love. We were born to experience His grace. We were born to be transformed by His word. We were born to share His love with others. We were born to develop characters that will stand the test of time for all eternity. And so, Paul says, invest your life in the things that count, because life is too short to be trifled away. Some of you who are musicians may have heard some of the amazing symphonies and music of Tchaikovsky, the great Russian composer. Tchaikovsky put a sign on his gate to his home, and he said, "Visiting hours, Monday and Tuesday between 3 and 5. Other times, please do not ring." Now, by posting that sign, Tchaikovsky was announcing to the world that he was a great composer. And as a great composer, his time was important. If he was going to achieve his purpose and bless the world with music, he needed to single-mindedly devote himself to what was important. He was not willing to compromise his work or his calling by wasting his time on trivial matters. He knew that in order to reach his goal, he needed to focus on his purpose, he needed to value his time, and he needed to teach others to do the same. Now, as the result of Tchaikovsky's discipline in valuing his time and protecting his daily schedule, he became one of the greatest composers of the 19th century. If he allowed himself to be distracted, he certainly would not have composed the world's greatest music. You and I are composing a character for the kingdom of heaven, a character that reveals the sweetness of Jesus' love, a character in which we can sing, "Amazing Grace, how sweet the sound that saved a wretch like me." We are developing characters that stand the test of time, that will go through the crisis that's coming, that in a world of darkness will reflect God's love and his grace and his goodness. So the Apostle Paul says, redeem your time. Spend your time on things that really count. Guard your moments carefully. At the end of the day, ask yourself four questions. Here are four questions to ask yourself at the end of the day. Number one, did I spend my time profitably today? Or did I trifle it away? Number two, did I use my time in productive ways? Number three, were my actions pleasing to God today? In those quiet moments, just before I go to sleep at night, when I'm in that slumber period of consciousness, I ask the question, were my actions pleasing to God today? Is there anything I need to repent of today? Quick words, impatient actions, critical spirit, selfish heart. Were my actions pleasing to God today? Did I make my decisions in the light of eternity? And this really leads us to our fourth and final principle. Principle number one, know the time. Principle number two, cherish each moment. Principle number three, where you've made mistakes in the past, redeem the time. It is never too late to begin making good decisions. And the sooner you begin making good decisions, the sooner good things are going to happen. Redeem the time.
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14: The last principle is found in Psalms. It's the 90th Psalm. And this principle is improve every opportunity. Psalm 90. Now, Psalm 90 is a contrast between the eternity of God and the mighty nature of God and the frailty of the flesh. Psalm 90, verse 1, for example, "Lord, you've been our dwelling place in all generations." Verse 2, "Before the mountains were brought forth or ever, thou hast formed the earth, in the world from everlasting to everlasting. You are God. So there's the eternity of God. Then you let your eyes drop down. Verse 10, the days of our years are 80 years, or 70 and 10. And if by reason of strength, they be 80 years, yet it is their strength, labor and sorrow, for it is soon cut off. Our life will be gone, will fly away. For who knows the power of your anger, even though thy fear, so is thy wrath. What is it talking about here? It's talking about the brevity of life. It's talking about the fact, not that there's some vindictive, angry God out there someplace, but God is angry against sin. That's the only thing God is angry against sin. And it is true that at times sin is deadly and fatal even in this life. And this is my text that I want to focus on. So teach us to do what? Number our days. Teach us to number our days, that we may apply our hearts to wisdom. It's our first principle, learning to number our days. Now, what does it mean to number our days? Number our days is an expression used by David in Psalms to cause us to place priority on the things that are most important, to cherish things that matter most. Somebody said, show me where you spend your money, and I'll tell you what's important to you. Then they added, show me where you spend your time, and I'll tell you who you are. Show me where you spend your money, and I'll tell you what's important to you. But show me where you spend your time, and that will tell me really who you are. Once upon a time, there was a man who was getting up in age. He read about this Bible passage that said, teach us, O Lord, to number our days. And if I reach 70 years old, I'll praise you. And if 80, wow, that's a miracle. And he said, you know what I'm going to do as he's getting up in age? I'm going to take a jar and put 70 marbles in it. So he took his jar and he put these 70 marbles in his jar. And then each year he began to take marbles out of the jar. Well, when he began to do this, he was in his 60s. So he took 60 marbles out of the jar that had been spent already, and he put them in another jar. And he said, this is the part of my life that's spent. So he took actually 67 marbles out of that jar, and he put them in the spent jar. He said, if I live to 70, I only got 3 more marbles in my jar. And he said, each year, he told his wife, I'm taking 1 marble out of the jar. Now, if the jar of your life is pretty well spent, now the truth of the matter is we don't know the destiny of our lives. We don't know when we'll die. But this man said, I want to do something consciously that I always keep in mind the eternity is before me. He had 3 marbles in his jar. 68, 2 marbles in his jar. 69, 1 marble left in his jar. On his 70th birthday, he said to his wife, let's go out to a restaurant and eat. Brought his empty jar, held it up to his wife. He said, look, I've had 70 years that God has given me. I don't know how much time I have left. But wife, I want you to know, every moment that I've been thinking about those marbles going out of my jar, marbles going out of my jar, another life that was spent. He said, I've made a commitment that I want to be faithful to Christ. I don't want to waste one moment. I can't trifle away the precious gift of time that God has given me. Life on this earth is passing quickly. It's soon to end, and I must prepare for eternity. William Cowper was an outstanding poet and hymn writer. And his life was really filled with a lot of trauma. He was discouraged at times, sometimes depressed. And he moved to a little village in Olney, England. And in that village, John Newton lived. In fact, John Newton was the pastor of the church. And you'll remember that Newton had been a slave trader running slave ships from Africa to United Kingdom in England. And Newton was almost killed in a terrible storm on one particular occasion, and he gave his life to Christ, and that's when Newton wrote this amazing hymn, Amazing Grace, How Sweet the Sound That Saved a Wretch Like Me. I once was lost, but now I'm found, was blind, but now I see. William Cowper had the great gift as well of writing hymns. And he and Newton would meet often in the afternoons in a little garden at the home of Newton. Sometimes they met at the home of Cowper. And they'd write hymns together. Eventually they wrote a hymnal, and it became the most popular evangelical hymnal. And there is a song that Cowper wrote called For a Closer Walk with Thee. And it goes like this: For a closer walk with God, a calm and heavenly frame, a light to shine upon the road that leads me to the Lamb. But it was the second verse that really touched me of the song. It said this: The dearest idol I have known, whatever that idol be, help me to tear it from thy throne and worship only thee. The dearest idol I have known, whate'er that idol be, help me to tear it from thy throne and worship only thee. The lines of William Cowper speak to us today, this time, this place. They come echoing down the centuries. They encourage us to be so sensitive to God's presence, so in tune with his will, so in harmony with his leading, that we will be ready to surrender anything in our lives that does not please him. They move us to examine our hearts, to discover if there's any idol there that we've placed on the throne of our lives except Jesus. They urge us to reconsider our lifestyle habits, our inner attitudes, our fractured relationships, to make things right with God and the people around us. The psalmist speaks the truth when he says to us, number your days. Like grains of sand, the time that you and I are on earth is slipping through our fingers. Like marbles in a jar, those marbles are going from the jar that we have not yet spent to the spent jar. Psalm 90, verse 17, sums up the passage, number your days well. What does it mean to number your days? What does it mean to prioritize eternity? Psalm 90, verse 17. David says in the first part of Psalm 90 that our Lord is eternal from everlasting. In the middle part, he talks about the frailty of human life. But at the end, he says in this magnificent passage in Psalm 90, verse 17, let the beauty of the Lord our God be upon us, and establish thou the work of our hands upon us. Yea, the work of our hands, establish thou it in the blazing light of eternity, with the signs of the times running out, in the recognition of the brevity of life. Is it your desire today to let the beauty of the Lord shine upon you, to be bathed in his grace, to be transformed by his love? Do you desire today to make the beauty of the Lord shining upon your life a priority in your life? As we pray together in the quietness of this sanctuary, would you like to say to Jesus, Jesus, let the beauty of your love shine upon me today. I want to reveal the beauty of your character. The only way to have more time for prayer is to have less time for something else. The only way to have more time for Bible study is to have less time for something else. The only way to have more time to witness is to have less time for something else. Every one of us have only one life to live. What are you spending your life for? What's significant to you? Let the beauty of the Lord shine upon you today as we pray.

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1: Only one life will soon be passed. Only what's done for Christ will last. Here's an eternal principle. Life is short. Death is certain. Eternity is forever. Every one of us have only one life to live. What are you spending your life for? What's significant to you? Let the beauty of the Lord shine upon you today as we pray. Father in heaven, we long for the beauty of the Lord to shine upon us. You've given us time to develop characters like Jesus. What a wonderful Savior is Jesus, my Lord. Thank you, Jesus, that you're such a wonderful Savior. That we can know the time that we live in, living on the verge of eternity. That we can cherish each moment and value it as you valued it. That we can redeem the time. If we've stumbled and fallen or frittered away our time or trifleized our time, oh Lord, help us redeem that time. Teach us to number our days and make every day count for Christ. And may the beauty of the Lord, the beauty of the Lord, shine upon us today as we sing, "What a Wonderful Savior is Jesus, my Lord." In Christ's name, amen.

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5: 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Most High God, our hearts are grieved by the ongoing injustices in our city, our country, and our world. Injustice of any kind, God, robs us of our peace and causes us pain. And right now we are in pain as a country, as a people. It is doubtful, God, that anyone who has lived long enough or has had a heart does not feel the pain of such inequities, whether directly or indirectly. But God, we are confident that you feel our pain as well, and for that we are grateful. It is in your name and for your glory, O God, that we kneel together in solidarity, peace, and solemnity so that we can stand together in victory on these issues of justice and equity. In Jesus' name, amen.
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9: 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Boston, arise, shine, for thy light is come, and the glory of the Lord is risen upon you. 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

0: Let us arise, for our light has come today. His glory is risen upon us. The little light is shining so bright. The little mustard seed, the little light of God is shining deep down in our heart. The writer declares, this little light of mine, I'm gonna let it shine. Let it shine, let it shine. Let it shine till Jesus comes. Yes, I'm gonna let it shine. I will not light it and put it under the bushel. No, I will not light it and put it under the bed. No, I will put it high. I will let the light shine high. Lift Jesus high. He is the light of the world. Let him shine in your heart today. Let him shine through the storm. Let him shine through the heartaches and the worries and the pain. Let him shine. Yes, why? Because God has given you a mustard seed faith. So now we are moving on to Mark chapter 4, verse 35 to 41. Talking about when the storm arose, what do we do? It's time to use your mustard seed faith. The faith of God is in your heart. Yes, it is sown. It keeps growing. But you got to keep on working for it to grow. In other words, you said work? What do you mean by work? You got to tell somebody about it. Amen. You got to be a witness of the word. You got to be a light that shineth in darkness. Yes, we are the light of the world. We are the salt of the earth. Yes, we carry the love of God in our heart. Plus, we be a witness. We be a witness of the light. We be a witness of Jesus Christ, the Son of the living God. Here he is again, speaking to our heart. How we can use the faith that he has given us to calm any situation. When the storm arose, how we can calm it. He given us enough ability and power because the seed is sown. Here it is in Mark, verse 35. And the same day, the evening was come. That means he's telling you, it is verily, verily, is the same thing I'm telling, the same day. When Jesus said, verily, verily, it in simple means truth, truth. Yes, he said unto them, let us pass over unto the other side. And when they had went away, the multitudes followed him. Yes, he himself, Jesus, because he was tired all day preaching. And he was tired teaching about the mustard seed, all the parables. And now he said to his disciples, we need to get away and come on the other side. So they took him, even as he was in the ship. And while he was in the ship, a little ship. Could you understand what this? Not a big ship, a little ship. There arose a great storm. A little ship with a great storm. Picture it in your spirit. Picture it in your mind. A great storm of wind, waves beating on the ship. So that it was now full with water, and he was where? In the hinder part of the ship. In other words, in a little corner, you know what I'm talking about? Because he said it's a little ship. So he was in the hinder part of the ship, doing what? Asleep on a pillow. And they came in panicking. Awake him. These are the words they said unto him. Master, carest thou not that we perish? Come on, don't you care that we are going through this and you're on the ship, this little ship? I'm sure you're experiencing what the waves and the wind are doing to it. And you are sleeping. Don't you care that we perish? Listen to the 39 verse. And he arose. I could picture him being so tired. He was like man. The Bible said he was fully man and fully God. Why? You know what it is to be tired. He know what it is to be hungry. He know what it is to be thirsty. Yes, he know what it is. He need a rest. Oh, a man of sorrow, acquainted with our griefs. The word of God said he's touched with the feelings of our infirmities. Can I say something right here? By the Spirit of the Holy Spirit, I'm speaking right now. He's saying that no angel could have done it. Jesus Christ himself stripped himself from the glory that he once had before the world was with his Father. And he said, I will die for Adam's fallen race. The Bible said he become just like us. He took on himself the form of flesh, sinful flesh, so that he would condemn sin in the flesh. Jesus Christ know what it is to feel pain. Oh yes, you said no, he didn't. Oh yes, he did. He came fully man and fully God. When Jesus said, Father, if it is possible, let this cup be passed away from me. Every one of us as human being, we would have said the same thing. But then the Holy Father, nature that is in him, said, nevertheless, not my will, but thy will be done. The word become flesh and dwell among us. He was tired, the word of God said, and he was sleeping on a pillow. And there rose a big storm, bigger than the boat or the little ship they were sailing in. And he arose one. He arose and rebuked the wind and said, he said unto the sea. He rebuked the wind. He said unto the sea, peace be still. And the wind ceased, and there was a great calm. Can I read it again? He arose and rebuked the wind and said unto the sea, peace be still. And to the wind, peace be still. And the wind ceased, and there was a great calm. And he said unto them, why are you so faithful? The scripture said ye, but I know I'm talking to you and me. Why are we so faithful? How is it that we have no faith? Huh? Now he already taught us about the mustard seed faith, how we'll grow. Are we allowing that mustard seed faith to grow in our heart so we can use it? He just taught them about the faith. How can they use the faith? And here we are, the ship began to sink because I think it was full. Yes, the word of God said it was full. And they feared exceedingly, said 41 verse, and said one to another. After the ship was so full, they came to Jesus out of breath, panicking, terrified, overwhelmed. Jesus, you are sleeping. It's like we have a song we sing all the time saying, Master, the tempest is raging. The billows are dashing high. Carest not that we perish? But he said, the word of God said he arose and he speak with authority. He said to the sea, be still. He said to the wind, be still. Calm yourself down. I believe with all my heart that the Holy Spirit is speaking to our heart today. Why? Because the Bible said our heart is like the sea, the waves of the sea. They go in and out, unstable. Yes? We must not have that kind of spirit or heart to find out when trouble comes, we get exceedingly worried. And we forget that Jesus is on the ship. We forget that Jesus also was on the boat. In other words, he is touched with the feelings of our infirmities. He knows what it is. But he was tired. And the word of God declares, he got up and he first addressed them. He said unto them, O ye of little faith, why are you so fearful? Why are you so full of faithlessness? What happened to the faith I taught you a few days ago? Oh, ye of little faith will keep us terrified. Yes, the seed must grow when we remain in the same place that God saved you 10 years ago or even 5 months ago and you remain the same. You are not growing, for the word of God said the seed, the minute it's planted in good ground, it begins to spring up. We are wells of springing water. We'll spring up because we live by the river of living water. We must grow. We must grow in our faith. They were in a state of panic, terrified over the state that they were in. But God heard their prayer. And the word of God said that he talked with them. Then he talked with the wind and the sea, and they obeyed him. Now, once that get done, guess what? They were also terrified. What manner of man is this? Are you with me so long and you don't know when I'm talking in my words is power. How can I be telling you about the mustard seed? How can I be casting out demons? How can I be doing that and you don't know the power of my words? How long I'm going to be with you? They were terrified unto death. They see death and not life. Jesus spoke his words with authority and power by rebuking the storm. You and I today, God has given us the ability. He called us and he said, I blessed you. I ordain you. Mark chapter 3, he said, I've given you power over the powers of the wicked one. Speak the word of God. Today we are going through storm arose. No one knows where this coronavirus coming from. No one knows. It's not the storm on the sea. It is a storm in our community, storm in our family, friends and neighbors. Storm that the disciples cry out, but I'm thanking God today. They know, they understand who they should turn to. They call upon the name of Jesus. Master, Master, I know that you care for us. Oh, yes, he cares. His heart is touched with our grief. While the day is long and the night seems so lonely and long, we know that our master cares. Yes, we might be sailing on a ship without any love. We might go through this world without anyone who cares. And at times we feel that the boat is filled with cares and worries and we are going under. But I'm here to tell you today, be still and know that there is God. I bless you today. I want to continue to pray for you that the Spirit of the living God would hold you in his mighty hand. And no matter what storm it is, you will know that Jesus cares. God bless you today. May cause his face to shine upon you and be gracious unto you in Jesus' mighty name. Amen.
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6: During the War for Independence, General George Washington, the man we refer to today as the father of our country, led American troops through military defeat after defeat. And in the bitter winter of 1777, he wrote this somber note to a friend in Philadelphia. Quote, "You might have tracked our army from White Marsh to Valley Forge by the blood on their feet," end of quote. Many soldiers continued to march through the deep snows of Pennsylvania without shoes. Others suffered from disease, hunger, and freezing conditions. Nearly 2,000 of Washington's men died, yet George Washington did not lose faith. Amid the hardship, loss, and uncertainty of Valley Forge, he turned to God in prayer. At a time when our nation once again faces division and uncertainty, may we follow Washington's example, kneeling humbly, praying faithfully, and asking God to guide the future of America.
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A warm welcome to our program, Prophecy for Today, where we study biblical prophecy and its application to our daily life. It's a wonderful day to worship God. I'm William Steves. Let's pray. Dear God and Father Almighty, we rejoice that you are a God of splendor and beauty. The wonders of creation are a mere shadow of the beauty of your face. Your word calls us to desire your beauty, to look forward to seeing your majesty in heaven. I pray that you would keep that desire for your wondrous beauty foremost in our minds. Fix our eyes on you, and we pray all these things in the name of Jesus Christ. Amen.

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2: That serveth him. I love this picture of the coming of Christ. In that day when I make up my jewels. Consider with me what a jewel is, especially in the time when Malachi is writing this. One author described it as something that is procured at great cost, prepared with great pain, and preserved with great care. We have been purchased by God only by the most precious blood of the perfect Savior. No greater price could have been paid. We are sanctified and cleansed through trials and difficulties in our own lives. But of course, the greatest pains for our preparation were once again the pain and suffering of Jesus Christ. And Scripture says we are preserved unto the coming of Christ and the day of the Lord, when the Lord will make up his jewels. We are, as it were, the sparkling highlights in the throne room and crown of the eternal God, not chosen for our own glory, but rather that God might always have the glory from us. You're listening to Prophecy for Today. I'm William Steves. The July edition of the Gospel Standard is available upon request. 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And our United States address is the People's Gospel Hour, Post Office Box 55862, Boston, Massachusetts, 02205. And now, the familiar voice of Pastor Perry F. Rockwood, who is at home with the Lord.
3: Shall we pray? Heavenly Father, we're thankful to be together around our radio. And Lord, thou dost know the need and burden of every heart. And I just pray today that thou minister to each one in a personal way. Lord, minister in such a way that we'll be able to cast our burdens upon the Lord. We'll learn to live one day at a time. We'll walk with God in the light of his word. And Father, I pray for those who are not saved. Help them to see their need and turn from sin and receive Christ as Savior. I pray in Jesus' name, amen. 1 Timothy 6:13. 1 Timothy 6:13. I give thee charge in the sight of God, who quickeneth all things, and before Christ Jesus, who before Pontius Pilate witnessed a good confession, that thou keep this commandment without spot, unrebukable, until the appearing of our Lord Jesus Christ, which in his times he shall show, who is the blessed and only potentate, the King of kings and Lord of lords. Now I want to try to let Scripture answer this question. Will that glorious period be brought about through the efforts of the church before the second coming of our Lord? Or will it take place after our blessed Lord appears? Now we have read of the appearing of our Lord Jesus Christ, which in his times he shall show, who is the blessed and only potentate, the King of kings and Lord of lords. What does this really mean? In what time or times will he thus be manifested as King of kings and Lord of lords? Now there are clear, definite, logical reasons for believing that the Lord Jesus must come before the millennium dawns. First, there can be no millennium until our Lord Jesus Christ comes again, because there can be no millennium until Satan is bound. Now, I wish you would think that through, because if I am wrong here, I shall be wrong in the next point. There can be no millennium until our Lord Jesus Christ comes again, because there can be no millennium until Satan is bound.

0: Is it not evident from the study of the 20th chapter of Revelation that if we are to believe in a millennium at all, we have to believe that that millennium cannot begin until Satan is bound? But Satan is to be bound at the second coming of Christ. Consequently, there can be no millennium until Christ comes. Turn back to the 19th chapter of Revelation, and you have that glorious vision of the descending Christ. He is pictured there as a mighty warrior riding on a white horse, clothed with a vesture dipped in blood, and his name is called the Word of God. He is riding forth, conquering and to conquer. And it is as he descends that the mighty angel lays hold of Satan and binds him for 1,000 years. And that is the beginning of the 1,000 years of blessing. Then again, there can be no millennium until the second coming of our Lord Jesus Christ, because there can be no millennium until the Antichrist is destroyed. You cannot conceive of Christ and Antichrist reigning at the same time. And if the time is coming when Christ is going to reign supreme over the earth, then Antichrist, the false Messiah, must be destroyed first. But now the Antichrist is to be destroyed at the second coming of Christ. Consequently, there can be no millennium until Christ comes. Now, it doesn't really matter who you think the Antichrist is. We believe that Antichrist will be a personality, an individual who will yet rise in this world and will be recognized and owned by many as the Christ of God. The point I want to bring out is that there can be no millennium until Christ comes, because there can be no millennium until the Antichrist is destroyed. An Antichrist is to be destroyed at the second coming of Christ. The scripture deals fully with this second chapter of 2 Thessalonians. In that chapter you have the description of the lawless one, who exalteth himself above all that is called God, whom the Lord shall destroy with the brightness of his coming. And the coming refers to that second coming of Christ. So it is at the second coming that Antichrist is destroyed. And so then we're going to have this wonderful, glorious kingdom age. Well, there can be no millennium until Christ comes, because there can be no millennium until Gentile power and authority is abolished. Gentile power and authority will be abolished by the second coming of Christ. I could refer to many scriptures, but take the second chapter of Daniel, where you have that great metallic and mud image representing the times of the Gentiles. There you come on down to the last condition of Gentile dominion, 10 kingdoms bound together, acting under one head, like the 10 toes of a man's feet, representing the last Gentile power. And then you have the stone that was cut out without hands, filling the whole earth. Our Lord Jesus applies that stone to himself. He is the stone. He is the rock. He's the one that's going to bring judgment to the nations. And it's then that we're going to have that millennial reign of Christ. Oh, how wonderful it is to be ready for the coming of the Lord.
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6: You remember exactly where you were. 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The knock at the door you never expected. The news that hit you so hard you couldn't breathe. In a single moment, life divided itself into before and after. Today on Insight for Living, Chuck Swindoll dives into his series, Job, A Man of Heroic Endurance. In this study, he'll take us to one of the most devastating scenes in all of Scripture. A good man, a faithful man, and a day that stripped away everything. Chuck titled his message, Reeling and Recovering from Devastating News.
7: I want to read for you and then ask you to participate in the reading at the end in a worshipful manner, unlike we normally end the scriptures. You'll be ready for it when we get there. And I want to read the passage like the dear Dr. Chafer, I understand, used to read it, when he would read Job 1, 12 through 22. Then the Lord said to Satan, Behold, all that he has is in your power, only do not put forth your hand on him. So Satan departed from the presence of the Lord. Now it happened on the day when his sons and his daughters were eating and drinking wine in their oldest brother's house, that a messenger came to Job and said, The oxen were plowing and the donkeys feeding beside them, and the Sabaeans attacked and took them. They also slew the servants with the edge of the sword, and I alone have escaped to tell you. While he was still speaking, another also came and said, The fire of God fell from heaven and burned up the sheep and the servants and consumed them, and I alone have escaped to tell you. While he was still speaking, another also came and said, The Chaldeans formed three bands and made a raid on the camels and took them and slew the servants with the edge of the sword, and I alone have escaped to tell you. While he was still speaking, another also came and said, Your sons and your daughters were eating and drinking wine in their oldest brother's house, and behold, a great wind came from across the wilderness and struck the four corners of the house, and it fell on the young people, and they died. And I alone have escaped to tell you. Then Job arose and tore his robe and shaved his head and fell to the ground and worshiped, and said, Naked I came from my mother's womb. Naked I shall return. The Lord gave, the Lord has taken away. Blessed be the name of the Lord. Through all this, Job did not sin or blame God.
6: 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Beginning in Job chapter 1, Chuck titled his message, Reeling and Recovering from Devastating News.
7: December 7, 1941, November the 22nd, 1963, September the 11th, 2001. If you've lived as long as I have, those three dates are like creases permanently etched in your brain. We remember where we were. We remember what we were doing. We remember how we felt. Devastating news. The Imperial Army of Japan has now bombed our ships and our men and women in the military at Pearl Harbor. Some crazed gunner has assassinated our president, Daley Plaza, Dallas, Texas. A group of unnamed terrorists have found their way onto airplanes they've turned into missiles. And in lower Manhattan, the Twin Towers are no longer there. And a wing of the Pentagon is destroyed. And in the quiet countryside of southwest Pennsylvania, of all things, another plane has gone down. All of us remember the last. In the wake of the last tragedy, or atrocity, I'd rather call it, a name has emerged. Many others have been heroic, but this one especially. The name of a man we've never met, who is now in our mind a hero, Todd Beamer. Faithful husband and devoted father of two, wife Lisa carrying their third. And we know now, having traced back and listened to recordings, that he called GTE Communications Center in Oak Brook, Illinois, and he spoke with a superior, interestingly, a woman with the same first name as his wife, Lisa Jefferson. And in the conversation, mixed with tears and panic and some calm words, he asked her to pray with him the Lord's Prayer. And following the prayer, his last words, "Are you guys ready? Let's roll." And indeed they did. And they diverted that missile from killing yet more than it did all on board, as that ill-fated United Flight 93 crashed into a meadow, Pennsylvania. He was just a passenger on the plane. Todd Beamer was not trained to fight terrorists. Probably never dreamed he ever would, or perhaps ever could. But he did, and they did. And without realizing it, he had lived his whole life for that moment and became, in that unusual way, even in his short life, heroic. As I heard of the report, the words from the 19th century of Henry Longfellow came to mind. "The heights by great men reached and kept were not attained by sudden flight. But they, while their companions slept, were toiling upward in the night." Funny, isn't it? We would never consider something we're going through as heroic. I don't know if you've ever thought of it, but the way we will be remembered by some will be for them heroic. Travel back with me centuries to a date no one could name, to a place few could point out on a map, to a setting that seemed idyllic. A man who hadn't been trained to endure the loss of everything, lost everything. And though himself also a good husband and a devoted and faithful father and a splendid businessman whose life was marked by integrity, watched it all leave in one fell sweep of events. And interestingly, Job would be remembered not for being healthy, wealthy, and wise, but for enduring the loss of everything. Even in the biblical days, when James took up his pen to write, said, "You have heard of the endurance of Job, hupomone, endurance to abide under the load. You have heard of the man who endured under the load of the loss that hit him like a ton and a half pallet of bricks, one after another, after another, after another, and he endured. And for that, he was heroic. How many lives facing radical surgery in a hospital have taken comfort from the life of Job? How many bereaving, grieving parents laying their son or daughter to rest long before they ever dreamed it would ever happen, thinking they themselves would go before the daughter or son, have turned to Job and found in his life and in his endurance the hope to go on? How many who have had failed businesses have turned to Job and discovered a reason they can make it because he made it? There is no date. There was no warning. There was no explanation before the fact. And therefore, there could be no understanding at the time why it happened like it did. We forget that because we know why. We've read Job 1 and we've read Job 2, and we know of this strange cosmic agreement between the giver of light and life and the ultimate wicked spirit, Satan. We know the deal that was struck. Job knew none of it. None of it. And he didn't know for the longest time, if I may, maybe never, till he died, the whole story. But acting with the character he had developed over years of trusting God and walking with him, the loss of everything did not cause him to curse God and turn against him. In the book, Disappointment with God, we read, it helps to think of the book of Job as a mystery play, a whodunit detective story. Before the play itself begins, we in the audience get a sneak preview, as if we have showed up early for a press conference in which the director explains his work, chapters 1 and 2. He relates the plot and describes the main characters, then tells us in advance who did what in the play and why. In fact, he solves every mystery in the play except one. How will the main character respond? Will Job trust God or deny him? Later, when the curtain rises, we see only the actors on stage. Confined within the play, get this, they have no knowledge of what the director has told us in the sneak preview. We know the answer to the whodunit questions, but the star detective, Job, does not. He spends all his time on stage trying to discover what we already know. He scratches himself with shards of pottery and asks, "Why me? What did I do wrong? What is God trying to tell me?" To the audience, Job's questions should be mere intellectual exercises, for we learn the answers in the prologue, the first two chapters. What did Job do wrong? Nothing. He represents the very best of the species. Didn't God call Job blameless and upright, a man who fears God and shuns evil? Why then is Job suffering? Not for punishment. Far from it. He has been selected as the principal player in a great contest of the heavens. But he didn't know it. All he knew is one day things were great and the next day things were horrible. The next day he was healthy and the following hours he was sick unto death. And he never knew why. I have found in life that when you don't know why you're suffering, the suffering is harder. If I could just pinpoint the reason, if I could just find a sin that I could confess, and having confessed it and dealt with it, maybe the suffering will be easier to bear and I'll get out from under this. But when I cannot find one, certainly not one that would merit this kind of experience, I'm just like Job, I'm at a loss, and so are you. There's an interlude that passes that I don't want you to miss between verses 12 and 13 of chapter 1. I know that familiarity with the book has caused some people to sort of yawn their way through Job. I regret that. This is sort of like seeing a movie for another time. As people will say, I saw more the second time. I saw even more the third time. If you will, act like you've never read this before. That'll help. Please notice the end of verse 12. So Satan departed. The beginning of verse 13. Now it happened. Stop. All the scene between God and Satan is invisible, as I've said, not known by Job. We know from what we read later that the kids have all gone to Job Jr.'s home for a little feast time together. All 10 of them, having fun as only grown family members can have, if they're still talking together. And this family is. They're eating and they're feasting and they're having one great time. And the father, being the good father that he is, not super pious but genuinely concerned, the father goes to prayer. Perhaps one of the kids will have begun to drift, or maybe something will be said that will cause another to do something off color or inappropriate and would somehow hurt the relationship that she has or he has with the Lord. And so Job turns to prayer and is on his knees in his bedchamber. At the same time, if you were to look out Job's window, you would see the oxen plowing the field, preparing for the next crop. It's a sunny afternoon, a little cloud in the distance, but not much. There are sheep grazing on the field and donkeys are feeding nearby. The camels are being made ready for the next trucking experience along the caravan, as Job is involved in that trucking business we mentioned last time. All of the field hands are at work, working with animals they know by name. Sons and daughters are having one great time, telling family stories and laughing over recent events. And if you listen closely through the door, you could hear the prayers of a good father as he remembers one child after another by name. Dads do that. Suddenly there's a knock at the door, and Job normally is not interrupted by any of the servants, but this messenger has something worth interrupting to say. And after that, Job's life will never be the same again, ever. It's like the phone call you would get in the middle of the night. It's like the rap at the door. It's like the visit from someone who is an official from the government. And the messenger bursts in without being told it's okay. And he says to Job, the oxen were plowing and the donkeys were feeding beside them. And those people from Sheba, they attacked. We talked about the possibility of coming. They've attacked and they took those animals, all of those animals, and they cut the servants to ribbon. While he was still speaking, another one came on the scene. And he said there was this bolt of lightning. It was like fire from heaven that came down and it consumed all of the sheep and all of the field hands who take care of the sheep. And I'm the only one left. And another pushes him aside and says, Job, you wouldn't believe it, but 3 raids from the Chaldeans have hit that area where we had the camels, and they have taken all the camels away and they have killed every one of the servants, and I alone am left. And Job is not even able to get up off his knees, at least thinking, I've got my kids, and there's one more that says, Job, the sons, and no. There was this tornado that swept through the wilderness, and wooden carts were thrown in the air, and the wheels were blown apart, and it came right over the house of your oldest son, and the house exploded, and every one of the kids was killed. And what about his wife? She lost everything too. For those of us who have seen Saving Private Ryan, there is a very moving scene. In a country house, the Ryan family. And the mother is at the kitchen sink, and she's working, and she looks up in a brief moment, and she detects coming along the country road toward the front of the house a strange car painted in olive drab with government license plates. And there are 4 stars in her window. And she clutches her apron to her face. We regret to inform you, Mrs. Ryan. And she hears of the death of 3 of her 4 sons. And she drops to her knees. It is the most moving setting. The audience is as silent as you are. And that sets the whole plot for the finding and saving of Private Ryan, to preserve the family name. Forgive me if this doesn't sound fair, but I will tell you there is some sense of dignity in the loss of a son to preserve the liberty of the United States of America. There is a nobility in placing those precious remains in a casket and in a grave, knowing they died right. But Job lost all 10 in a freak storm directed by Satan. All of them. And for the first time in 35, 40 years, Mr. and Mrs. Job are childless. And when you read the account and come to the end of the 19th verse, as 4 trembling messengers are standing there, a couple of them still bleeding from the escape, you have to pause and let the grief seep in. I would plead with all of you who love the Bible, leave room for its emotion. It's full of it. Those who tell me the Bible bores them tip their hand in telling me they have just read words. They've not let their emotions run. The only one taking delight in this scene is Satan. He and his demonic hosts on the edge of their seat of authority, as it were, watching, waiting for the cursing that's going to come from those lips. He can't make it. Spoiled man that he is. We've taken it all. See the then in verse 20? I don't know how long. Could have been all the rest of the afternoon he lay there. He could have stumbled outside to look for himself in the distance to see the house, now a shambles, holding the bodies of his children. And I'll tell you, as painful as the words of the messengers were as he played them over in his mind, something even worse was the silence of God. Not one word of comfort from the heavenlies. You've been there, haven't you? No one to answer why. No one to explain the reason for the ruin. Alexander White puts it so well. Job's sorrows came not in a single spy, but in battalions.
6: sorrows that come not one at a time, but in battalions, loss upon loss. And beneath it all, the silence of God. 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
2: During the War for Independence, General George Washington, the man we refer to today as the father of our country, led American troops through military defeat after defeat. And in the bitter winter of 1777, he wrote this somber note to a friend in Philadelphia. Quote, "You might have tracked our army from White Marsh to Valley Forge by the blood on their feet," end of quote. Many soldiers continued to march through the deep snows of Pennsylvania without shoes. Others suffered from disease, hunger, and freezing conditions. Nearly 2,000 of Washington's men died. Yet George Washington did not lose faith. Amid the hardship, loss, and uncertainty of Valley Forge, he turned to God in prayer. At a time when our nation once again faces division and uncertainty, may we follow Washington's example, kneeling humbly, praying faithfully, and asking God to guide the future of America.
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7: SRN News, I'm Rich Thomason in Washington. War between the U.S. and Iran heating up again, with both sides firing missile barrages overnight. An Iranian strike hit a Chinese firm's building in Kuwait, killing one worker. Jordan intercepted Iranian missiles for the second straight day. And the U.S. military hit dozens of Iranian targets, including military command centers. At least eight people are dead, children among them, in the latest round of Russian drone and missile attacks on Ukraine. The Ukrainians say the barrage targeted multiple regions. Ukraine continues hitting targets in Russia, including facilities of a major online retailer. Republican Senator Kentucky's Rand Paul refusing to let former NIH Director Anthony Fauci off the hook, for refusing to answer any questions from the Senate Homeland Security Committee investigating the origins of COVID-19. Fauci may be held in contempt of Congress. More details, srnnews.com.
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9: We are excited to welcome you to another life-changing time with Bishop Femi Oume of Kingdom Lighthouse Church in Providence, Rhode Island. 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We invite you to stay with us to the end and assure you that you did not tune in by accident, but because God wants to bless you.
10: Welcome back. This is part two. And this is a very interesting topic. And as Pastor Femi was speaking, I was searching my own heart. Sometimes I believe when Pastor Femi was speaking that what's my intention for bringing something out like the rapture? Am I doing it to be righteous, like you mentioned, to be smarter than others? So when we examine our hearts truthfully, the Holy Spirit brings us to the place of why we do certain things. And you said something, Pastor Femi, that I reflected on, because there's a lot of deception out there, but what I believe Satan uses are these type of teachings to cause separation in the body of Christ, yes. And that's control.
11: Yes.
10: So you bring up a good thing, but I think this is good because it helps me if I'm aware enough to look at myself and to go deeper in my own heart. Amen. Don't you think we all should be doing that, Pastor Femi?
5: Amen, Greg. I just want to thank God for your life and the grace that God has given that we can reason. And
10: yes.
5: What we're doing is to focus on what is important.
10: Yes.
5: The Bible says knowledge puffs up. We need knowledge. But what kind of knowledge? In the heart of God, our Father, what should we concern ourselves with? I said that this thing is encapsulated for us in Titus chapter 2. I will read again from verse 11. It said, "For the grace of God that brings salvation has appeared to all men, teaching us, I put emphasis on that. Grace teaches us. Grace does not exist of its own. Our salvation is not the end. It still teaches us. We are saved, yes, but it teaches us. What does it teach us? Because now you need to understand that this thing makes a lot of sense. When we are saved, if the Lord removes us from here, then we don't need anything. But when we are saved, we are still in this world. So then what follows after that? That is why this scripture is relevant. It said, teaching us that denying ungodliness and worldly lust, we should live soberly, righteously, and godly in this present age. That is, now that we are saved, this is what we have to concern ourselves with. What is that? We should deny ungodliness. We should deny worldly lust. We should live soberly. We should live with discipline. We should live with self-control. We should live righteously. We should live godly in this present age. Then look at what it says next. It's important to see what it says next. Looking for the blessed hope and the glorious appearing of our great God and Savior, Jesus Christ. So he said, you have to be living godly. You have to be living righteously. You have to be living with discipline. And you should be looking forward to the coming of the Lord. So now, why should the coming of the Lord become a controversy? It's going to come 2025. It didn't come 2025. So you have told people that you are a liar and that lie comes from the book that you are holding. And there are many, many instances before 2025. Why are we doing that? What is the purpose of that? He said to be looking forward to this thing. And he told us that it's only the Father that knows whether we know when Jesus Christ is coming or not. What we should concern ourselves with is to deny ungodliness, to deny worldly lust, to live soberly, righteously, and godly now. Why is that important for you and I? We have limited time in the world. Nobody's going to live forever. Some people are going to die in 2026. Many died in 2025 that were Christians. So when you live as he says you should live and you die, then he has come for you in a way. I'm not saying that is scripture, but this is the understanding we should have. That when we live as we ought to live, looking forward to his coming, and we pass before his coming, then in a way, we have realized the coming. Do you understand what I'm saying?
10: Because of death, yes.
5: Yeah,
10: yes.
5: We have realized the coming. So whenever he comes, he will raise us up and we'll be with him. But if we now go into controversy of when he's coming, we will simply destroy the faith of many. Not only that, we're going to discourage others from taking us seriously. Because they will say, look at them. And many are pointing to these things these days. They say they are fighting one another. Didn't we tell you that the Bible is not right? The Bible is not correct. You know, there are so many things in the Bible that is wrong. Look at them. They are fighting one another. Why are we engaging in that? What do we gain? Even if I know the exact date that Jesus is going to come, what does that add to me that I know the exact date? What adds to me is for me to live as he wants me to live. This is what we should be stressing now. That's what we should be stressing to the world. We have a responsibility to live in a certain way, to reveal him so that we may live right with him. And when he comes, then we will be with him. But we are always interested in showing that we know more than others. And by so doing, we miss the mark. Knowledge is important. What knowledge? The knowledge of God so that we are not deceived. All right? But if I don't know where Jesus Christ is coming, if I don't know whether he's going to come 10 times or 20 times, that does not matter. What matters to me is to live right now because I don't know when I will go. I must live right now as if I will go tomorrow, even though I may have 30 years more, I may have 50 years more. That is what we should be stressing.
10: Hey, Pastor Febby, gave me a reminder. I remember when I was doing training in the gym, people would come to me with these advanced exercises and they would tell me they had sticking points. You know, they reached a certain level and they couldn't go beyond that level. What I used to do, I would bring them back to the basics.
5: Amen.
10: Because when you're in the basics, all of a sudden the foundation begins to be clearer.
5: Amen.
10: Are you telling us that we should never lose sight of the good news, the gospel? That's our basic foundation.
5: That's our responsibility, Greg.
10: Yeah.
5: Our responsibility is to win the world. Our responsibility is to ensure that we are focused on what is in the heart of the Lord Jesus Christ. The coming of the Lord is important. Whether the church will go through the tribulation era or not, it's important. But the important thing is for us to stress. Jesus Christ has encapsulated this thing for us. He said, in the world, you will suffer persecution. But be of good cheer. I have overcome the world. And he said that those who kill you will say that they are serving God. He said that in scripture. He has said enough to encourage us that in the time of persecution, in the time of stress, we must hold on tight to him. That we must never waver, even if it involves taking our lives. That is why he promised us that it's going to come. That is why the scripture tells us that what we're going into is better than anything in the world. That is why it makes us to understand that our souls are more valuable than anything in the world. That is the same thing he's saying, that we should not love the world and the things of the world. Now, if we don't love the world and the things of the world, and then we are confronted with death.
10: Yes.
5: If now people stand before us and say, well, you have to deny your faith, or you have to do this 1, 2, 3, 4, 5 things, which we know is contrary to the will of God, and that if you don't do it, we're in authority, we're going to kill you. What should we do? What we should do is to say, no, from the scripture, our Lord has told us we must not do these things. He said we should not fear those who have power to destroy the flesh, but we should fear him who has power to destroy not only the flesh, but the soul. Do you understand? So, which means that we should fear hell more than fearing death now. So therefore, if anyone comes and say, if you don't do this, which is contrary to the will of God, I'm going to kill you. The Bible told us, we say, well, you can kill me, you can go ahead and kill me. I'm not going to do what you want me to do. That is not different from tribulation. The intensity of the suffering may be different. But we have to teach people that the scripture says, no matter the suffering, we must line up with Christ, we must hold on to Christ, and we must not consider our life more important than holding on to Christ. Even if the world system wants to take our life, they took the life of the apostles. They never wavered. So this is the path we're to follow. But when we now start fighting, we're not helping the situation at all. In my own mind, I'm not saying that we shouldn't get to the truth. The Bible says that, you know, we will know the truth. The truth shall set us free. But I want to say, I ask myself simple questions. Don't forget, I am not a theologian. I didn't come from theological background. I was born in a Muslim home. And then I was a professional. And I was in business. That's all I knew. I had an encounter. And then the Lord said, after a few years, go and start a church, you know, in the United States of America. And I came. So, you know, I'm not into theology. I'm into our relationship with God and looking for what is important. Let me tell you something. What is it that is important to the Lord? That I know specifically when the tribulation will take place. I know specifically when it will come. I have knowledge of how many times it will come. Or I live for him. What is more important to the Lord Jesus Christ?
10: Pastor Febby, you just broke it down. You know what I got out of what you're saying?
5: Yes.
10: There's knowing the tribulation, because in the word it says, love your neighbor as yourself. I mean, if I have these discussions, this knowledge, does it bring us closer to love? I mean, love is the greatest commandment, but when we're bickering, we're not loving one another.
5: We're not, and we're not just not loving one another. We are actually discouraging potential believers. You don't know the damage that this thing is causing in the world. Even our conduct, the way we speak, the way we act, the things we do. For example, when we behave with impunity and we start working in immorality, we're defrauding, we're cheating people. These things are not helpful. It undermines faith. It prevents others from believing, because they don't know better. The scripture is clear. It said, you know, we should be looking unto Jesus, the author and finisher of our...
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15: 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We're now located in Abington, Massachusetts, and we're so glad you decided to tune in. Our minister, Maurice Davis, has a word for us, and it is our prayer that his message blesses you and gives you whatever it is you need. Please enjoy.
16: So there's a time yet to come where those kind of worries and stresses won't be there. And so in my understanding, that gives me hope. It gives me expectation. Okay, I can deal with y'all. I can deal with y'all for a few years. because I'm in heaven one day. And some of y'all won't be there. I'm just being real. You may not like it. I'm just being real. Because people who have not made up their mind to make a commitment toward God, how do you expect them to make a commitment toward you? And we can hide in the crowd when we come to worship service, but come judgment day, when we die, there won't be no hiding. And just because you fooled yourself and fooled other people around you because you showed up at church service that you're right with God, when death comes, then we're going to see who was right with God and who wasn't. And some of us are going to be surprised because we have grown up playing the church game. Which is, we come to church services when we feel like it and all that kind of stuff, and we think everything is okay. You and I need some armor to help us. This breastplate, this helmet is important. Now, Paul takes this from what he talks about in Ephesians. You guys remember Ephesians chapter 6, where he talks about putting on the full armor, the whole armor of God. And so he doesn't give us every piece of the armor, but he gives us some things here that can help us deal with the issues and struggles of this life. And all of us need to be reminded that you need to equip yourself to deal with the struggles of this life, because they're going to come. You're young right now, and other folk are taking care of you, so you don't have a whole lot of struggle. But one day, you're going to be grown and out of your parents' house, and now you're going to have to deal with the real world on your own, and you're going to understand all that stuff you've been taking for granted that was free in your parents' house, you got to pay for it. You on cable in your house? You're not just going to turn on the TV. You got to pay the cable company. You want a refrigerator full of food? You got to go to the grocery store and spend your money. You want a closet full of clothes? Then you got to go and pay for them with your salary. So you guys know, when children are young, they always want you to pay for everything, even though they got money in their pocket. Is that true about you? I see the expression on your face there. And so I say, enjoy those days, because soon and very soon, you're going to be out of the house. And everything you get is coming out of your pocket, not your parents' pockets anymore. Parents, that's why you need to be happy.

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2: Of ourselves, we are as filthy rags. But thanks be to God, because of the relationship we have with Jesus, when he sees us, he's able to bless us in spite of ourselves. So the wrath of God is reserved for non-Christians. Christians, hear me well, Christians are destined for heaven. You do what you're supposed to do. You live like you're supposed to. You don't have any reason to be worried about where you're going to end up when you die. It's when you know you're not living right. You know you're hitting and missing. You know you got a secret life away from here. That's what caused you to be unsure. But if you're walking in the light, as he is in the light, you don't have anything to worry about. The text would say he died for us, and he is Jesus. And the point that Paul is making in verses 10 and 11 is that he died for us, those who are alive, but he also died for those who have died. So here's where, when we have funeral services, knowing how God operates, knowing about people's relationship with God, every funeral should not be a sad occasion. Funerals for a Christian ought to be a celebration of a life well lived. We are celebrating this person's life, their legacy. And we're saying we need to act like and emulate them. So a child of God, you have no business falling apart at a funeral or a certain red jump in the casket with your loved one. That speaks that something is wrong here. That's some guilt. That's some showmanship. Because if the person who died is a Christian, the good news is we're going to see him again. That's the good news. This is a separation temporarily. That's the good news. And so, yes, you're sad that they're no longer here. You may share some tears and things like that, but they're a Christian. They're a Christian. It's not over. And so, again, he writes these things to provide encouragement. That's why he says, verse number 11, therefore comfort each other and edify one another just as you are doing. We need to help people who have not yet come to understand this, to understand this. So that when death days come, when sickness comes, when hospitalization comes, okay, those are all signs that the end is near. Don't ignore that. That's time to get your business affairs in order. Because one time you go in the hospital, you're not coming back. One time you get sick, you're not going to get well again. So live like you're of the light and be able to make appropriate decisions so that we won't be like the non-Christians that Paul is addressing here who get caught off guard. And so for those of us who have aging parents, you may not want to talk about it and all that kind of stuff, but you need to be getting ready for some funerals of your mom and daddy. Cry it out now. Face the issues that are coming, because they're going to happen. You're a Christian. If they are Christian, it's not over. Those of you who got bad health diagnosis, cancer diagnosis, and all these other chronic diseases that you know how they're going to ultimately end this thing. Okay, be realistic about what's going on. Help the people around you to be realistic about that. Live the best life you can. But don't be in denial. And those who are aging, recognize what comes with aging. You slow down. All your hair turns gray. Unless you go to Sister Donna and get it dyed. Your ability to walk and do things becomes more harder to do. You need more help

0: doing things at your 60s, 70s, and 80s than you did when you were in your 20s and 30s. That's God sending your message. And so if you have lived your life to say, oh, when I get to my old age, I'm going to be able to enjoy this. I need for you to understand, you better enjoy it now. There's no promise you're going to live to get old. That retirement that you have, there's no promise that you're going to enjoy it. So start spending your money on you. Your children are old enough to take care of themselves. They don't need your insurance money. You need it. Trying to help some of you guys. Okay, let me go ahead and complete my list. You don't want my help. So, God has chosen not to reveal when Jesus is coming back again. You know why? Because folk will wait till the last moment. Okay, have you ever had one of the mad dashes where you need something, the store closed at 9 o'clock, here you are 8:50. Hoping that you can get to the register before they turn it off. But you've known all day you needed it. But some kind of way, just the last moment, some of you just like to live in chaos. And so you can begin to see why he has not told you that. Because again, people would just wait till the last moment. And so then it's hard to determine if you're real, if you're waiting to the last moment. Saying, I believe in Jesus 5 minutes before you die. When you've been told about Jesus all your life, the last 20, 30 years, you may fool yourself and fool other people around you who want to believe that, but God looks at the heart. You are either people of the day or you're people of the night. We're either Christians or we're non-Christians. We're either faithful to God or we're not faithful to God. And we got to stop this trying to wiggle between the rooms. Well, some days and other days. No, no. You're either this or you're that. The day of the Lord will catch non-Christians unprepared. And there'll be nothing they can do about it because their fate will be fixed. Their eternal state will be fixed. And so consequently, there are only two eternal destinies. Heaven or hell. And every day we're living, we are moving in one direction or the other. So as I conclude the lesson today, what direction are you moving into? What direction are you moving into? You already know the answer. God definitely knows the answer.
1: 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We hope that you were enlightened and that your day has been brightened. 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
5: During the War for Independence, General George Washington, the man we refer to today as the father of our country, led American troops through military defeat after defeat. And in the bitter winter of 1777, he wrote this somber note to a friend in Philadelphia. Quote, "You might have tracked our army from White Marsh to Valley Forge by the blood on their feet," end of quote. Many soldiers continued to march through the deep snows of Pennsylvania without shoes. Others suffered from disease, hunger, and freezing conditions. Nearly 2,000 of Washington's men died, yet George Washington did not lose faith. Amid the hardship, lost and uncertainty of Valley Forge, he turned to God in prayer. At a time when our nation once again faces division and uncertainty, may we follow Washington's example, kneeling humbly, praying faithfully, and asking God to guide the future of America.
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8: Praise the Lord, praise the Lord, praise the Lord. Abel Damina is my name. I want to welcome you to this broadcast, a time of learning, a time of unlearning, and a time of relearning. The essence of this broadcast is to bring to you the revelation of Jesus Christ. The mandate of God on our ministry is the revelation of Jesus, reintroducing Jesus to this generation, equipping the believer to know who you are in Christ, what you have in Christ, and what Christ can do through you. So get ready, fasten your seatbelts today. We're going to adventure in the scriptures. The scriptures tells us in John 5:39, Jesus speaking to the Jews, he said, "You search the scriptures, for in them you think you have eternal life, but they are they which testify of me." The Bible is Christocentric. It's a message centered on the person of Jesus Christ. So get ready today as we transverse through the pages of the scriptures, unveiling Christ, so we can reveal your true identity in Christ. Because once you know who you are in Christ, then you will know what you have in Christ. And then you can be able to know what Christ can do through you. It gives you a life of fulfillment, a life that is purpose-driven, so you can make the impact you were designed to make in this life through the gospel of Jesus Christ. Call a friend, call a loved one, tell somebody to hook up right now as I take you into that service where the Spirit of our God is already moving. Happy listening.
9: John 15 verse 1. Let's go. John 15 verse 1. I am the true vine, and my Father is the husbandman. Next verse. Every branch in me. Every branch where? In me. So this branch is where? In Christ. This is a believer, right? That beareth not fruit, he taketh away. Taketh away means he lifts it or he supports it, like a farmer will support his farm plants that are not doing well. He supports it to do well. So that taketh away is not English, it's Bible language. Okay? And every branch that beareth fruit, he purgeth it, that it may bring forth more fruit. Next verse. Now, you are clean through the word which I have spoken unto you. Next verse. Abide in me and I in you. As a branch cannot bear fruit of itself except it abide in the vine, no more can ye except you abide in me. Next verse. I am the vine, ye are the branches. He that abideth in me and I in him, the same bringeth forth much fruit. For without me you can do nothing. Now what Jesus is saying here is what Paul will tell Philemon. That the communication of your faith may become effectual by the acknowledging. So what he's telling them to do here is, because you're already in me, acknowledge that without me, you can do nothing. Okay? So he's talking to the believer. Then verse 6 now. Verse 6. If a man abide not in me, he is cast forth as a branch and is withered, and men gather them and cast them into the fire and they are burned. So there are two people here. The first category are those that are in me. The second category that are those that are not in me. So verse 6 is not the believer. Verse 6 is the unbeliever. Verse 1 to 5 is the believer, whom he will purge, whom he will lift up, who will be in him and bear fruit. Verse 6 is the man that is not in Christ. So you can't take verse 6 and throw at me because I am not the unbeliever. But if you don't read the context, verse 6 will make sense to you that if you are not in Christ, you will lose salvation. How many of you understand what I'm saying? So to deceive you, the preacher must keep the narrative from you and throw the verse at you. Now, so that's why in Bible teaching, we allow the Bible explain itself. In Bible teaching, we allow the Bible explain itself. That's why we always say context is king. In Bible interpretation, context is king. Are we here? Now, then I read another place in the Bible in the first service where I stayed with the English narrative. I stayed, for example, that whosoever believe in him shall not perish. So somebody on Facebook said, why did you change the English in verse 2 from take away to lift up? But you decided to stay with perish. That is somebody that is not paying attention. The Bible is not an English material. So it must be read not in English. It must be read in its original language. The original language of the Bible is Greek and Hebrew. Hebrew Old Testament, Greek New Testament. It must be read in the original language. When the translators translated the King James Bible, English was still kindergarten. 1611. That's why you will see things like verily, verily, hitato, whither comest thou? Because English was still developing. 2000 years after, English is still developing. Are we in the building here? Even now, English is still developing. So the grammar available was what King James used. Now, not all the grammar had issue, but there's some of it that had issue in today's communication. So in Bible teaching, we stay with some of the English, but we change some of it depending on what the original says. It's not selective choice. No, it's interpretation. And in interpretation, you stay with the English of some, but some you change it to what the original says. For example, if I give you a legal document right now that is written by a legal luminary, and it's a contract of a sort, you are not educated as a lawyer. You will need a lawyer to read that document. You can read it in English and see what it says. But there are things in the document that you don't know because the way the English is used to write it in legal palace is such that if somebody doesn't explain to you and you sign, you can get yourself in trouble when the legal sector decides to look at that document. So that's why when they give you a contract, you must go to a learned luminary to read and tell you the hidden clauses in the contract. Now, but in English, there are some things you will understand, but there are some you will not understand. It is a lawyer that will say, this statement here, this is what it means. So the same way with the Bible, there are some things you read, you stay with them as English, but there are some things you will read that are not English. They will require interpretation from the original. It's not selective, it's interpretation. And I hope that person is watching. We're not being deceitful. The materials are there. If you have the scholarship or if you have some good scholarship, go grab a Hebrew translation and get a Greek lexicon. Check me out. Fact check me. I'm not teaching this thing in the backyard. Fact check me. When I show you things, fact check it. And please, by all means, after you display your stupidity, come back to me with some decorum and apologize. Because I'm not standing here as a novice. I have some good scholarship as to what I am teaching you here. And it can be fact-checked globally. See, I hear you. I'm not hiding this. You know, there are some churches, when they teach, they hide it. Then when they do praise worship, they put it on social media. We are not hiding anything. We are not editing. We are live. You can fact-check what I'm teaching. You have freedom to go and fact-check me. Just like I fact check other people, fact check me. No, we're not selecting what to teach. We're showing you exactly what it is. See, I hear you. And when you confirm, have some decorum to come back and apologize to me with an offering for wasting my time. Ephesians chapter 1 verse 13. Ephesians 1:13. In whom you also trusted after that you heard the word of truth. Watch. The gospel of your salvation. In whom also after that you believed, you were sealed with that Holy Spirit of promise. Again, we are looking at the epistles to see the way the epistles communicate salvation. Ephesians, the 6th chapter, the 17th verse. Ephesians chapter 6 verse 17. And take the helmet of salvation and the sword of the Spirit, which is the word of God. Philippians chapter 1 verse 19. Philippians chapter 1 verse 19. For I know that this shall turn to my salvation through your prayer and the supply of the Spirit of Jesus Christ. Now, this context is not salvation from sin, it's deliverance from persecution. This shall turn to my salvation. That is, this persecution will turn to my freedom. Okay? He's talking about deliverance from persecution. Philippians chapter 2 verse 12. Famous scripture by legalist. Philippians chapter 2 verse 12. Wherefore, my beloved, as you have always obeyed, not as in my presence only, but now much more in my absence, work out your own salvation with fear and trembling. Again, when a preacher wants to lie to you, what does he do? He will throw a verse at you and deny you what? The narrative. So, if somebody now throws this verse at you, no, you can't be saying grace, grace. So, even the Bible says, work out your salvation. Work out. Yes, the Bible says work out your salvation. But what does it mean? You cannot work out what is not in. So, you already have the salvation. Now, work it out. But how do you work it out? Next verse. Next verse. Philippians 2:13. For it is God which worketh. See? So work out means yield to the working of God in you. To work out means to yield to what God is working. How do you yield? Attending 30 days of glory is yielding. Being in the service every day to be taught is part of yielding for what God has done in you to be worked out of you as conduct and as fruit of salvation. So it's not a scripture for loss of salvation. Neither is it a scripture for works or for legalism. It's a scripture that totally relies on the work of the Holy Spirit to enable a believer produce the fruit of that salvation already in him. But don't forget the salvation is already domiciled in the believer. Am I teaching here? Work out, not work for your salvation. Work out, not work for. Very important. Now look at Philippians chapter 4 verse 28. Take note of that one too. Philippians 4 28. Philippians chapter 4 verse 28. Philippians chapter 4 verse 28. No 28. No 28. Okay, Philippians chapter 4 verse 8 then. Finally, brethren, whatsoever things are true, whatsoever things are honest, whatsoever things are just, whatsoever things are pure, whatsoever things are lovely, whatsoever things are of good report, if there be any virtue and if there be any praise, think on these things. Read on. Let's go. Let's go. Next verse. Those things which you have both learned and received and heard and seen in me, do, and the God of peace shall be with you. Next verse. But I rejoice in the Lord greatly that now at last your care of me had flourished again, wherein you were also careful, but you lacked opportunity. Next verse. Not that I speak in respect of want, for I have learned in whatever state I am therewith to be content. Next verse. I know both how to be abased and I know how to abound. Everywhere and in all things, I'm instructed both to be full and to be hungry, both to abound and to suffer need. Next verse. I can do all things through Christ, which strengtheneth me. Again, If a preacher wants to lie to you, he throws a verse at you and denies you what? The narrative. So a preacher comes and says, I can do all things through Christ who strengtheneth me. Somebody shout, I can do all things. Say it again, I can do all things. Say it again, I can do everything. No, sir. You cannot do all things through Christ. No, sir. You cannot overthrow Tinubu tomorrow through Christ. No, you cannot do all things. But a preacher can use this to tell you, you can do all things. Say, I can. If you can. If you can say, I can, you can. If you can, you can. Motivation. No, sir. You cannot do all things. So, I can do all things here is in context. Again, what is the context? Go back to verse 10. Philippians chapter 4 verse 10. Let's look at the context before we look, pretext before we go. But I rejoice in the Lord greatly that now at the last your care of me had flourished again, wherein you were also careful, but you lacked opportunity. Next verse. Now that I speak in respect of want, for I have learned in whatsoever state I am therewith to be content. Next verse. I know both how to be abased and I know how to abound everywhere. And in all things, I am instructed both to be full and to be hungry, both to abound and to suffer need. Next verse. I can do all these things through Christ, which strengthened me. I can do which things? I can abound, I can abase, I can suffer hunger, and I can eat fried chicken. I can do all these two different things. Suffering and enjoyment through Christ, because I am content. That's what he's saying here. He's not saying I can do all things. So again, if a preacher wants to lie to you, what does he do? He throws advice at you and does what? Denies you the narrative, which is pretext and posttext, because the Bible is a contextual material. You've got to stay within context. Once you leave context, you will start lying. You must stay within context. Once you jump out of context, you start lying. You know, when I started ministry, that's what I was never taught. And that cheated me for many years. I preach all kinds of rubbish. And I preach it with fire, with gusto. You see, I'm sweating. I can do all things. If you say you can, you can. If you say you can't, you can't. Oh my goodness, I feel like somebody here can jump through the wall, can leap through a wall, can overtake your overtakers. If you can think it, you can have it. If you can dream it, you can arrive there. If you can imagine it, you can handle it. People are screaming and shouting. Preaching nonsense, wasting their time, wasting my time, wasting our time. And at the end of the day, we said nothing. Then you leave the place trying to do all things. You cannot do all things. Then you say God is lying. Or you say God doesn't love me. Because we gave you a false narrative and a false picture of God. And you bought that lying hope and you ran with that hope, and that hope disappointed you, and now you're not sure whether God really means what he says or says what he means. No, God never said what you are believing for. It's a preacher that lied to you. So now you want to do all things without anything. You go and apply for American visa. No document, no bank account, nothing. You just apply by faith. And you say, Father, I command the person that will interview me, be blind when you see me and just give visa. Shia badaga, shia badaga. You carry a bottle of Goya oil that you're supposed to use to fry chicken. You carry to embassy. Even the bottle alone will make security to start watching you. And when you are inside the embassy, you are busy touching their chair with oil. You don't know that there are CCTV cameras. We are the people interview you are watching your attitude. And in interview, the first thing they do is they watch your attitude and behavior through their cameras. That's why before you come for interview, they have decided what to do with you. Before, they won't even ask you for your paper. They'll just say, "Ah, we just looked at your document. Sorry, you don't have sufficient ties to bring you back. You can try again next time." Bam. Next. They are not looking at your document. They have already seen your attitude and behavior. That when you enter, you are restless. "I can do all things through Christ. Nothing can stop me. Nothing can hinder me." Then some time you remove one small shampoo container. You press it to touch your hair. "I can do all things. I anoint this place. I anoint my eyebrow. I anoint my mustache. I anoint my biabia." You are shining like fried akara that didn't fry. I feel like I'm teaching this morning. Then they didn't give you the visa. You say, "Father, why? Why, Father? Did you travel? Why didn't it work for me? Father, it should have worked for me." "No, sir. It cannot work for you. But your word say, 'I can do all things.' And I can do all things." No, you cannot do all things. "I can do all these things. Abound, appease, suffer, endure. I can through Christ who strengthens." So that is how you pick scriptures out of the Bible without their narrative, and you start believing God for it. You start believing God for it. Are we teaching here? Then you make shipwreck of your faith. You now become offended. You become disappointed in God for believing what God never told you. Just because a preacher misled you to read the Bible upside down, you now are blaming God for what you should be blaming that pastor for. You should look for that pastor. Hold him, hold him. See, the church is waking up in Nigeria. The church is waking up all over Africa. There are pastors that will be... Pastors... Sit up. Okay, that's all I will say.
8: Oh my goodness, the word of God is life. The Bible tells us the entrance of God's word giveth light, and it giveth understanding to the simple. As you keep listening, the light of God's word rises out of the rightly divided word of truth, illuminates your mind, illuminates your heart, and brings you face to face with your realities in Christ Jesus. In Ephesians chapter 3 verse 3, Brother Paul, speaking about the mystery, the Old Testament, he said, "Whereby when you read, you may understand my knowledge in the mystery of Christ." So there is a knowledge in the mystery of Christ. The word mystery is the word mysterion in the Greek. It means that which is concealed. And then he says, how that by revelation, the word revelation is the word apocalypsis. It means that which is revealed. So the revelation of the scriptures unveils the mysteries. Revelation is the New Testament. Mystery is the Old Testament. But it will take reading and learning to come to a place of full understanding, precise and accurate knowledge. Brother Daniel will say, "I understood by books." So there's a place of books in equipping you soundly with the message of Christ. Brother Paul writes to Timothy, he says to Timothy, "Till I come, give attendance to reading." Jesus, speaking to those Jews, says, "You do err because you know not the scriptures, nor the power of God." Oftentimes, Jesus will say to the Jews, "Have you not read?" is the word anaginosko in the Greek. It means, are you reading and not paying attention? I want to quickly recommend for you a plethora of books I have written. They are written with an intent to bring you doctrinal clarity, answer your questions doctrinally, and bring you to a place of accurate understanding, a precise knowledge of Christ and you in Christ. I want you to order for those books today. The number and the list of books available will be read to you right now. And if you call today, we'll be glad to make sure you get a copy or more copies of the books so you can enrich your spiritual life and enrich your walk with God and build a quality relationship with Jesus Christ, where you're also able to teach others the same truths you have learned to liberate them and bring them to the fullness of God. Glory to God.
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20: 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The Scripture provides doctrine, all the teaching we need. 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
22: There are around 8 billion people in the world today, and every one of those people is unique, each with a different set of problems. So it may seem absurd to say there is one resource that anyone and everyone can turn to, no matter what they're struggling with, to find answers and help. But that is exactly the point that John MacArthur is going to make in today's lesson. His current study is titled The Transforming Power of Scripture. 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
20: For the Word of God is living and effective or active and sharper than any two-edged sword. You talk about a weapon, I'll tell you the greatest weapon there is the Word of God. It's sharper than any other weapon. That's what the writer is saying. There's no weapon like the Word. No weapon. It pierces as far as the dividing of soul and spirit. In other words, it gets way down into the heart and soul and nature of a person. Is able not only to reach as far as the division of soul and spirit, but of joints and marrow, and able to judge the thoughts and intentions of the heart. People say, oh, boy, that's such a deep problem. You better go into psychotherapy. Boy, that's such a deep problem. You better go over here to this person who has a ministry of binding the devil and get those demons out of you. Boy, that's a real deep problem. That's too much for us. We better send you off to some clinic somewhere. You better get into a different environment because we can't handle that. Listen, the Word of God is living, it's active, it's powerful, it's sharper than any other weapon, and it will go deeper and cut cleaner and truer than anything that exists to reveal the deepest thoughts and intentions of the human heart. So that verse 13 says, all things are open and laid bare. It'll do what psychoanalysis will never do. The Word of God opens the soul. It penetrates. It breaks up the heart. It reveals. It is sufficient to penetrate the deepest part of a person's soul. And I take exception to those who would deny the Word of God that which God gives it, and that is the power to penetrate deeper than anything else. I believe to say that the Bible, the Word of the living God, cannot deal with a problem is to sin against God. Can there be more sufficiency than the mind of Christ and the Word of the living God? Jesus also said, and this in Luke 11:28, blessed is the one who hears the Word of God and keeps it or obeys it. Luke 11:28. Now, what did he say by that? What he said was, all spiritual sufficiency is bound up in hearing and obeying the Word of God. Hearing and obeying the Word of God. Listen to the testimony of Luke in writing the book of Acts. Luke identified the most noble Christians in Greece. They were in a little town called Berea. And this is what he said. The saints in Berea were the most noble of all the saints, quote, Acts 17:11, because they received the word with readiness of mind and searched the scriptures daily. What a great state. Spiritual nobility belongs to those who receive the word of God with readiness of mind. What does that mean? With acceptance, with faith, with eagerness. They received the word of God and they searched the scriptures every day. Beloved, the key to adequate living is not the Bible plus a lot of stuff. It is the word of God pursued with readiness and eagerness and searched out every day of one's life. It's a daily diet. A daily diet. And I don't think we approach spiritual life like that at all. We get ourselves into problems. We assume that problems are beyond the purview and the capability of the Word of God because we're really not into the daily application of the Word of God. Noble spirituality is tied to a daily study of the Word of God. That's where the strength comes to deal with life, and that's where the sufficiency lies. People, sadly, who are finding their chasing their sufficiency, not finding it, but chasing it, in psychology and in this sort of science of the mind and mysticism and ecstatic experiences and the supernatural and in entertainment and management techniques for the church, all of that pursuit is running the wrong direction, and instead of bringing what they think they need and what they think they're going to get, it'll bring them the very opposite. Very opposite. Listen to the words of Peter in 1 Peter 2:2. As babes, desire the pure milk of the word that you may grow by it. Spiritual growth, spiritual maturity, spiritual strength, the maturation process, moving toward Christ-likeness is tied to your desire for the Word of God. You will grow by the Word of God. And growing is really developing the strength to deal with difficulty. And you do that by feeding on the Word of God. A baby grows by drinking milk, and that's what Peter is saying. Peter is saying that as a baby desires milk with that same singular devotion, that same strong singular desire, and we all know how much a baby wants milk, that's the way a believer should long for the Word of God. When your heart seeks that and desires that on a daily basis, you'll find spiritual strength. The Word provides all the spiritual resource for strengthening. And then Peter added this in his second epistle, 2 Peter 1:3, one of the great statements on this subject in all of Scripture. He says, according as God's divine power has given unto us, listen to this, all things that pertain unto life and godliness. What a statement. God's divine power has given us not some things, but all things that pertain to life and godliness. Then he says, through the knowledge of him that has called us to glory and virtue. When we come to know him and he is revealed through his word, we are cashing in on the resources that allow us to be able to face anything. We have all things that pertain to life and godliness. Beloved, all we need for life, all we need for godliness, all we need in all of our Christian living is bound up in the Word of God. And you ask yourself, why do you always teach the Bible? Why do we always study the Word of God? Because where else do we go for spiritual sufficiency? Everything else is superfluous for the matter at hand. Through the knowledge of him, through the knowledge of him who called us, and he reveals himself in his word, comes all we need for life and godliness. And I tell you, it grieves me no end when people come up with this idea that the Bible is not enough and that we've got to study all this other stuff and gain all these other techniques in order to tap necessary resources. The Word of God, energized by the Spirit of God, is sufficient for life and godliness. Now, even more direct and comprehensive is the statement of Paul in the book of Acts in chapter 20. When he was meeting with the Ephesian elders, this is an interesting statement. He said to them, reciting a little bit of the history of his ministry, I kept back nothing that was profitable unto you. I gave you everything profitable. Now, he didn't hold anything back. He gave them everything that was profitable. And they were just like us. They had all the problems we have. They had all the life struggles we have. They had all the spiritual needs we have. He said, I didn't hold anything back that was profitable, but I have shown you and I have taught you. And what he's saying is, comprehensively, I've given you everything that was profitable. That's in verse 20 of chapter 20. Then down in verse 27, he tells us what that was. I have not failed to declare unto you all the counsel of God. Not all the counsel of God and some of the counsel of men. He saw in the revelation of God total sufficiency. And then later on to them in verse 32, he says, so I commend you to God and the word of his grace, which is able to build you up. Is it sufficient? Is the Bible sufficient to build us up? Is it sufficient to meet every vicissitude, struggle, need, and anxiety of human life? Of course it is. And anyone that says it isn't, whether by explicit statement or by implication, sins a sin against God. For he calls God a liar. And that's no small act, but indeed an act of serious treachery. No, he says, I commend you to the word of his grace, which is able to build you up and give you an inheritance among all who are sanctified. The word is all you need. The word is what is profitable. The word will strengthen. To the Colossians, Paul gave a statement that we ought to all remember. Colossians 2:3. In Christ are hidden all the treasures of wisdom and knowledge. I didn't say that. He said that. That's unqualified. Everything you need to know about wisdom and knowledge you find in Christ. So no believer should be looking elsewhere. In verse 4 of Colossians 2, he says, lest any man should beguile you with enticing words. Don't let the world beguile you with their enticing words. All the treasures of wisdom and knowledge are in Christ. And we are, he says in verse 7, rooted and built up in him. We were rooted in him and we're going to be built up in him. It's almost like Paul's word to the Galatians, having begun in the Spirit, are you going to be perfected in the flesh? No. You were rooted in him, and you'll be built up in him and established in the faith as you've been taught it out of the Word. All the treasures of wisdom and knowledge are found in the Christ who is revealed in the Word. And therefore, he says in that same chapter, verse 8, beware lest any man spoil you through philosophy and empty deceit, after the tradition of men, after the rudiments of the world, that is the philosophies and ideas of the world, and not after Christ, for, verse 10 says, you're complete in him. In him are all the treasures of wisdom and knowledge, and you're complete in him. So stay away from human philosophy. It cannot speak to spiritual matters. It can speak to some things, and it can be helpful in the practical aspects of living. But when it comes to the spiritual dimension and the needs of the heart and the soul and the mind of man at their deepest level, for those of us who know God, only God provides our sufficiency through his word. 1 Thessalonians chapter 2. I want you to turn to this verse. 1 Thessalonians 2:13. This is a powerful statement in behalf of the adequacy of Scripture. If you'll look in verse 11 of 1 Thessalonians 2, he says that we exhorted you and encouraged you and commanded every one of you as a father does his children. In other words, we wanted you to behave yourselves in a way that would be honoring to God. We wanted you, verse 12, to walk worthy of God who called you. And so we encourage you and encourage you. So Paul is saying, look, we really wanted you to get your life together and live the way you ought to live, and have all the resources you needed. And then in verse 13, for this cause also, we thank God without ceasing, because when you received the word of God, which you heard from us, you received it not as the word of men. It isn't the word of men. It isn't anything like the word of men. But as it is in truth, the word of God. Stop there for a moment. He says, you received the word of God as the word of God. Then he adds, which effectually works also in you that believe. It works. It performs its work in you who believe. Now listen to me. There is a work, and it is the work of maturing, of strengthening, of building, a work of growth, a work of bringing you into Christ-likeness. That work is a work that only can be done by the Word of God and the Spirit of God. And it will perform its work. You committed yourselves, he commends them, to the Word of God, not as if it were the Word of men, but as it is in truth the Word of God, and it is doing its work in you. And the work it does is indeed sufficient. Job, the testimony of Job, the noble saint, what an inspiring testimony he gives to the Word of God and its sufficiency. Here is a man who lost everything.

And the devil came, took away everything, took away all of his possessions, his land, his crops, his animals, took away his family in terrible death, took away his own health. A man in absolute deprivation and destitution. In chapter 23, verse 12, he says, "Neither have I gone back from the commandment of his lips." I didn't stop obeying his word. I didn't stop obeying his word. "I have esteemed the words of his mouth more than my necessary food," he says. What a statement. The word of God is a higher priority to me than eating. How about you? People struggle with all kinds of problems in life, and it may be something as basic as what's the priority of your life. Do you, like the noble Berean, search the scripture every day? Like Job, is it more important for you to feed on the word of God than it is on earthly food? And what do you esteem most highly? Do you esteem most highly your own comfort, or do you esteem the word of God most highly? Is it self-esteem you're after? Or is it the esteem of the word of God? Oh, if only people could come back to this very basic reality. We get into problems, emotional problems, because we focus on ourselves rather than on the word of the living God. He esteemed the words of the mouth of God more important than anything in his life, and that's why he could endure what he endured and at the end give God the glory. I want you to look to one other Old Testament passage. Turn in your Bible to Deuteronomy chapter 6, and then one passage from our Lord after that, and we'll give a final word from Paul. In Deuteronomy 6, we have the basic doctrinal statement of Israel. Verse 4, "The Lord our God is one Lord, and thou shalt love the Lord thy God with all thine heart, with all thy soul, with all thy might." That was substantially the bottom line truth of all theology in the land of Israel and among God's people. That was what God wanted them to know. Now, that wasn't all there was. That was the summary of the law. That was the summary of it. The Lord our God is one Lord, but there were many other things true about him also. This summed it up. "And you were to love the Lord your God with all your heart, soul, mind, and strength." That was a simple way to express a myriad of commands that God laid down. But all the law was reduced and summarized to this. The word of God then is the key. "And these words," he says in verse 6, "the law of God, the revealed word of God, which I command you this day, shall be in your heart, and you shall teach them unto your children, and talk of them when you sit in your house, and when you walk on the way, and when you lie down, and when you rise up, and you shall bind them for a sign on your hand, and they shall be as frontlets between your eyes, and you shall write them on the posts of your house and on your gates." In other words, you take the word of God, and you teach it to your children, and you talk about it when you stand up, sit down, lie down, walk in the way. Write it on your hand, write it on your head, write it on your door, write it on your gates. Everywhere you go, you are always aware of the word of the living God. This is the key to living. This is God's design for life given to his people. The scripture was sufficient. It was to occupy all their attention. Is the source of everything. And then a most fascinating and somewhat familiar passage in Luke 16, where our Lord gives his testimony to the sufficiency of Scripture. In Luke 16, Jesus tells of Lazarus, the beggar, full of sores, and the rich man. You remember Lazarus died and went to Abraham's bosom, the place of blessing. The rich man died and went to the fire, and he was tormented. And the rich man said, "I don't want my brothers to come here. Oh, I don't want my brothers to come here." Verse 28, "I have five brothers," Luke 16. "I need to go and tell them, lest they come to this place of torment." And Abraham said to him, "They have Moses and the prophets. Let them hear them." They have Moses and the prophets. That's the word of God. Let them read the word of God. Oh, he said, "No, Father Abraham. Oh, if one went to them from the dead, they will repent." I mean, that is spectacular evangelism. "I have just come from hell, and I want to tell you, don't go there." That's heavy stuff. If I could just come back from here and preach, they would repent. That is the view of these who seek the supernatural affirmation. The simple gospel is not enough.
We've got to have signs and wonders and resurrections.

0: man in relation to God and in relation to fellow man. The key, of course, is to believe it and obey it, to study it. We've been saying that for years and say it again happily. Happily. Is the Bible sufficient? One final passage sums it all up. 2 Timothy 3. 2 Timothy 3. Listen to this testimony. I'm not even going to say much about it. Just let it speak. 2 Timothy 3:15 is a great, in fact, the greatest single New Testament testimony to the sufficiency of Scripture. 2 Timothy 3:15. That from a child, Paul says to Timothy, you have known the Holy Scriptures, which are able to make you wise unto salvation through faith which is in Christ Jesus. Listen, are the Scriptures sufficient to save? That's right. They are sufficient to save. Nothing more is needed. You have known the Holy Scriptures, which are able to make you wise unto salvation. Further, all Scripture is given by inspiration of God and is profitable for doctrine, reproof, correction, instruction in righteousness. Listen to that. The Scripture provides doctrine, all the teaching we need, reproof, correction. Reproof meaning stop doing that. Correction meaning start doing this. And instruction in righteousness, taking it a step further. It can turn people around to the right path. But how sufficient is it? Look at the last verse, verse 17. That the man of God may be what? Perfect, complete, thoroughly furnished unto all good works. What a comprehensive statement. Is it sufficient? Yes, the Bible is sufficient to make you wise unto salvation. It is sufficient to give you the doctrine, the reproof, the correction, and the instruction needed for righteousness. It is sufficient to make a man of God perfect, thoroughly furnished unto all good works, lacks nothing. The Word of God, absolutely sufficient. The word is to be believed and to be obeyed. And therein is the sufficiency.
1: 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Now for the entire Grace to You staff, I'm Phil Johnson. Be back tomorrow to learn more about the power of God's Word to fashion you into the image of Christ. The title of John MacArthur's ongoing study is The Transforming Power of Scripture. Don't miss the next 30 minutes of unleashing God's truth one verse at a time on Grace to You.

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6: During the War for Independence, General George Washington, the man we refer to today as the father of our country, led American troops through military defeat after defeat. And in the bitter winter of 1777, he wrote this somber note to a friend in Philadelphia. Quote, "You might have tracked our army from White Marsh to Valley Forge by the blood on their feet," end of quote. Many soldiers continued to march through the deep snows of Pennsylvania without shoes. Others suffered from disease, hunger, and freezing conditions. Nearly 2,000 of Washington's men died, yet George Washington did not lose faith. Amid the hardship, loss, and uncertainty of Valley Forge, he turned to God in prayer. At a time when our nation once again faces division and uncertainty, may we follow Washington's example, kneeling humbly, praying faithfully, and asking God to guide the future of America.
7: Hi, my name is Pastor Michael Payne, Senior Pastor for Align Worship Center in Brockton, Massachusetts. So Heavenly Father, we just want to praise you and thank you. And we just lift up our youth across the nation. God, you know, Father, the various needs that exist across the families, the homes, the schools where our youth reside and abide. Father, we're praying right now that your Spirit would be poured out upon our country like never before for our youth. Father, we're praying that young people, dear God, that may have questions about faith, dear God, will find the answers in your word, dear God. And Father, that they'll find their hope in you. God, we're praying, Father, that they will just begin to see that there's life in Christ Jesus. So Father, we thank you for what you're going to do with our young people. That God, in the coming months and years, that God, that we'll see many young people lifting their hands in worship before the mighty saving God. In Jesus' name we pray. Amen.
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13: 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At a time when many Christians do not know what to believe, South Shore Pentecostal is honored to bring you clear biblical teaching on which you can confidently build your faith. Thank you for joining us.
0: So prayer, worship, praising Him will develop a relationship with the Lord. And it gives us confidence to know Him and that He knows us. And of course, the relationship starts with the born-again relationship. You don't really, you can try all you want, but you're not really going to have the relationship God wants you to have till you get born again of the water and the Spirit. Amen. Because that's where God puts His Spirit and causes us to be birthed in His nature, reborn in His nature. That's the starting point of relationship. The baptism of the Holy Ghost and water baptism, Jesus' name, and again, it implies you've repented of your sins first. Because no repentance, you can get baptized 1,000 times and it doesn't help you. Amen. You need the Holy Ghost speaking in tongues. That's the beginning of a relationship. And you have to grow in the relationship just like as kids grow and grow in life. And as they grow in life, their relationship with their parents and adults changes. As we grow in God, our relationship with God develops and changes. Amen? Another obstacle, doubting that the Lord loves you. So sometimes we don't love ourselves. Sister Ola was talking something about, you know, you love yourself. But, you know, a lot of times we pamper ourselves, but we don't really love ourselves. We'll do things that we like, but sometimes those things that we did for ourselves that we like are not good for us. And if we really loved ourselves, we would do the good things. Does that make sense what I'm saying? Yeah. All right? And so just because we do things our own way, a lot of times having things our own way is not really loving yourself. Right? Jesus said that if I was going to follow Him, I needed to deny myself, take up my cross daily, follow Him. For if I'll find my life, I'll lose it. But if I'll lose my life for His purpose, I'll find it. In other words, I've got to quit just doing what I like, what I want. And I have to learn to serve. I have to learn to serve others and God, right? That's part of growing up in God. I've got to learn to serve. And that helps develop that relationship with God. Because I start by serving Him. So again, the antidote to fear, one of the antidotes is develop a relationship with God. As when you're in the presence of God, it should help you understand, if God loves me, I'm lovable. Right? Okay. I might not find anything in myself good. Maybe my parents told me I wasn't worth anything. Maybe all the people I've run into or a good majority have come against me and tore me down and threw labels on me. But if I get into the presence of God, the peace, the joy, the love that comes lets me know God loves me. If God loves me, I can make it. And so a lot of times we fall into traps because we try to get our affirmation from others rather than getting it from God. If I learn to be affirmed by God, and again, the more you're in His presence, the better that is, the easier it is. Praying, worshiping, getting into the presence of God, where God is speaking to our heart and our mind. That dimension where you're in the room with everybody else, but your focus is on what God is saying to you. And if you haven't had that experience, you can have that experience. God wants you to have that, where He speaks things to you personally, and you know it's God. And I'm not talking about the revelation of other people's thoughts and things, but He speaks to you about you and Him, and you feel the comfort of His presence. And it lets you know that God loves you. Amen. Hebrews 13:5, the last part of it says, He'll never leave us nor forsake us. John 14:18, Jesus said, I will not leave you comfortless. I will come to you. And of course, he's talking about coming as the Holy Spirit. Again, in order to defeat the spirit of fear, you've got to know the Word of God. You got to know the Word of God. The devil knows the Word of God. So he'll come at you with scriptures, and he'll bend it a little bit. He'll bend it just a little bit and try to get you off base. And so you have to know the Word of God, and you have to know the character of God, which you learn from the Word of God. So if the devil's saying, yeah, but the Scripture says this, so it's okay if you lie. Well, God says liars are going to hell. Does that verse mean all liars except the liars in this circumstance? The Bible says God's a just God, a righteous God, a merciful God, a long-suffering God. So I have to know God's way of thinking. And the more that I know, the easier it is for me to combat the enemy. So again, when we look at Jesus and the devil, Jesus defeats the devil in the temptation with Scripture. He speaks from the Scripture. The devil gives him a temptation. He says, it's written. The devil gives him another temptation. He says, this is what the Word says. Devil gives another temptation. He tells him, get behind me. Because it's written, thou shalt love, worship the Lord thy God and him only. Again, Matthew 4:11 says, when the devil saw that Jesus, didn't say this way, it says a little bit more in Luke, but the devil left when he saw that Jesus only had an answer of a word to him. The devil said, I'm not getting any place. He leaves. If you stand on the word, the devil's going to leave you. Now, standing on the word means you've been trying to stand on it all week, too. Doesn't mean that all of a sudden you jumped over on the word in the middle of the situation. You were standing on the word before. Amen. So the Bible says that through the Lord we can do all things, right? I can do all things through Christ which strengtheneth me. Philippians 4:13. That doesn't mean all things that I want to do, but whatever I have to do for God, God is going to give me the strength to do it. And it says in verse 19 that the Lord will supply all our needs. God will meet our needs. And so when the enemy comes to you and tries to make you afraid, well, God's not going to help you now. No, the Bible says God is going to supply all my needs. So the spirit of fear, and we're trying to get to the end of this. I know we're going a little long. The spirit of fear will have a stronghold in our life if we require to work the Lord, to work things out the way we want them. If when I'm praying to God, I say, Lord, it's got to be this way, or I can't take it. Or Lord, it's got to be this way. Or Lord, do this, this, and this. The spirit of fear is going to have a hold in me. Because God is not obligated to work it out the way we want. But he will supply what we need. He will not forsake us in the circumstance. He may be trying to give you a testimony. He may, through that testimony, be trying to win people that you've been praying for. Amen? And if we work it out the way we understand and want it, none of that's going to happen. But the minute, again, this goes back to just, God, it's in your hands. I would like you to do it this way. This seems like a good way to do it. This seems like what I need. But nevertheless, not my will, but thine be done. God doesn't want us burdened up with fear. Now, even no matter how long you live for God, there's going to be times where you're going to have to fight fear. You have to learn how to do that. But you can have the victory. God does not want us to be overcome by that. God doesn't want you afraid to go to bed at night because you're afraid you're going to have fear a whole night. God wants you to be able to lay your head on the pillow and go to sleep. Amen. So this altar is open. Amen. If you want to just come and thank God for deliverance from fear, if you're struggling with fear, God's got something for you here today. Amen. If you need to strengthen your relationship with God, this altar is open. In His presence is fullness of joy. Hallelujah. Amen. You don't know. You're afraid of the unknown that's coming. You're anxious for all the things that are coming your way. Let's bring it to God. Let's give it to God. Amen. Let's get in touch with the one that loves us with an everlasting love. Let God gird up your mind. Let God secure your mind. Make a fresh connection with God. Hallelujah. Come on. Hallelujah. Amen. Leave this place with victory and confidence in Jesus. That God wants you to be an overcomer.
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0: 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Yet Jesus said, there is a way for all of us to take it with us. 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
2: With SRN News, I'm Rich Thomason in Washington. The U.S. retaliates for Iran's targeting of American troops in Jordan earlier this week. U.S. Central Command says a number of Iranian military-related targets were struck overnight. Those targets reduced to rubble. Inflation fears and the Iran war sent oil prices higher while stocks tumbled yesterday. The Dow fell more than 1,100 points yesterday. However, today, a comeback on Wall Street. The key index is trading higher so far this morning. Russia has unleashed a devastating overnight attack on Ukraine. Missile and drone strikes all across the country. At least 8 people, children among them, were killed. And there will be no Senate committee votes today on Attorney General nominee Todd Blanche. The vote's been canceled. A couple of Republican senators threatening no votes. The Dow is up 332 points. NASDAQ ahead 561. More details at srnnews.com.
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A warm welcome to our program, Prophecy for Today, where we study biblical prophecy and its application to our daily life. It's a wonderful day to worship God. I'm William Steves. Let's pray. Dear God and Father Almighty, we rejoice that you are a God of splendor and beauty. The wonders of creation are a mere shadow of the beauty of your face. Your word calls us to desire your beauty, to look forward to seeing your majesty in heaven. I pray that you would keep that desire for your wondrous beauty foremost in our minds. Fix our eyes on you, and we pray all these things in the name of Jesus Christ. Amen.

0: Maranatha, friends, the Lord is coming. Malachi 3:17. And they shall be mine, saith the Lord of hosts, in that day when I make up my jewels, and I will spare them, as a man spareth his own son that serveth him. I love this picture of the coming of Christ. In that day when I make up my jewels. Consider with me what a jewel is, especially in the time when Malachi is writing this. One author described it as something that is procured at great cost, prepared with great pain, and preserved with great care. We have been purchased by God only by the most precious blood of the perfect Savior. No greater price could have been paid. We are sanctified and cleansed through trials and difficulties in our own lives. But of course, the greatest pains for our preparation were once again the pain and suffering of Jesus Christ. And Scripture says we are preserved unto the coming of Christ and the day of the Lord, when the Lord will make up his jewels. We are, as it were, the sparkling highlights in the throne room and crown of the eternal God, not chosen for our own glory, but rather that God might always have the glory from us. You're listening to Prophecy for Today. I'm William Steves. The July edition of the Gospel Standard is available upon request. 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And our United States address is the People's Gospel Hour, Post Office Box 55862, Boston, Massachusetts 02205. And now, the familiar voice of Pastor Perry F. Rockwood, who is at home with the Lord.
1: Shall we pray? Heavenly Father, we're thankful to be together around our radio. And Lord, Thou dost know the need and burden of every heart. And I just pray today that Thou wilt minister to each one in a personal way. Lord, minister in such a way that we'll be able to cast our burdens upon the Lord. We'll learn to live one day at a time. We'll walk with God in the light of His Word. And Father, I pray for those who are not saved. Help them to see their need and turn from sin and receive Christ as Savior. I pray in Jesus' name, amen. 1 Timothy 6:13. 1 Timothy 6:13. I give thee charge in the sight of God, who quickeneth all things, and before Christ Jesus, who before Pontius Pilate witnessed a good confession, that thou keep this commandment without spot, unrebukable, until the appearing of our Lord Jesus Christ, which in his times he shall show, who is the blessed and only potentate, the King of kings and Lord of lords. Now I want to try to let Scripture answer this question. Will that glorious period be brought about through the efforts of the church before the second coming of our Lord, or will it take place after our blessed Lord appears? Now we have read of the appearing of our Lord Jesus Christ, which in his times he shall show, who is the blessed and only potentate, the King of kings and Lord of lords. What does this really mean? In what time or times will he thus be manifested as King of kings and Lord of lords? Now there are clear, definite, logical reasons for believing that the Lord Jesus must come before the millennium dawns. First, there can be no millennium until our Lord Jesus Christ comes again, because there can be no millennium until Satan is bound. Now, I wish you would think that through, because if I am wrong here, I shall be wrong in the next point. There can be no millennium until our Lord Jesus Christ comes again, because there can be no millennium until Satan is bound. Is it not evident from the study of the 20th chapter of Revelation that if we are to believe in a millennium at all, we have to believe that that millennium cannot begin until Satan is bound? But Satan is to be bound, at the second coming of Christ. Consequently, there can be no millennium until Christ comes. Turn back to the 19th chapter of Revelation, and you have that glorious vision of the descending Christ. He is pictured there as a mighty warrior riding on a white horse, clothed with a vesture dipped in blood, and his name is called the Word of God. He is riding forth, conquering and to conquer. And it is as he descends that the mighty angel lays hold of Satan and binds him for 1,000 years. And that is the beginning of the 1,000 years of blessing. Then again, there can be no millennium until the second coming of our Lord Jesus Christ, because there can be no millennium until the Antichrist is destroyed. You cannot conceive of Christ and Antichrist reigning at the same time. And if the time is coming when Christ is going to reign supreme over the earth, then Antichrist, the false Messiah, must be destroyed first. But now the Antichrist is to be destroyed at the second coming of Christ. Consequently, there can be no millennium until Christ comes. Now, it doesn't really matter who you think the Antichrist is. We believe that Antichrist will be a personality, an individual who will yet rise in this world and will be recognized and owned by many as the Christ of God. The point I want to bring out is that there can be no millennium until Christ comes, because there can be no millennium until the Antichrist is destroyed. An Antichrist is to be destroyed at the second coming of Christ. The scripture deals fully with this second chapter of 2 Thessalonians. In that chapter you have the description of the lawless one, who exalteth himself above all that is called God, whom the Lord shall destroy with the brightness of his coming. And the coming refers to that second coming of Christ. So it is at the second coming that Antichrist is destroyed. And so then we're going to have this wonderful, glorious kingdom age. Well, there can be no millennium until Christ comes, because there can be no millennium until Gentile power and authority is abolished. Gentile power and authority will be abolished by the second coming of Christ. I could refer to many scriptures, but take the second chapter of Daniel, where you have that great metallic and mud image representing the times of the Gentiles. There you come on down to the last condition of Gentile dominion, 10 kingdoms bound together, acting under one head, like the 10 toes of a man's feet, representing the last Gentile power. And then you have the stone that was cut out without hands, filling the whole earth. Our Lord Jesus applies that stone to himself. He is the stone. He is the rock. He's the one that's going to bring judgment to the nations. And it's then that we're going to have that millennial reign of Christ. Oh, how wonderful it is to be ready for the coming of the Lord. This broadcast is sponsored by the People's Gospel Hour, Box 55862, Boston, Massachusetts, 02205. Now, until the same time tomorrow, the Lord willing, Pastor Perry F. Rockwood, may the Lord bless you and make you a blessing.

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6: Hi guys, it's Anthony. 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And the Lord took Father Tom home to his heavenly reward to be with our Lord and Savior, Jesus Christ, for all of eternity. Father was able to preach and teach about not only the love of Jesus, but about the kingdom of God for 41 years. Father Tom's dream was always for his preaching to continue on while he is in heaven. As we are about to listen to the words of Christ, released through Father, Father Tom is in heaven doing his part by praying for us and interceding before the throne of God for you. 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
1: 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We do this broadcast live. I want you to know that if I brought you into Holy Rosary Church, we'd go into the church, we'd walk up in front, and we'd see in the middle the tabernacle. That's where the Lord Jesus Christ as Eucharist is. And then we'd see around the church, we'd see a statue of St. Teresa. We'd see a statue of St. Anthony. We'd see a statue of St. Jude. And in the back, we'd see a statue of Padre Pio. Why all these statues? I'm reading from Hebrews 12. Wherefore, seeing we are also encompassed, surrounded about by a great cloud of witnesses. These are the great cloud of witnesses that surround us. They're called the saints. They surround us, and in the church, we have statues because we want to be reminded that we are surrounded by the prayers of all those who have gone before us, marked with the sign of faith. We are surrounded by the saints, those who are in heaven. You see, this is the big problem. When we preach about the body of Christ, most people think the body of Christ or the church has to do with only the people that are on earth who have faith, who have been baptized and who have faith. But you see, the body of Christ is much bigger than all the people that are on the earth who have faith and have been baptized. The body of Christ is made up of those people who have faith and have been baptized on the earth, those people who are in heaven, who see Jesus Christ face to face even now, and those people in purgatory. I want you to know that we are surrounded by a great cloud of witnesses, people that have lived the faith, people who have given their lives for the Lord Jesus Christ, people today who will die for Christ. You see, the body of Christ is greater than just the local church. The body of Christ is greater than just one Catholic church. It's heaven, it's earth, and it's purgatory. All those people marked with the sign of faith. So that's why we have statues in our churches, to remind us that we are surrounded by a great cloud of witnesses. Then it says, because we are surrounded by a great cloud of witnesses, let us lay aside every weight and sin that doth so easily beset us, and let us run with patience the race that is set before us. Yeah, we are in a race. It is called the life of grace, the life of faith. I'm telling you, it is a race, and there are many pitfalls. And I'm going to tell you, everyone who starts the race doesn't finish it. But that's why we need grace. We cannot finish this race unless God graces us with His mercy. It's a race, and it's not a 100-yard dash. It's a triathlon. It is a race. And I'm going to tell you something that maybe you don't even know about this, but I remember Jesus on the night before He died, what He said to Simon Peter. Listen. The 22nd chapter of Luke, verse 31, the Lord said to Simon Peter, "Simon, Simon, behold, Satan hath desired to have you, that he may sift you as wheat." This is the best line. "But I have prayed for you, that your faith fail not. And when you are converted, strengthen your brothers." Oh, yeah. Peter was involved in a race. And I'm going to tell you, there was someone that wanted him to be destroyed. Someone that wanted his destruction. He denied the Lord. Simon, Simon, Jesus says, Satan hath desired to have you, that he may sift you as wheat. But I have prayed for you, that your faith may not fail. And when you are converted, you will strengthen your brothers. Do you know that if you have been sifted like wheat by the enemy, the Lord is praying for you? Do you know that you have one in heaven right now who is praying for you, Jesus Christ, the great high priest? Do you know that in union with the great high priest, that all the saints in heaven, that they're praying for you? Do you know that you are not alone? Do you know that you are surrounded by a great cloud of witnesses as you are running the race of faith? Do you know that? When we are barraged by the onslaughts of the enemy, we forget. It is so easy to forget because that's just the way it is. It's so easy to forget. The only thing we feel is that we're being sifted like wheat, or we feel pain, or we feel doubt. I'm telling you that Jesus is praying for you today. That the great high priest who bled for you is praying for you today. And you can run with patience the race that is set before you. That you're on a winning team because of Jesus. Because of Jesus who has obtained for you his own life, the life of grace. Let's continue. Looking unto Jesus, the author and finisher of our faith. Who else shall we look unto but Jesus Christ, the author and finisher of our faith, the one who became a man, the one who is God, who became a man and suffered for us. Look unto Jesus, the author and finisher of our faith, who for the joy that was set before him endured the cross. Who is the joy that was set before him? You, me. We are the joy that was set before him because he endured the cross so that we, you and I, would be with him. You are the joy that was set before Jesus. You don't feel like the joy today, but you are the joy that was set before him. That's why he endured the cross. He endured the cross for you and for me. For you and for me. We want to pray for Debbie's mother today. In the name of Jesus, we ask for a miracle for Debbie's mother today. Jesus, you endured the cross for Debbie's mother, and we ask for a miracle. The same with Victor, Lord. We ask for a miracle for Victor as they're operating on him. You endured the cross for Victor. The joy that was set before you. We ask for a miracle. We ask that you, God, would let that tumor be benign and that they'd get it all out without hurting him. Father, we thank you. We thank you that we look unto Jesus, the author and finisher of our faith. We look only unto Jesus, the great high priest, who ever lives to make intercession for us. Who was beset with weakness, and he understands us. He understands you. He understands me. Therefore, we can continue to run the race, even if we limp. I'm telling you, you might run the race limping, but you continue to run the race of faith. Who for the joy that was set before him endured the cross, despising the shame, that he was naked before those that he created. He is the creator, because the word of God says all things came to be in him. Shame, and is set down at the right hand of the throne of God right now. That's where he is, the great high priest who ever lives to make intercession for you. The great high priest who was and is to come. Jesus, the Son of God and the Son of Mary, at the Father's right hand, interceding for you. For consider him that endured such contradiction from sinners against himself. Consider Jesus, crucified, buried, raised from the dead, who endured such contradiction from sinners against himself, lest you be wearied and faint in your minds. You have not yet resisted unto blood, striving against sin. Yeah. You see, this is a perilous journey. You know, we are not, you know, we tell the little children, you know, Jesus loves you, and he does. But it's a perilous journey. And there are many, many, many holes that we put our feet into, because the enemy wants to sift us out like wheat. And that's why we have to keep on keeping on, keeping our eyes fixed upon Jesus. Keeping our eyes fixed upon Jesus, upon his blood, upon his cross, upon his pain, upon his victory. Keeping our eyes fixed upon Jesus. We have not yet endured until shedding blood, not yet. But there are many who have shed blood, and there are many who will shed blood because they love Jesus. We in the United States are very, very fortunate at this time. Even though we have rejected God, even though we have rejected the Lord Jesus Christ, even though we've thrown him out of our schools, we've thrown him out of our meetings, even though in 9/11, they would not have anyone from a church or a synagogue pray. I'm going to tell you, we are still very fortunate because we can still worship without the fear of being killed or shedding blood, at least at this time. We are very fortunate. But I'm telling you, it might not always be that way. That's why our eyes have to be fixed on Jesus. Our eyes have to be fixed on Jesus, the author and finisher of our faith. I just spoke about John the Baptist. You see, John the Baptist is the great sign that always points to Jesus. Behold the Lamb of God. Behold him who takes away the sins of the world. John the Baptist cried out. When he cried out, behold the Lamb of God, he was crying out, behold the sacrifice. The Lamb of God is the sacrifice. The one who takes away the sins of the world. Behold Jesus. Behold the sacrifice. John always pointed to Jesus. He said, I am not worthy to untie his sandals. I baptize you with water, but he will baptize with the Holy Spirit. John the Baptist is that person that always points to Jesus. But I also want to tell you, the saints do the same thing. The saints do the same thing. I remember a story of Saint Therese of the Little Flower. Before she went into the convent, she loved Jesus so much. There was a murderer that was going to be put to death. They were going to hang him. And she prayed and prayed and prayed for this person. She did not want to see this person go to hell. She prayed and prayed and prayed for this person. Her father was reading the paper the day after the murderer died, and she asked the father, what happened to the man that they put to death yesterday? What happened? Did he repent? And the father said, well, the paper said that he kissed the feet of Jesus on the cross. Well, Therese was so happy. She said, oh, thank you, God. Thank you, God, that in the end he turned to Jesus. Thank you, God, that my prayers were answered. See, she knew her prayers were answered. Do you know that when you pray, your prayers are answered? Do you know that when you pray, God hears your prayers? Do you know that when you pray, even though heaven seems shut, that the Lord hears you and he answers? Do you know that your prayers have efficacy, that they are powerful? Do you know that? Do you know that? No matter how weak you are, I'm telling you, keep your eyes on Jesus. Keep your eyes on His mercy. Keep your eyes on His cross. Keep your eyes on His love. Keep your eyes on Jesus despite your weaknesses. His mercy endures forever. His mercy endures forever. The readings that we had this week at Mass talked about people going into the vineyard, remember? One goes in the early morning, one goes at 12 o'clock noon, one goes at 3 o'clock, one goes at 5 o'clock. And the Lord gave to each one of them the same amount. Remember this. Remember this. The Lord's not like us. The Lord is filled with mercy and compassion. What was Matthew trying to tell the people? First of all, Matthew's talking to the Jews. And the Jews for 2,000 years have believed in the God of Israel. But now Gentiles are coming in. People who do not know the Jewish religion. And they're coming in now. And what is Matthew trying to tell us? That these Gentiles that haven't worked as long as the Jews will receive the same pay, you know, eternal life. But we must always remember that the Gentiles that come in, these Gentiles must stand or sit on the shoulders of the prophets, you know, sit on the shoulders of the Hebrew scriptures, sit on the shoulders of those who came before us. Imagine the man crucified next to Jesus said, "Remember me when you come into your kingdom. Remember me." And the Lord said, "Today you will be with me in paradise." Talk about coming at the last hour. "Today you will be with me in paradise." Keep your eyes on Jesus. Thank God He's not like us. Thank God He doesn't measure the way we measure. Consider Jesus, who endured such contradiction from sinners against Himself. You know, He endured the contradiction of my sin against Himself. But what does He say? "Father, forgive them, for they know not what they do." "Father, forgive them, for they know not what they do." What does He say to you? "Father, forgive them, for they know not what they do." He always will receive us back. He always will receive us back.

You, it's a long race. I'm telling you, it's not a short race. It's a long race. And we want to be faithful. We want to be faithful to the end. We want to be faithful in the means. We want to be faithful even though it's difficult. We want to be faithful. We want to hang on to Jesus. Looking unto Jesus, the author and finisher of our faith. Who else are we going to look unto? But to Jesus. Only to Jesus. Only to Jesus. Only to Jesus. Look unto Jesus, the author and finisher of our faith, who for the joy that was set before him, you are his joy, endured the cross, despising the shame, and is now seated at the Father's right hand. And what is he doing at the Father's right hand? He is the great high priest in position, praying for you, praying for me. Father, I say amen to the prayer of Jesus for me. I say amen to the prayer of Jesus for me. Come on, tell the Lord. I say amen to the prayer of Jesus for me at the Father's right hand. I say amen. Whatever he is praying for me, I say amen. Amen. Alleluia. Whatever he's praying for me, I say amen. Amen to the prayer of Jesus for his people. Amen. Amen. Amen. The great high priest ever lives to make intercession for you, for me. He is that high priest that loves us, that still has those wounds in his hands, in his side, and in his feet. I say amen to the prayer of Jesus, and his prayer is always to give you mercy, always to give you mercy, always to give you grace, always to give you loving kindness. Amen, amen, amen. And you have forgotten exhortation which speaks unto you as children. My son, despise not the chastening of the Lord, nor faint when you are rebuked by him. For whom the Lord loves, he chastens, and he scourges every son that he receives. You might be enduring chastening at this point. Run to Jesus. Run to Jesus. Hide under the shadow of his cross. Run to Jesus. Tell him how much you need him. Tell him how much you love him. Tell him how much you can't do without him. Run to Jesus. Run to Jesus. He will not reject you. And if you've sinned, what does it say? It says, lay aside every weight and sin that doth so easily beset us. Lay it aside. Let me tell you that sin has nothing to offer you. It has nothing to offer you. It's only destruction. Lay it aside. Casting all your cares on Jesus, for he cares for you. In the name of Jesus Christ, Father, we come unto Jesus, the author and finisher of our salvation, the author and finisher of our faith. We come unto Jesus asking, Lord, that he would have pity upon us and have mercy upon us. We come unto Jesus saying, Lord, to whom shall we go? For you alone have the words of eternal life. We come unto Jesus, the great high priest, whoever lives to make intercession for us. We come unto Jesus, for only Jesus can help us. Remember what my little old lady said, Sadie, God bless her. She's in heaven. No one can help you but Jesus, for no one but Jesus knows how. No one can help you but Jesus, for no one but Jesus knows how. I do thank you for listening. I'm on every day at this time proclaiming the Word of God. Oh, yes, the Word of God. The Word of God, looking unto Jesus, the author and finisher of our faith. Not Mohammed, not Buddha, not Mary, not me, not ministries, looking unto Jesus. And you see,
Mary looked unto Jesus. What did she say?

do whatever he tells you to. She's under the cross. She's under the cross. And when she's under the cross, what's happening? A sword shall pierce your own soul, that the hearts of many may be laid bare. She endured that sort of sorrow under the cross. She shared that sort of sorrow, always looking unto Jesus, her son. You see, she's the model Christian, always looking unto Jesus, her son, her redeemer. The angel of the Lord declared unto Mary, and she conceived of the Holy Spirit, Behold, the handmaid of the Lord, let it be done unto me according to thy word. And the word was made flesh and dwelt among us. Hail Mary, full of grace, the Lord is with you. Blessed are you among women, and blessed is the fruit of thy womb, Jesus. Holy Mary, Mother of God, pray for us sinners, now and at the hour of our death. Amen. Listen, I need to hear from you, Father Tom, Post Office Box 602 East Boston, Mass. 02128. I need to hear from you. It's as simple as that. We need to pay our bills. If we cannot pay our bills, I'm going to tell you we get off stations. I need to hear from you. Because if I'm going to continue to preach like this, I need to do it with your gifts. Because you know what? I cannot go into debt. Looking unto Jesus, the author and finisher of our faith. Jesus, Jesus, Jesus, there is something about that name. Master, Savior, Jesus, like the fragrance

0: Jesus, let all heaven and earth proclaim, kings and kingdoms will all pass away, but there's something about that name. Looking unto Jesus, the author and finisher of our faith. Look unto him who endured the cross for you. God bless you.
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4: With SRN News, I'm Bob Agnew in Washington. Stocks doing well today on Wall Street after big losses yesterday. They're recovering just a bit of their big losses from the day before. The Dow right now is up by about 118 points. The NASDAQ up by about 707, and the S&P up by right at 56 points this hour. Also at SRNNews.com, the Commerce Department reports the economy grew 1.5% in the second quarter. The U.S. economy showed clear signs of resilience in the second quarter, even as overall slowed, according to fresh government data that was released this morning. An historic first for a historic division started here. Shaw's University plans to offer new degree track, a Doctor of Education in Artificial Intelligence and Moral Agency. It will become the first theological school in the Association of Theological Schools to offer such a degree. This is SRN.

0: huge group of followers. Are there people who do not like him? Certainly. Are there people who did not vote for him? Of course, a large percentage of people. But the mass majority of people that voted for him, they knew what they were voting for. This was no shock that he's doing this, by the way. He ran on things like this. A few months ago, released that video saying it was coming. So again, he's fulfilling the promises, whether you like it or not. And his audience is eating it up. But they need to make sure that we're clear and we're honest with you of what's happening and the impact that can happen around the country if we all start following this trajectory. Especially if you live in a city, by the way, like New York City, which a lot of you do. Maybe you live in Los Angeles. A lot of our audience is in Southern California. Maybe you live in Florida, where a lot of people buy a second residence. A lot of people have invested in those cities. A lot of people invest in those states. Now, Florida, more than open for business when it comes to this. They're looking at going the exact opposite route for a lot of their taxation. However, in this moment, you have to remember that people of New York City probably are, the people who voted for Mayor Mamdani, are thrilled that he's doing this. But let's flash back even more so to just a couple months ago in April. This is when I said, again, the doxing started, when he started calling out people by name. Remember, this is over a year after that Luigi Mangione murder that happened in the streets of a CEO. Go ahead.
1: When I ran for mayor, I said I was going to tax the rich. Well, today, we're taxing the rich. I'm thrilled to announce we've secured a pied-à-terre tax, the first in New York's history. This is an annual fee on luxury properties worth more than $5 million, whose owners do not live full-time in the city. Like for this penthouse, which hedge fund CEO Ken Griffin bought for $238 million. This pied-à-terre tax is specifically designed for the richest of the rich, those who store their wealth in New York City real estate, but who don't actually live here. But even so, they're able to reap the huge financial rewards of owning property in, dare I say, the greatest city in the world. And most of the time, these units are sitting empty, since again, they don't actually live here. This is a fundamentally unfair system that hurts working New Yorkers. Now, it's coming to an end. This tax will raise at least $500 million directly for the city. It'll help fund things like free childcare, cleaner streets, and safer neighborhoods. As mayor, I believe everyone has a role to play in contributing to our city. And some, a little bit more than others.
0: Yeah, I mean, that is, again, what is happening when he starts calling out people by name and now making it easier for people.
2: That's right, because he called out one person by name, then he throws an entire database up on the New York City Department of Finance website and the tax assessor. It is bizarre watching that again, because we saw that. We played it when he first said it, because it was so outrageous. But just even with the context of how willy-nilly it seems that these letters have been sent out, the fact that that he's like, yeah, there's going to be mistakes, and they can appeal it. They can appeal it. Of course, it's easy to do. I mean, and just imagine if you're 81 years old and you walk to your mailbox and you've lived in your house for 30 years and it wasn't worth $5 million when you purchased it. And you sit there and you're thinking, maybe you even voted for the mayor. This individual lives on the Upper East Side. We know that people that vote in the city of New York are predominantly more liberal. He won the election. You may have even voted for this mayor. And you walk to your mailbox and you open it up and you have a bill for $56,000. That's just for 1 year. That's just this year's tax. This is in perpetuity. I assume the way taxes go in this country, that number's going to grow.
0: No kidding.
2: So, right. But just imagine that. But don't worry, you can appeal this. That the sinking feeling that someone has to get opening their mailbox and getting that erroneously. And now you also think, you know, people that have been vilified by this rhetoric, by this mayor, they end up getting hurt. Not only do I have this tax bill, but am I a target? Me, in many cases, not a public figure, not a known name, but has now been vilified by your leadership.
0: And you could see an exodus continue in New York City as people head to South Florida, it feels like, when they feel threatened. That is what seems to happen in New York City. We'll see what happens. Look, I hope there are some reversals to this, but I think the only way that's going to happen is if just you got to wake people up to what's genuinely happening. It's not even about, again, do I disagree with this tax? Yeah, of course. But do I really disagree with the fact that you are putting targets on people? 100%. We got to be really, really careful with that. Phone lines are open. I want to hear from you. 1-800-684-3110. Last 48 hours in our Liberty Drive. We'll be right back with CC Heil joining us here on Seculo.
3: We've witnessed monumental legal victories from defending the 14th Amendment and protecting our sacred American right to vote, the overturning of Roe v. Wade, and standing up for the religious liberty of our kids and seniors. But even with the many historic wins we've achieved, the battle is far from over. 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Countless unborn babies remain in jeopardy, and across the globe, innocent Christians are being targeted and killed across this country and around the world. 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
0: 50 years of blessing. Real life was shifting history. Topics here a little bit. CC Heil, senior counsel here at the ACLJ, is joining us. And look, there's a lot going on around the world. I think you have to understand the ACLJ work as we do these Liberty Drives. We talk about the work we're doing here. You got to understand some of the global impact that's happening. And Iran obviously has been in the news. This is something that comes up quite a bit. You may have heard that a lot of times you'll hear about
4: And the ACLJ how it is even portrayed today, even pre-revolution, we're talking about a country that was very open to people's other faiths. A lot of Jewish Iranians, there are a lot of Christian Iranians, the Persian people, much more accepting people. Of course, a lot of that has changed over the last 40 years. And the ACLJ is getting involved in a pretty interesting moment here, and it's why we also are at the UN. People always question why we're involved in the UN. Because of reasons like this.
6: In 2023, they had six Presbyterian churches.
7: Iran is not
6: now,
7: a bastion of religious freedom, although, as you just said, it does exist in some pockets. And so, just recently, Iran closed down the Iranian government Presbyterian church that was operating. In 2023, they had six Presbyterian churches operating. Now, as of today, they have absolutely none.
6: But of course,
7: and this was St. Peter was 150 years old. It was established in 1876.
6: Council of Evangelical.
7: The Iranian government gave as the excuse
6: for a long time
7: it was foreign
6: owned by
7: influenced because
6: Iranian
7: American
6: entities.
7: Missionaries
6: and
7: were actually the ones
6: this, we're
7: that built it. But of course, the deed to that church was turned over almost immediately to the Council of Evangelical Churches of Iran. So it has, for a long time, been owned by Iranian entities. And you have to understand this. We're talking about 1876. And if you recall, I mean, saying the Islamic Revolution did not happen in Iran until 1979. So this church is well established way before even the new regime came into being. But they have shut it down. We know in 2025, many families that lived on the campus had to leave.
6: During the uprising,
7: it's just an indication that Iran is tightening its grip because we know for years and years and years they have persecuted Christians. We know that they arrest them, they interrogate them, they torture them, they kill them. We know in 2025, 254 Christians were arrested. And then during the uprising this year, in 2026, it was reported that 19 Christians were killed. So this just seems like, you know, the trajectory continues that Iran is continuing on its Christian persecution. And we sent a letter to the United Nations head,
2: and basically saying the special rapporteur on freedom of religion and belief has already come out and condemned this confiscation of the church. And so we are asking the UN Human Rights Council as a whole to condemn it and to hold Iran responsible.
8: And once again, you mentioned this, that the Iranian government began the process just last month of seizing and shuttering this church, St. Peter's Evangelical Church, along with it had two schools as well as residences that were owned, where around 20 families were home there. And when you think about this, their excuse, their reason, rationale was that it was a hostile entity, as you mentioned, it was a foreign influence.
2: They are in the throes of this war.
8: But I think it goes to show the lengths, even now, that the regime is trying to go to
2: of trying that could be more freedom-minded. Anything that they could see as a threat against the regime
8: is the antithesis of the Islamic Revolution.
2: Even now,
8: as they are in the throes of this war, and they have all of the upheaval internally, they're trying to limit the influence of anything that could be more freedom-minded, anything that they could see as a threat against the regime. Even if it isn't a threat in reality, it may not be this conflict. I assume that these individuals want more religious freedom, so just inherently existing is a threat to the Islamic Republic of Iran
2: is of utmost importance.
8: They are trying to do everything they can. And I think that at this moment, while it's so uncertain what the outcome will be for how this conflict with Iran, whether or not there is regime change, whether or not there's a deal,
6: you see that freedoms, any little bit of freedoms, are taken away.
8: Bringing this to the attention of the UN is of utmost importance, so that it doesn't get lost in the shuffle of the war, of the conflict, and whatever shakes out on the back end of this for how the government is structured there.
6: And it's important because in times of war, you see that freedoms, any little bit of freedoms, are taken away. And on top of shutting down this church, they also, at the same time, classify Christian satellite broadcasters as hostile organizations. And they said any form of cooperation with Christian television networks is prohibited. So if you're watching the television, if you're contacting or sharing content, that can lead to arrests under their espionage laws. And we've been informed that at least five Christians have already been prosecuted under that law. So again, they're targeting Christianity is a threat because when anyone identifies that there's a higher power over the Iranian regime, that is seen as a threat to them and they're going to shut it down.
8: Well, and I guess that's the kind of twisted irony of all of this, is that they're labeling it a hostile entity because the existence of the Christian faith is hostile to the Islamic Republic of Iran. Now, we've seen what they are willing to do to put down any sort of rebellion, to put down any sort of protest against the regime, even if it's peaceful, even if it's just using your freedom of speech, using your desire for the freedom of religion, and they will push back at that. That is our concern going forward, not just with the geopolitical situation of the conflict, but that we've had to represent people in Iran, many people in Iran before. We know what the regime will do, even if you're just caught with the Bible.
6: Taking away liberties
8: and they think that you could be subversive to the Republic.
6: Now all you have to do is Christians are the something here. Right. Watch
0: Christian
6: a Christian satellite broadcast and you are arrested.
0: Everyone they can.
6: So it is, really, they're using again war and many countries do this. The threat of war and being at war, they start taking away liberties in under the guise of protection or national security, and Christians are the target here in Iran.
4: Christian broadcasting has always tried to reach everyone they can.
0: Of course,
4: really, any means necessary. A lot of times, very effectively. You know, as television has changed in America, you have to remember in some places it's not.
0: Our listeners,
4: it's very different, even in Europe, how television is still maybe respected in a different way. Traditional television, and of course, in places like Iran, you're trying to get a Christian message into there. There are very few outlets for you to do so. So, of course, that becomes a target. We got only a minute and a half left. So then, for the ACLJ, we get involved. We go to the UN. What does that look like for our listeners and our viewers who wanting to stay engaged in this?
6: Yeah, foreign policy. We make sure that the UN does what they're supposed to do and condemn these actions. And we'll also be sending a letter even to our United States government saying, hey, don't lose sight in this war
4: that
6: some of the victims are Christians and religious liberty is part of our huge foreign policy. And so we're just reminding them and asking them, don't lose sight of this.
4: I want you to join us here at the ACLJ. We only got it's the 30th. We have a daily basis in our Liberty Drive fee. If you want to be a part of this team, of course, what that does, and that is really keep what we're asking you to do here. We're not asking you just to donate a lot of what we're helping on here. I mean, fund this amazing operation, of course, but really, you're becoming part of the team here. You're becoming an ACLJ member. Maybe you're an ACLJ champion. Champion someone that gives 207 government cases, on a monthly basis, liberty automatically. Like a membership fee.
0: So much more than that comes through.
4: And of course, what that does is really keep a great baseline for the ACLJ work. We've gone through a lot of what we've been working on here. I mean, just a few things they have over the last year.
0: Liberty Drive today.
4: 237 co-life cases, 128 international cases, 317 school ones, 207 government cases, 149 religious liberty cases. 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And that's just in the last year.
0: Have a good your podcast.
4: We've been around for over 35 years for a reason. 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
9: Over the past 250 years,
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9: We have formed
4: a great nation. 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

0: 1-800-684-3110, 1-800-684-3110. We're talking about a few different topics today, but mainly the focus has been on not just the mayor of New York City's new tax that has come through to anyone who has a secondary property worth over $5 million. See, some people have invested in a property. Maybe they've had a condo in New York City for 40 years, 50 years. We've seen how property values have risen. They've been hit with a giant tax, a giant check they have to cut to the government. Let's put that even to the side. We know the mayor has been very upfront about taxing the rich. He's been very upfront about taxing people aggressively who do not live full-time in the city. Though again, those people pay their taxes for government services, of which they do not put any stress on those government services. So you think in some ways they're the best residents, but you know what? That's for you to figure out, I guess, not what the mayor does. We know he does a lot of things to keep his people happy, and he does. He fulfills all these campaign promises.
1: The big concern, though,
0: for
1: is not
0: government
1: only
0: services,
1: a target for a lot of
0: which they do not
1: made
0: put any
1: list.
0: Stress
1: a very searchable,
0: on those
1: very
0: government
1: easy
0: services. So you'd think in some ways they're the best residents, but you know what? That's for you to figure out, I guess, not what the mayor does. We know he does a lot of things
1: homes
0: to keep
1: but
0: his people
1: also,
0: happy, and he does.
1: The influence that's
0: he fulfills all these campaign promises.
1: We need to make
0: some
1: sure
0: of the big concern, though.
1: Remember,
0: it's not only that he's made
1: he
0: a target
1: popular
0: for a lot of people because he made this list,
1: very gifted,
0: very searchable, very easy,
1: very
0: New York residents to find out.
1: Talented in that sense.
0: And are the people that are getting these taxes? Who are these people with multi-million dollar second homes?
1: Beyond the
0: but
1: city
0: also,
1: of New York,
0: we know,
1: the
0: like
1: influence
0: said,
1: that's going to
0: have
1: state of New York
0: nationwide. And I think we need to make sure that you remember that.
1: Could be a
0: he is very popular.
1: But
0: very
1: clearly,
0: gifted
1: they know
0: speaker,
1: the popularity of the mayor.
2: That's right.
0: Very talented
2: in
0: that sense.
2: For Governor
0: and
2: Hochul,
0: is influencing
2: said,
0: elections.
2: You know, she,
0: and policies.
2: Many thought could be the moderate voice,
0: beyond
2: obviously. It's
0: the
2: just
0: city
2: for
0: of
2: New
0: York,
2: obviously.
0: You know, like you said, the state of New York had to approve
2: this. Get this crazy. She allowed this
0: which
2: to
0: we always
2: forward,
0: thought could be a stopgap
2: right?
0: for some
2: and,
0: of the things.
2: As
0: but clearly,
2: well as the
0: they know the popularity of the mayor.
2: Because they are scared
0: and they're,
2: of
0: yeah, bowing
2: the politicians.
0: Down.
2: Send in the clowns for Governor Hochul, who said,
1: members of Congress,
2: you know, she
1: represent
2: many thought could be the moderate voice, obviously. It's just for New York, obviously. Statewide, it's not going
1: to
2: get this crazy. She allowed this
1: to
2: move forward,
1: especially
2: right?
1: This is like
2: and,
1: the socialist dream, right?
2: As well as the legislature, because they are scared.
1: This wide amount
2: the politicians,
1: of
2: these like the mayor,
1: notices,
2: and now
1: right?
2: the members of
1: and
2: Congress that will
1: it.
2: Represent New York
1: but
2: City that were
1: when they start
2: hand selected, if you will,
1: weeds.
2: By
1: obviously,
2: this mayor.
1: This woman who says
2: but here's another
1: not,
2: kind of angle that you have to think, especially this is like the socialist dream, right? He
1: for individuals
2: sends out
1: that,
2: this wide amount of
1: this
2: these
1: in an estate.
2: Tax
1: maybe
2: notices,
1: it's,
2: right? And you can appeal
1: owned by
2: it.
1: A trust because but a family member passed
2: when they
1: away.
2: Start
1: and then,
2: to get into the weeds, the obviously this woman who says that she's not
1: the person that passed away,
2: this shouldn't
1: property.
2: Apply to her.
1: It's
2: a $56,000 tax bill.
1: There
2: for individuals that maybe have this in an estate.
1: Go
2: maybe
1: and just
2: it's
1: have these
2: owned by a trust because a family member passed away, and then the survivors.
1: That
2: because
1: they aren't
2: the person that passed away
1: wealthy.
2: Owned the
1: this
2: property.
1: Is an inherited
2: it's not
1: property.
2: A second home in the sense of
1: what does the
2: their,
1: mayor start doing? Confiscating
2: like
1: property.
2: Ultra wealthy billionaires
1: lien,
2: that go and just have these townhomes.
1: They start taking your
2: then
1: property.
2: Then they get hit with these
1: so
2: tax
1: then
2: bills, $56,000, say.
1: The property of
2: and then they can't afford that
1: New York,
2: because they aren't
1: citizens of New York,
2: ultra wealthy.
1: Americans,
2: this is an inherited
1: because that's
2: property.
1: The socialist dream.
2: At what
1: the end
2: does
1: of the,
2: the
1: day,
2: mayor start doing?
1: Private property.
2: Confiscating property.
1: Shouldn't exist. It should
2: first
1: be
2: starts with a tax lien.
1: Government property.
2: You can't pay it off.
1: It should all
2: they start
1: be
2: taking
1: controlled
2: your property.
1: By
2: so then
1: the,
2: they start
1: socialist
2: taking
1: oligarchy,
2: the
1: not
2: property
1: the
2: of
1: they're fighting against,
2: citizens of New York, and sometimes not citizens
1: no
2: of New York, but
1: than you
2: Americans,
1: that's what's
2: because that's
1: end up
2: the socialist
1: here,
2: dream.
1: And that's how he's
2: at the end of the day, private property
1: housing,
2: shouldn't exist. It should be
1: stores.
2: Government property.
1: He's laying it out
2: it
1: for
2: should
1: you folks.
2: All
1: this
2: be controlled
1: hiding.
2: By the socialist oligarchy, not the oligarchy
1: post.
2: That they're fighting against, but
0: Fauci,
2: those that are no better than you do.
0: Saying,
2: that's what's
0: no,
2: going to end
0: you.
2: Up
0: we
2: happening
0: a bit of an
2: here,
0: update.
2: And that's how
0: Senator
2: he's going to end up
0: called for an interesting move.
2: Rationing out housing.
0: Coming up in the next
2: having
0: segment.
2: Grocery stores.
0: This conversation as well.
2: He's laying it out for you folks.
0: If you
2: want to
0: call in and be a part of the show, for those who are tuning in,
2: throughout
0: the next
2: update of what happened yesterday.
0: Post. We have a guest coming up.
2: Fauci,
0: me and Will, so let's
2: 111
0: make
2: times.
0: Today. Two lines open. 1-800-684-3110.
2: Saying no, thank you.
0: We already have a bit of an update. Senator Paul has
2: today.
0: Called for an interesting
2: I'm
0: move.
2: Keep
0: we're going
2: to
0: discuss
2: Liberty
0: that
2: Drive,
0: coming up
2: to.
0: In the next segment. Continuing okay. this conversation
3: my
0: as well.
3: Gig. I got to do it.
0: We got a day
3: I'm
0: left,
3: Jackson,
0: everybody.
3: The privilege of joining you
0: be a part
3: each
0: of it.
3: Day
0: scan
3: to
0: the QR code. Have
3: God
0: your donation doubled
3: input.
0: Today. Support this show.
3: We face in today's world.
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3: They are political or economic. Exploring God's word together is refreshing.
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0: All right, continue.
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0: So close. When we get the full bank, I'll start taking it.
7: Oh, okay. That's
0: just it for me.
7: Challenge.
0: Yeah, and for me. Yeah, so we'll see.
7: All right, continuing on.
0: One line open.
2: In everybody. Podcast, like,
0: they full bank.
2: Written in stone, but
0: want
2: they're
0: full bank.
2: Your rules.
0: 1-800-684-3110.
2: We're getting
0: so close.
2: Printed anywhere.
0: When we get the full bank,
2: but
0: I'll start taking
2: like
0: calls.
2: It's my rule.
0: Yeah.
2: Oh, okay.
0: And I know
2: that's
0: who that's going to be. It's just for me.
2: Challenge for people.
0: And for Mike. Yeah, so we'll see.
2: You like to set a lot of rules in this broadcast. Like,
0: you're a champion.
2: Written in stone, but they're your rules.
0: Cliff's on the air. Go ahead.
2: And so, like, champions go first.
8: Thank you,
2: printed anywhere, but Logan's like, it's my rule.
8: The man,
0: and I know who that's
8: going to
0: be.
8: Guys,
0: you know, let's just go ahead and take it. You know what? We don't got to do a full bank. I'm breaking my rule. Cliff!
8: I just wanted
0: Cliff,
8: to say that
0: on line two, you're in the you're a champion.
8: You know,
0: give every month. I appreciate that. Cliff's on the air. Go ahead.
8: Worldwide, so I'll get all right, thank you. Hey, I'm going to first off start. I got to thank the man that started you guys out, and that's your father, Jay. I think the Iranian people really need... I just wanted to say that on top of everything else, because of the wonderful things that you guys do worldwide. So I'll get my Americans know more about that than anybody else.
9: Statue and the situation in Iran.
8: I think the Iranian people really need and to be have their freedom, like the song that I had heard while I was waiting.
9: If we Americans want anything like that,
8: Americans know more about that than anybody else. But the Iranian people had it, and it was snatched away
9: right now.
0: Cliff, we have called on for so many years,
2: and
0: we've called for hopefully a regime
9: change,
0: in Iran. This is not even something we've called on just during this conflict. This is something we've called on for the last couple of decades.
9: For that amount
0: we have been
9: time,
0: pretty adamant about that because we know what that area
9: we're
0: of the world could be like.
9: Right
0: we live in
2: Cliff,
0: an area
2: we've called
0: that is
2: on
0: barely
2: for so many
0: populated.
2: Years, and we've called for hopefully a regime change.
0: True regime change in Iran. This is not even something we've called on.
2: They were
0: just during this conflict.
2: What was happening?
0: This is something we've called on for the last couple
2: because
0: decades.
2: They saw what their country.
0: We
2: was
0: have
2: becoming.
0: Been pretty adamant about
2: those
0: that because
2: people,
0: we know.
2: By the way,
0: what
2: pray to
0: that
2: return.
0: Area of the world could be
2: sure,
0: like.
2: A lot of them are.
0: We live in an area
2: they've been
0: that
2: here
0: is
2: for a very long time.
0: Populated. But they want to see Iranian their refugees. They want to see where they grew up. They
2: will come. The Persian people
0: will
2: come here.
0: That is
2: seeking, they were running away from what was happening.
0: I hope we get to that point. You know,
2: because they saw what their country was becoming.
0: All bets are off at this point. Turns that MOU
2: and those people
0: pretty much thrown
2: away. By the way, pray to return.
0: War has sure, a lot of them are
2: residents of Tennessee.
0: Up.
2: They've been here for a very long time.
0: President Trump, and again,
2: they want to see their families. They want to see where they grew up. They want it to be a place that is thriving.
10: This,
2: and I hope we get there. I hope we get to that point. You know, and all bets are off at this point.
10: Wall Street
2: turns out MOU
10: that
2: being pretty much thrown away.
10: Kind of
2: the war is allegedly ramping back up. We had a big threat to President Trump, and again, I don't know if there's been much movement in that.
10: Epic well, and Cliff told the screener as well. He's tired of this. They slap us, we slap them back.
2: Some of the reporting is that
10: there is a report out of the Wall Street Journal that a general has submitted a kind of 10 to 14 day plan that would be much larger, similar to
2: taken out,
10: the beginning of Epic Fury, where there is real strikes.
2: And as well,
10: honestly,
2: though,
10: if some of the reporting is that
2: go on
10: Iran had capabilities of rebuilding
2: of missiles,
10: their missile capacity that was maybe not in the intelligence.
2: Iran
10: so
2: missiles,
10: that's why you see a lot
2: down,
10: of these
2: hit them hard,
10: sites being taken out, but
2: then
10: they're still able to launch missiles.
2: That
10: I think
2: is exhausting.
10: That, and that is point
2: going
10: as well,
2: to get
10: though.
2: Nowhere.
10: If
2: it's just
10: gonna
2: keep
10: this is going to go on forever. It will become a never-ending lobbing
2: forever,
10: of missiles if
2: back and
10: it's
2: forth
10: a,
2: of missile
10: well,
2: strikes.
10: We're
2: so
10: going
2: to
10: talk.
2: That
10: Iran launched some missiles.
2: Yet.
10: We knocked them down.
2: To
10: we hit them hard.
2: This segment
10: and then they hit us back.
2: What we
10: and then
2: see
10: we did it for 5 days straight.
2: It was yesterday.
10: That is exhausting. And that is going to get nowhere. It's just
2: going to
10: keep expending resources on a forever back and forth of missile strikes. So I think that that
2: Congress
10: to that point,
2: within
10: yes.
2: the committee.
10: I do want to get
2: Many
10: to this as well in this segment because
2: contempt
10: what we see here
2: out of committee
10: was yesterday.
2: Not to the full floor of the Senate, but
10: Dr.
2: Directly to
10: and Senator
2: Department
10: Rand Paul
2: Justice
10: said that he is going to
2: so that they can
10: have a vote, and I believe it's August 5th,
2: you'll remember
10: next week,
2: some people
10: on
2: point
10: contempt
2: to the fact
10: of Congress within
2: Steve
10: the committee.
2: Bannon was held
10: and then he
2: contempt,
10: intends to send that contempt
2: not
10: resolution
2: to
10: out of committee, not to the full floor of the Senate, but directly to the Department of Justice to have them.
2: I
10: look into
2: this
10: so that they can potentially prosecute Dr. Fauci. You'll remember some people point to the fact that
2: even if
10: Steve Bannon was held in contempt and
2: forward.
10: Was for not showing up to Congress and actually spent 4 months in jail as a result
2: that he
10: of that.
2: Up, clearly,
10: here's where I want
2: to
10: break this down
2: show up
10: for everyone.
2: It off like,
10: I don't see this contempt
2: and where they ignored
10: resolution,
2: and then they
10: even if it is prosecuted, I don't see it moving
2: but
10: forward.
2: Senator Paul
10: and here's the reason
2: because
10: why.
2: Because of his pardon,
10: he
2: had no
10: the
2: right
10: fact
2: to claim
10: that he
2: the
10: showed up
2: amendment
10: clearly
2: over
10: his
2: and over
10: attorneys
2: and over again,
10: advised him to show up and not blow it off
2: showing
10: like
2: contempt
10: Steve Bannon did and others where they ignored a subpoena and then they were charged with contempt.
2: So that's his
10: but
2: angle.
10: Senator
2: is
10: Paul is saying that
2: because
10: of his
2: threat
10: pardon,
2: of prosecution,
10: he had no right to claim the Fifth Amendment
2: forthcoming with
10: over
2: this
10: and over and over again.
2: But
10: and therefore,
2: I feel
10: he
2: like
10: was showing contempt of the committee
0: that was brought
10: that
0: up
10: also
0: that was brought up quite a bit.
10: And that was part of the entire thing that we're talking about. So
2: Paul.
10: That's his angle. Is
2: you
10: that
2: have
10: you're
2: the
10: in contempt because you have no threat of prosecution? Therefore, you should be answering and be forthcoming with this committee.
2: You have as well as Senator Tommy Tuberville, a colleague.
10: Other Republicans,
2: Senator Paul, someone
10: that also wants accountability,
2: I was at Auburn University while
10: are
2: he was a football
10: stepping
2: coach.
10: In the way
2: he's
10: of Senator
2: done a great
10: Paul.
2: Job as a senator representing
10: you
2: the
10: have the Attorney
2: of
10: General of Florida
2: he's
10: announcing that he is going to do an investigation
2: and will most likely win that
10: into Dr. Fauci.
2: He said, as
10: you
2: governor,
10: have as well as Senator Tommy Tuberville, a colleague.
2: From the
10: Senator Paul,
2: position.
10: Someone that I love, Tommy Tuberville.
2: These
10: I was at Auburn University while he was a football coach.
2: I
10: think he's done a great job as a senator representing
2: Paul,
10: the people of Alabama. He's running
2: because
10: for governor of Alabama and will most likely
2: Congress,
10: win that governorship.
2: He has no threat of
10: he
2: prosecution.
10: He said, as governor, he will
2: but these
10: seek
2: state
10: to
2: AGs
10: hold him accountable
2: and potential
10: legally
2: state governor are
10: from the state
2: we are
10: going to
2: prosecute him. Therefore,
10: these
2: he has fear of prosecution
10: undercut the argument
2: himself.
10: Of
2: he's not
10: Senator Paul that he's in contempt of Congress.
2: So the two sides,
10: because if he's
2: they really
10: in contempt
2: hold
10: of Congress, he has no threat of prosecution.
2: Think
10: but
2: about
10: these state AGs
2: and
10: potential state
2: other?
10: Governor are saying we're going to prosecute him.
2: Ways.
10: Therefore,
2: he, can't be
10: he
2: in
10: has fear
2: of
10: prosecution to not incriminate himself.
2: He
10: therefore, he's not in contempt.
2: Prosecution.
10: So
2: and
10: the two sides,
2: Dr.
10: if they
2: Paul,
10: really want
2: to
10: hold
2: saying that they're
10: Dr.
2: Try to
10: Fauci accountable, they need to
2: then he does have a credible
10: think about
2: threat,
10: that.
2: And therefore he's
10: and think
2: not
10: about,
2: in contempt.
10: Are so, we stepping on the toes
2: I
10: of the other?
2: For those of you
10: because
2: that
10: I don't
2: see
10: think
2: this,
10: he can have
2: I
10: it both
2: it
10: ways. He can't
2: of,
10: be in contempt of Congress.
2: Yeah, it's still
10: he was, if he was on. He
2: Dr.
10: has a credible threat of prosecution.
2: To talk
10: and
2: about
10: if your
2: this,
10: colleagues, Dr. Paul,
2: yeah, this is
10: are saying that they're going to try to prosecute him
2: about. the contempt.
10: Then he does have a credible threat, and therefore he's not in contempt.
11: So, that up.
10: And again, I think for those of you that may see this, Senator and I know it made a lot of news. He was on, Dr. Paul went on Benny Johnson's show to talk about this. Yeah, this is Bite 9 talking specifically about the contempt, as well as the state attorney's general bringing that up.
11: And again, we're not saying we agree with Senator Paul here. We're just letting you know what he's saying.
10: That's right. Let's go ahead and roll Bite 9.
12: That would not be covered by a question for you about a new revelation that we have here in the state of Florida.
13: Have you had any outreach from the Attorney General
12: that the Attorney General in the state of Florida, James Uthmeyer, is looking at prosecuting potentially Dr. Fauci for his crimes based on Florida law that would not be covered by a federal pardon from Joe Biden? And now, what is your take on this? Have you had any outreach from the Attorney General of Florida?
13: We're happy to share our information with anybody. Those are things that we had looked at that we believed were breaking a federal law.
14: Right offhand, what the state
13: destroying records, which is a federal law.
14: We're open to cooperating
13: to Congress, which is a federal law. And now,
14: willing to
13: what
14: share
13: we're
14: with,
13: contemplating
14: with
13: is sending a referral to the Department of Justice
14: most
13: for
14: of
13: obstruction
14: with the public. We've been putting
13: of a congressional
14: out there
13: investigation.
14: So
13: those are very
14: make
13: federal.
14: Up their own mind.
13: Plus, there's
14: I don't
13: a million
14: know,
13: and one
14: right
13: people
14: offhand,
13: like
14: your state charges
13: and other
14: would be.
13: Sleuths that will go
14: we're
13: through
14: open
13: this.
14: To cooperating.
13: And
14: we have a mountain of evidence, and we're more than
2: Here's
14: willing
2: to
14: share it with people who
2: are
14: sharing most of it, frankly, with the public. We've been putting as much out there as possible so people can make up their own mind. Plus, there's a million and one.
2: That makes sense.
14: People
2: He's
14: like yourself
2: to the
14: and
2: DOJ,
14: other
2: but he didn't say we also saw a lot of things
14: and find things that maybe
2: that could have
14: even
2: violated
14: we didn't
2: state
14: find.
2: Law. Here's what I want to point
10: so
2: out to you there, because
10: be
2: what Senator Paul said very clearly, all
10: but
2: of the things that they
10: the
2: were looking at and the
10: Attorney
2: previous
10: General
2: criminal referrals
10: threatening it
2: were federal crimes.
10: Senator Tuberville
2: and
10: is
2: that makes sense.
10: It.
2: He's referring
10: like
2: it to the DOJ, but he didn't say we also saw a lot of things that could have violated state law.
10: Of which,
2: so there may
10: a
2: not
10: real
2: even be an avenue
10: be
2: for these states
10: Congress.
2: To prosecute
10: it. Would be fought out. It would be hard.
2: But
10: I think that
2: the very fact
10: the
2: Attorney General is threatening
10: even
2: it,
10: with some of the precedent,
2: and that Senator Tuberville is threatening it,
10: to say,
2: I feel like gives Dr. Fauci cover
10: me.
2: For pleading
10: so
2: the fifth.
10: So I wasn't in contempt.
2: It
10: I was
2: gives
10: merely
2: him that defense
10: taking my constitutional
2: of which
10: right.
2: a real path forward could be
10: and
2: contempt
10: and
2: of Congress. It would be fought out. It wouldn't be hard. I think that the. The
10: These
2: Fifth Amendment privilege, even with some of the precedent,
10: justice on behalf of
2: he now has a defense to say.
10: But sometimes they get in each other's way.
2: People are
10: and
2: saying
10: I think
2: they
10: want to
2: prosecute
10: here.
2: Me. So I wasn't
10: I'm
2: in contempt.
10: Sitting,
2: I was merely taking
10: a
2: my constitutional rights. That's the
10: Anthony
2: problem.
10: Fauci
2: no.
10: in
2: and a lot of times,
10: no,
2: I know
10: I
2: that it's even
10: right
2: it is goodwill. These people want
10: like
2: to
10: Will
2: fight
10: said,
2: for accountability and justice on behalf of their constituents, but sometimes they get in each other's way, and I think that's what you're seeing here. So as
11: like
2: I'm
11: not,
2: sitting,
11: we only have
2: don't expect a conviction of Anthony Fauci
11: no,
2: in any way, shape,
11: drive.
2: Or form.
11: No, I think Will's probably right on that. Phone lines are open for you, and with that, we have ACLJ supporters ready to unlock their pledge to double their donation. I'm going to do this at the end of every segment, whether you like it or not, because we only have less than 48 hours. It's
2: right now,
11: 30th, everybody.
2: When we get back, we're going to take all the calls I can.
11: We've been celebrating this country for the whole month. And with that, we have ACLJ supporters ready to unlock their pledge to double their donation. You need to get involved right now.
6: Defending the
11: Liberty Drive. 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Right now.
6: And
11: when we get back, we're
6: going to
11: take all the calls I can. Y'all in right now, 1-800-684-3110.
6: But even with the many historic wins we've achieved, the battle is far from over. The attacks
2: we've
6: are witnessed
2: monumental legal
6: right
2: victories in defending the 14th Amendment and protecting our sacred American right to vote.
6: The globe, innocent
2: the overturning
6: are being
2: of Roe versus Wade
6: and killed,
2: and standing up for the religious liberty of our kids and seniors.
6: This fight,
2: but even with
6: the
2: many
6: ACLJs,
2: historic wins we've achieved, the battle is far
6: every
2: from over.
6: American who
2: the attacks
6: wants to
2: are
6: the
2: constitutionally
6: the
2: protected rights
6: this
2: persist.
6: Nation was found.
2: Countless unborn babies
6: None
2: remain in jeopardy, and across the globe, innocent Christians are being targeted and killed across these countries.
6: And
2: around
6: ACLJ
2: the world.
6: Champions.
2: This fight
6: it's
2: isn't just the ACLJs.
6: All
2: it's
6: years.
2: All of ours.
6: Join
2: it
6: us
2: belongs
6: in
2: to every American who wants
6: Have
2: to preserve the values and beliefs on which this nation was founded. None of the victories
11: we
2: won
11: hold these truths to be
2: would have been possible
11: all men
2: without the
11: are
2: unwavering
11: equal,
2: support of ACLJ members and ACLJ
11: rights,
2: champions.
11: Among these
2: it's been an
11: life,
2: honor to
11: liberty,
2: fight for you all these years. Join
10: those
2: us in the
10: fighting
2: for freedom.
10: Our forefathers,
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0: All right, last segment of the day. Fast show today. Let's take some calls. Let's do it. Start with Ray, who is calling from California. Ray, go ahead.
4: To defend our God-given liberties.
17: Some people know that ACLJ is grassroots. Okay, all this tax for fame.
0: All right, last segment of the day. Fast show today. Let's take some calls. Let's do it.

0: school that fall.
1: I mean, do not allow a boy to have a Bible club. And today, the ACLU is defending a girl's schedules.
0: Talking about Jesus,
1: does that sound like a common jihadi country? And this is itself. As you do that, you're going to call the ACLJ. High school graduates after 13 years, your grandfather's minimum wage.
2: It was in 1990. Let's put a little bit of perspective on that. 1990, I was 5 years old.
1: No added burden. I'm now 40 years old. Schedules push for the best education of your children.
2: Sometimes these topics feel like they echo.
1: As you do that, you're going to call the ACLJ.
2: Of course they do.
3: Yeah, right.
2: Why? Because you've had about 40 years almost.
4: The Mergens case, which was in 1990.
2: Let's put a little bit of perspective on that. 1990, I was 5 years old.
3: And what happened?
2: I'm now
3: also
2: 40 years old.
3: You have a whole new group of people.
2: So, yes.
3: Grew up.
2: Do sometimes these topics feel like they echo?
3: I have no idea that these.
2: Of course they do.
3: Sometimes out of.
2: Why? Because you've had now 40 years almost. 35 years since that.
3: Other times.
2: 36 years since that has happened.
3: There are times where you have to go.
2: That ruling was made.
3: Hey, Supreme Court.
2: What happens then also?
3: You know what also?
2: You have a whole new group of people.
3: Is the concern. Which is why we still
2: live their lives. Of no idea of what Supreme Court precedent is.
3: Supreme
2: no
3: court
2: idea
3: cases
2: of these cases. Sometimes out of
3: when do you start
2: out of
3: naivety?
2: Sometimes
3: when
2: they are not out of ill will.
3: Happens and all
2: other times
3: of a sudden, there's
2: out of
3: changes.
2: Ill will. But there
3: why?
2: Are times you where you have to go
3: a
2: say, "Hey,
3: Supreme Court.
2: Supreme Court decided
3: you
2: this." And you know what
3: Supreme
2: also Ray, is the concern,
3: later.
2: Which is why we still do this.
3: We saw it in a good
2: is
3: way.
2: Is that when
3: do
2: you see
3: the
2: Supreme Court cases start to get overturned? When do you start seeing things change?
3: Even
2: when
3: precedent victory
2: happens, and all of a sudden there's changes
3: for a significant amount of time.
2: Why? You have obviously a different Supreme Court.
3: It's
2: you have a completely different Supreme Court now.
3: Forever,
2: 40 years
3: and
2: later,
3: times have shown that
2: we saw it in a good way.
3: Well,
2: when you
3: Ray,
2: saw
3: we
2: the Dobbs decision
3: case
2: overturning
3: of,
2: Roe versus Wade,
3: State, where
2: it
3: we're
2: doesn't mean
3: for that
2: though,
3: girl,
2: even a
3: and
2: Supreme
3: that we
2: Court
3: have had
2: victory,
3: to file a federal lawsuit,
2: though it will set precedent for a significant
3: times,
2: amount of time
3: because it's a
2: that
3: lot.
2: Doesn't
3: it's
2: mean
3: pretty consistent,
2: it's permanent and in the books forever. And times have shown that things can be adjusted.
5: And Ray, we most point to that case out of Washington State where we're fighting for that girl.
3: We kind of.
5: That we have had to file a federal lawsuit.
3: In 1990,
5: we don't talk about all the times
3: you just
5: because it's a
3: law,
5: lot. It's
3: and they do.
5: Pretty consistent,
3: you know
5: especially in
3: fun
5: starting
3: to
5: around
3: about.
5: Next month in September,
3: fun for
5: that
3: the
5: these constitutional violations happen.
3: Jeez,
5: most of the time,
3: for good broadcast,
5: you can send a letter
3: like,
5: and say,
3: we
5: like,
3: sent a
5: hey,
3: letter,
5: we kind of won
3: the
5: case on violating the Constitution. In 1990, how about you just follow the law and they do?
3: I think maybe we stepped in it a little bit.
5: And you know what? It's fun to talk about. I mean, it's fun for the student who's not then being persecuted. But it doesn't make for good
3: time.
5: Broadcast
3: yes,
5: when it's like we sent a letter
3: right.
5: And they complied
3: that.
5: With the law after violating
3: good
5: the Constitution.
3: Yeah, they get a letter from the ACLJ and
2: people
3: all of a sudden, you know, they go, oh,
2: we're
3: okay.
2: Not born.
3: I think maybe we stepped in
2: when
3: it a little bit.
2: Cases were
3: and then
2: decided.
3: They reverse course.
2: So, that happens
3: they
2: probably
3: heard
2: weekly.
3: The separation of church
2: here,
3: and state
2: at the ACLJ.
3: Sort of
2: I mean, it happens
3: term.
2: All the time.
3: They've been told
2: and yes,
3: they have to live by
2: precedent.
3: All of a sudden they're saying,
2: but look at that.
3: Have a Bible
2: there's a chance. Good chance, by the way.
3: And then hopefully,
2: people who are making these decisions were not born.
3: I just didn't really understand it.
2: When those cases were decided.
3: School board or maybe I
2: if they have only
3: here,
2: heard
3: the
2: separation
3: the
2: of church and state
3: Court,
2: some sort of vague
3: you know,
2: term
3: what's been decided,
2: they've been told they have to live
3: that.
2: By,
3: that
2: all of a sudden they're saying, we can't have a Bible club. And then you
3: but
2: go, hold on, yes they can. And then hopefully they're smart enough
3: because
2: to go.
3: Sometimes it's not done.
2: Okay, I just didn't really understand
3: naive.
2: It.
3: It is done
2: I'm on
3: a
2: local
3: personal
2: school board or maybe I am a teacher here and I didn't know all the ins and outs of Supreme Court.
3: I do want to try to
2: precedent what's been decided.
3: For a long time.
2: Sorry about that.
3: Let's go to Bruce.
2: That does happen quite a bit.
3: Go ahead, Bruce.
2: But
6: oh, hi, thanks for
2: not
6: call.
2: Every time.
6: My question
2: because sometimes it's not done out of being naive. It is done out of a personal, specific attack on these Christian students. But thank
6: regime.
2: You for calling. That's why the
6: well,
2: ACLJ
6: I'm
2: continues on. I do want to try to take some more calls because some of you have been hold for a long time. We only got 4 minutes. Let's go to Bruce, Colorado. Go ahead, Bruce.
6: From a mosque
7: oh,
6: in
7: hi,
6: Iran.
7: Thanks for
6: the
7: call.
6: Something we would have to
7: my question is about earlier you were discussing
6: also.
7: The Presbyterian Church
3: the problem,
7: that was declared
3: Bruce,
7: a hostile entity by the Iranian
3: that
7: regime.
3: And Hamas,
7: well,
3: they do
7: I'm wondering
3: use
7: in
3: what are considered civilian targets.
7: That if there's
3: the
7: evidence
3: to launch
7: of missiles
3: that so that we will
7: and being fired from
3: and
7: a mosque in Iran,
3: necessarily
7: would that be something we would have to declare a hostile entity also?
3: But yes, I get your point.
5: Here's the problem, Bruce, is that we know that Iran and Hamas
3: the
5: they do
3: thing.
5: Use
3: they
5: what are
3: UN,
5: considered civilian targets
3: why
5: as places to launch
3: UN,
5: that so that we
3: so
5: will
3: that we can call these
5: strike
3: out,
5: those
3: not
5: places.
3: Let this
5: and,
3: standard on a world
5: and doesn't necessarily
3: out,
5: mean, they
3: when,
5: don't respect the freedom of religion.
3: By all
5: but yes,
3: measures
5: they,
3: and
5: I
3: all
5: get your point
3: this
5: is that
3: church,
5: they're saying, look,
3: they
5: it's a hostile entity. We can just seize this church. If we were to do the same thing, they would run to the UN. Which is part of the reason why we
3: have
5: to be at the UN. So that we can call these things out, not let this double standard on a world stage play out.
3: Hamas.
5: Especially when. By all measures and all accounts of this church,
3: girls' school,
5: they were just operating

0: operating as a church. It wasn't operating as an underground resistance movement.
1: It was on an IRGC base.
0: So, yeah, you have to call out the hypocrisy on the world stage.
1: Put a school
0: because that is how those lies spread.
1: It was within the fence
0: about
1: of
0: Hamas,
1: the IRGC base.
0: Of the,
1: so they did
0: even
1: it on purpose,
0: the tragedy,
1: and it's a tragedy
0: of
1: you don't
0: the,
1: want
0: the
1: loss
0: girls
1: of school
0: that was hit at the beginning of the war
1: from a missile. No
0: it
1: one
0: was
1: wants
0: on
1: that.
0: An IRGC base.
1: But they did it on purpose.
0: They had moved buildings and put a school in the it was within the fence
2: for calling, Bruce. I appreciate
0: of the IRGC base.
2: Line four,
0: so
2: Kevin.
0: They did it on purpose, and it's a tragedy. You don't want the loss of school-aged girls' lives from a missile. No one wants that. But they did it on purpose.
2: You don't want the loss of life of anybody, specifically any civilians. Thank you for calling, Bruce. I appreciate it. Let's go to Kevin now. Line four, Kevin. You are on the air.
3: Lead of HHS. Yeah, Logan, I want to thank you and your staff for being such patriots and fighting for our country. I had a question about Javier Becerra. He withheld evidence.
2: Look, Kevin, Javier Becerra was no friend to us, no friend to a lot of people who had, on the life side,
3: was just an absurdist
2: at some point. So certainly those names are no friendly. But of course, that brings up a whole different can of worms for the California Congress.
1: That's right. Yeah,
2: look, Kevin, Javier Becerra was no friend to us, no friend to a lot of people who had, on the life side.
1: I think his targeting of pro-life
2: at some point. So certainly those names are no friendly. But of course, that brings up a different,
1: run for
2: whole different can of worms for the California governor.
1: Are just immoral.
0: That's right. Yeah, and Kevin, you even said to the screener, do you think that should be disqualifying for him to run for governor?
1: And I don't want to start adding litmus tests because they'll do that.
0: I think his targeting of pro-life. Pregnancy resource centers should have been disqualifying for him to run for governor. A lot of his policies that as Lewin says are just immoral
1: is qualified
0: should disqualify him, but not as far as the standards to get on the ballot. And I don't want to start adding litmus tests because they'll do that as well. So as long as he has the technical ability to run,
2: we'll take you live.
0: He should be able to. And you know what should happen? The voters should make the decision.
2: I need you
0: about
2: part
0: whether
2: of
0: or not
2: deadline
0: he
2: tomorrow.
0: Is qualified to be their governor.
2: All donations are doubled. We didn't get to her today, and I appreciate her calling. She was on hold for a long time. If you want to call back tomorrow, I'll get you right up front. 1-800-684-3110. Call me back in the morning, in the next show,
1: more.
2: And we'll take you live.
1: That being said,
2: again, 2 hours left in our Liberty Drive.
1: Today.
2: I need you to be part of it. Midnight deadline tomorrow.
1: All of these have
2: all donations
1: teams that
2: are
1: have
2: doubled
1: to be
2: again.
1: I want the best.
2: 237 pro-life cases, 128 international cases, 317 schools. 207 government, 149 religious liberty,
1: that
2: and much, much more. That's just in the last calendar year. Again, be a part of the team today.
1: ACLJ.org,
2: all of these have incredible teams that have to be paid. I want the best of the best here at the ACLJ. I want you to be represented by the best of the best.
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9: 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This is a series about who Jesus really is, not the Jesus of popular opinion, but the Jesus of the Bible, God himself, who was sent into our world. And we'll begin where he began, before time itself ever was. You see, we live in a generation that prides itself on knowing more than anybody in the past. Yet we have less and less of the truth coming to light. The world is uninformed about who Jesus really is, and sadly, so much of the church is too. But knowing him changes everything. So today, Pastor Jack teaches us that Jesus is over all things, holding the whole creation together by the power of his word. The same Lord who named the stars and orchestrates the heavens is the one who governs every moment of our lives. Isn't that great news? Now, in his message called Christ and Eternity, here's pastor and Bible teacher, Jack Hibbs.
10: John chapter 8, verse 56. This is all introductory, so hang on to your seats, okay? Did you think I'm going to miss it? I'm not going to miss it. This is all introductory. John 8, 56. Jesus responded to the Pharisees and he said, "Your father Abraham rejoiced to see my day." What a radical statement. "Your father Abraham rejoiced to see my day. And he saw it and was glad." And then the Jews said to him, "You're not yet even 50 years old. How is it that you said you've seen Abraham?" And Jesus said to them, "Most assuredly, I say to you, before Abraham was, I am." Oh, listen. Abraham rejoiced to see his day. Come on, think for a moment. When did Abraham see the day of Jesus Christ? How did Abraham see Jesus? Well, at least on one occasion, remember when Abraham was sitting on the side of the hill and his nephew Lot was living down in Sodom and Gomorrah down there near the end of the Dead Sea? And Abraham was there and two angels and the Lord came walking up. And Abraham perceived that this one was the Lord. And as the two angels, it's kind of eerie, the two angels peeled off and went down into Sodom and Gomorrah because they had work to do. You know the story. And it says that the Lord sat there with Abraham, and Abraham, you know, had Sarah make them dinner and all. And as they're talking, Abraham says, "Lord, will you destroy Sodom and Gomorrah if there's 50 people?" And the Lord says, "No, I'm not going to destroy it if there's 50 people, righteous. No, I won't do it." So Abraham, being the good father of the Jews that he is, he says, "How about 45? How about 45? And the Lord says, "No, I won't destroy the city and the place for 45 righteous people that are there. Lord, don't be angry with me, but how about, you know, 30? "No, I won't destroy the place even if there's 30 righteous." And Abraham says, "Well, how about 20? And he just begins to whittle the Lord down, trying to figure out where. And it's interesting, if you read the story carefully there in Genesis, it stops at 10. "Will you destroy the city for 10? Now, 10 is the number for a synagogue, for a place of worship. 10 is also the amount of people, if you count them, who made the exit with Lot. Interesting. Abraham must have known that Lot had 10 relatives in that city. And he was interceding for them. Very, very important. And so Jesus says to the Pharisees, "Abraham saw my day and he was glad." It could also make or be a reference to Abraham's encounter with Melchizedek, which is a theophany, is a pre-incarnate appearance of Jesus Christ. But Jesus is the one in that portion of John chapter 8 that says, "I am." Listen, you and I don't get what that means. It would be equivalent today for someone to stand up and say, "I am God." Now, I saw a man on TV utter a heretical declaration. I thought God was going to kill him on the spot. And I am not kidding. This man, very well known. I hope none of you watch him. But he's very well known on TV. He has a ministry that's titled by his name, the Blankety Blank Ministries, with the big logo behind his head. He's about 5 feet tall, little tiny guy, real squinty little eyes together. He's got perfectly combed hair. His wife is often on the program. He has a daily teaching program. And he stood up there and he said, I am God, just as Jesus is, I am. And I thought my TV was going to blow up. That's blasphemy. He invoked the word, the name, ego eimi in Greek, which is a title reserved for God alone. Only God is the ego eimi. Jesus says, I am ego eimi, which is this. I am the only one. I am the self-existing one. I am the cause. I am the originator. I have, when he says I am, no beginning. I have no end. I am pre-existent. I am before all things. When somebody spouts off I am, like Shirley MacLaine says I am, people better know what they're talking about, because that is the ultimate form of blasphemy. I am the self-contained existing one. Before anything was, I was there, and I have been. I am the creator, sustainer, orchestrator of it all. Jesus said that. People say, well, Jesus never claimed to be God. He certainly did. People who don't know their Bible just don't know that when he says, I am. He invoked the name that was found in Exodus chapter 3. Verse 14, when Moses said, when I go back to the children of Israel, whom shall I say sent me? And God said to Moses, you go back and tell them that I am sent you. You tell them I am has sent you. And in Hebrew, it is not the Greek word ego eimi. Of course not. It's in Hebrew. It's the word haya. And it means to always have been existing, to be the one who orchestrates, the one who supplies all of your needs, the beacon, the source, the truth, the strength, the one. You go back, Moses, and you tell them, the I am sent you. Jesus, in Israel, nearly 2,000 years ago, told those religious hierarchies, he said, listen, I am. And if you doubt if they understood what he said, it said there that they picked up stones to kill him. They knew exactly what he was saying. And it was for that reason, by the way, that they got their gears going to plan his death. Remember, do you remember why those people wanted to kill Jesus? It's because they believed he committed blasphemy. That's why they killed him. Did you know that? That's why Rome said, we don't even see any reason why we should kill him. And Israel said, for blasphemy. He's claimed to be God. That's why Jesus was killed. Jesus couldn't say, I'm sorry. He couldn't say, please forgive me. It's truth. We'll see more on this morning as we look. Jesus announced his own origins when he said, I am the pre-existence of Jesus Christ. He appears in the Bible, in the Old Testament, as the angel of the Lord. He appears to Joshua in chapter 5, verse 13, as the captain of the Lord's host. And he appears in the Bible as the Lord himself. Very, very important. In Isaiah chapter 9, verse 6, am I going too fast? I'm so excited about this series. In Isaiah chapter 9, verse 6, the Bible says, therefore unto us a child is born, and a son is given, and the government will be upon his shoulders, and his name will be called Wonderful. Listen, everybody. His name shall be called Counselor. Go to him first. Mighty God, that's rather clear. Everlasting Father, that's not so clear in English. In the Hebrew, it's Father or Governor of Time. Interesting. And then finally, Isaiah 9:6, the Prince of Peace. That's very clear, and we understand who he is. So let's look at this point that we're talking about this morning, in that Jesus was before all things. And look with me as we consider this, that he's before the spiritual creation. This is a wild concept. Listen to this, that he's before the spiritual creation. What do we mean by that? Well, the Bible teaches, first of all, that God is spirit. Jesus Christ, in his eternalness, was spirit until Mary had a little lamb. Until Mary gave birth to Jesus, he was spirit. God is spirit. When Christ became human flesh, he was to be that way for that moment on forevermore. Do you know right now that Jesus Christ is 100% God and 100% man right now in the throne room of heaven? Isn't that wild? It's wild. So look at this. Before the spiritual creation ever was, Jesus was before that. And it means this, that he orchestrated and created the spiritual realm. Now, I'm not saying that God created God. God can't be created. I'm not talking about that. I'm talking about what has come out from him, Jesus has created. Example, it's going to click right now when I say this. Jesus, the Bible says, has created all principalities and powers, whether they be thrones or dominions, above the earth or under the earth. That is spiritual world. Jesus has created it. Angels, Jesus has created them. Jot it down if you would. Colossians chapter 1, verse 14. Colossians 1, 14. In whom we have redemption through his blood, the forgiveness of his sins. Does anybody wonder who that is? It's obvious. Who is it? Who is this? Oh, you guys, are you guys sleeping? It's Jesus. Let's keep reading. Verse 15. He is the image of the invisible God. By the way, the word image means the exact copy of God in flesh. He is the image of the invisible God. Jesus is the image of the invisible God, now made public. The firstborn over all creation. This doesn't mean that Jesus was the firstborn. It means that Jesus is the preeminent one. He's the number one, like a son in the Jewish culture has the birthright order. The firstborn son has everything. Jesus has everything. For by him were all things created that are in heaven and that are on earth. Visible things, we have no problem with that. We understand that. And invisible things. Ooh, atoms, protons, electrons, the invisible world, spirit things, whether they be thrones, dominions, principalities, or powers, all things were created through him and for him. Now, this is elementary Christianity. Jesus Christ is the creator. Not only did he create everything, quite frankly, he created them for himself. He liked it. Jack, are you suggesting then that Genesis 1:1 is about Jesus Christ? Absolutely. In the beginning, God created the heavens and the earth. According to Colossians chapter 1, verses 14 through 16, who is that God who created the heavens and the earth? Jesus Christ. Let's put it this way. In the Trinity of God, in the Godhead, as our theme verse is in Colossians 2:9, Jesus Christ is the general contractor. He's the carpenter. He builds worlds and all that is in them. Isn't that fun? Isn't that exciting? That's Jesus, the one and only.
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10: In Nehemiah chapter 9, verse 6, an often hidden verse, Nehemiah 9, 6, the scripture says, and the host of heaven worships you. The host of heaven is a reference to the angels of God. Jesus Christ created them. Very, very important. Jesus created them. The second thing that we see here is that Jesus is before the spiritual purpose of all things. He's before the spiritual purpose of things. Not only did he create the spiritual realm, the angelic host and all, but also the spiritual purpose for their very existence, meaning this, that in God's foreknowledge, and Christ has foreknowledge, we'll talk more about his limitations when we talk about his incarnation, which, by the way, were willful. That's to follow later on. But concerning the spiritual purpose of his work, the Lord knew all things. He knew, and this blows my mind, he knew exactly how not only the spiritual realm that he had created would go, but also the physical realm that he had created. He knew where they would go. Example, what I mean by that is, he created even this wonderful, his most precious created angel in the universe. You know his name? His name's Lucifer, son of the morning, the most awesome angel ever created. But in God's creation, he instilled within the angelic host a free will. And Lucifer exercised that free will, the Bible says, and said in Isaiah chapter 14 and Ezekiel chapter 28, I will be like God. I will have a throne like his. I will have a universe like his. I will have servants like his. I will have my position just like God has his. I will be as God. You ever hear that? Sounds a little familiar to the Garden of Eden doctrine, doesn't it? I will be as God. And God says, you will not be as me. He says, you will be cast down. Why? For it says, in the day that pride was found in your heart, you sinned. You anointed cherub who covereth. That means he had the top dog, if I can put it that way, position. Lucifer was number one, the big kahuna of heaven, when it came to leading all service and worship to God. Every angel had to go through Lucifer. But because of his pride, he sinned. In that spiritual creation, the Bible tells us in the book of Revelation, one third of the angelic host was deceived by Satan and judged. But concerning the spiritual creation, consider this, that we as human beings, the Bible says in 1 Thessalonians 5:23, that we are both, or I should say, in all, body, soul, and spirit. We are a trichotomy. As a human, we have a body, that's obvious. We have a soul, that's our thinking and our emotions. And we have our spirit, and that's who we really are. And by the way, that's the portion that needs to be born again. Everything else needs to be redeemed. But the spirit needs to be born. So in God's foreknowledge, he knew that before he ever created the world, listen to this, he knew that we were going to have a very, very bad beginning in the Garden of Eden. Did you know that? He knew that before he ever created the garden. So you might say, well, why didn't he just not create it? Because, jot it down, here's your answer. Somebody knocks on your door, or maybe you're witnessing to some friends, and, oh yeah, well, if your God is so loving, then why did he let the Garden of Eden thing happen anyway? Well, the Bible tells you in Ephesians chapter 2, verses 7 through 9, it says there that in the ages to come, he might show the exceeding riches of his grace. That's what's on display, his grace, in his kindness towards us in Christ Jesus. For by grace you have been saved through faith, and that is not of yourselves, it is a gift of God, not of works, so that no man can boast. Listen, you're going to go to heaven because Jesus did it all, and all to him you owe, and by nothing else. It's grace. Grace and a gift is synonymous. Same thing. It's not earned, it's given freely. If you earn, if you attach any workmanship to what Christ has done, you have to cut the word grace right out of your Bible. There are a lot of people who shun the word grace today because it's so ill represented in the Christian witness, and it's true. It is ill represented. There are uninformed people who are either not Christians or Christians who are very, very uninformed and ignorant, where they'll say, well, I can sin, God's grace will cover me. You can't think that way as a true Christian. You can't think that way at all. But there'll be people who will say that. Well, the fact is, God's grace is so wonderful, it's so free, it's so powerful, that it causes us to be converted as we come to him and we say, Lord, I'm going to put my faith in your wonderful greatness. And even that faith that he gives us is not of ourselves. And we cannot work our way into heaven. If anyone ever attaches anything to God's grace and acceptance of the sinner before God, it is blasphemous. It is an affront to God's work of salvation on the cross. You cannot be saved only after you have done all that you can. It is by grace or it's not at all. You understand that? That's why we can't wait to sing him praise songs. You know what I mean? That's why we can't wait to lift our hands. Think about the wonderful truth of God's grace in our lives. In 1 John 3:8, the Bible says, for this purpose, the Son of God has been revealed to mankind, that he might destroy the works of the devil. Hey, that's the spiritual creation and the spiritual purpose all in one verse right there. The spiritual creation and the spiritual purpose. In Revelation 19:10, I want to give you this verse because God knows all things. Jesus knows all things. It says, worship God, says the angel to John, for the testimony of Jesus, the declaration, the message of Jesus is this, is the spirit of prophecy. God knows all. Jesus knows all. So it's so very, very important. Let's look at our second point this morning. We go from this to Jesus is over all things. He governs or is over all things. Our second point. What we want to see right here is very important. We see that he's over the physical creation. In Hebrews chapter 1, verse 1 through 3, it says, God, who at various times and in various ways spoke in times past to the fathers by the prophets, has in these last days spoken to us by his Son, whom he has appointed heir of all things, through whom also he made the worlds. It's pretty clear. Who being the brightness of his glory and the express image of his person, and upholding, got to circle that word, all things by the word of his power, when he had by himself purged our sins, by the way, it's past tense in the Greek, sins have been taken care of, all done for all time, he sat down at the right hand of the majesty on high. Jesus is overseer of the physical creation. He made it, and it says here that it's held together by him, that he upholds it. This is wild. Creation is accredited to Jesus. We saw that in Genesis 1:1. But in Colossians 1:17, the Bible says, and in him all things consist. This is, Jesus is literally the atomic glue that has never been found in the study of astronomy or astrophysics or the study of physics itself. How is it that all things, be it microscopic or just universal, are held together? Did you know it's a mystery to this hour? Right now to this hour, we don't know why in an atom there is the orbiting and the holding together there as the orbits are taking place around that nucleus. No one on Earth, no one has ever been able to determine how is it that those little things keep their orbit at a certain distance and don't collide into each other and are so wonderfully ordered and they don't fly apart. It's a mystery that they don't fly apart. Did you know that if we were to reduce this pulpit, it would be a little speck of dirt on the platform here if we were to remove all the space between the physical matter that's here. You are looking at it, your eyeballs see wood. But there is more space between the wood than there is wood. That's a scientific fact. Well, you look and you go, I don't believe what you just said. Because all I see is wood. I know that's all you see, but there is more what you can't see than what you can see. Isn't that weird? And if you were to remove the space of what's between these wood molecules, this pulpit would be about a quarter of an inch tall. And I would be very small. Isn't that a wild thing? He is over all of these little atoms. He holds them together. Who does? Jesus. He's the atomic glue. Who says? Bible says. God says.
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Kevin Chrism with you here today on this Throwback Thursday edition of the show, always one of my favorite shows of the week whenever we get to that point. 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Pause in our day-to-day life and the twists and turns that bring about, and certainly allowing us to come together, reflect and recharge our spirit, bring us closer to God. Hope you're doing well here on this Wednesday, on this Thursday, rather, as we make our way through yet another day here and closer to the weekend, my friends. We're almost there, finishing out the week here and doing it now by listening to some great music here on this Throwback Thursday. So enough of the chit-chat. We're going to get right back into the music. And the great Randy Travis here now with Just Walk a Little Closer with Me. This is a 30-Minute Sela. It's our Throwback Thursday edition of the show right here on WEZE and WROL.

0: Ah, the great BJ Thomas here on the show, a Throwback Thursday edition of the song right there, I Want to Be More Like Jesus, right here on a 30-Minute Selah. My friends, welcome back into the program, right here on WEZE and WROL. Kevin Crism with you here on this Throwback Thursday edition of the show. 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Well, my friends, we're at the midway portion of the show right here on this Throwback Thursday edition. So take a short pause from the music, come right back for a couple of closing songs. But for now, here on this Thursday, we will turn to our daily devotional.
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2: In this was manifested the love of God toward us, that God sent His only Son, His only begotten Son, into the world that we might live through Him. Now, God has proven His love. And as Paul says, He laid down His life for us. God has proven His love. He gave His Son to die for you, and He gave Him to die for you not after you won a Sunday school bar or attending Sunday school, not missing a Sunday, for about 5 years. God loved us when we were yet sinners, while we were without strength, while we were lost, while we were absolutely unlovely, God loved us.
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Well, my friends, it wouldn't be a Throwback Thursday edition of the show without the great Michael W. Smith and his arrangement of the song Great is the Lord right here on a 30-minute Selah. Welcome back into the show, my friends, right here on WEZ and WROL as we get ready to round out this Throwback Thursday edition and another edition of the show here. We'll be back with you tomorrow for a final episode, edition, however you want to call it, of the week of a 30-minute Selah, bringing to you some great Christian country music for our Christian Country Music Friday show here on Friday, finishing out the week in style and bringing to you the weekend in a high note right here on a 30-minute Selah. Well, my friends, as you head back out there on this Thursday, do be safe, do take care of yourselves and one another, and may God bless each and every one of you. We'll be back with you tomorrow for another edition, as we mentioned, Christian Country Music Friday edition of a 30-minute Selah. But until then, take care, God bless, and I will leave you now with a great edition of the song. Well, we know this one well, How Great Thou Art, from the great Natalie Grant, the voice of one Natalie Grant here, How Great Thou Art, finishing out.

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1: During the War for Independence, General George Washington, the man we refer to today as the father of our country, led American troops through military defeat after defeat. And in the bitter winter of 1777, he wrote this somber note to a friend in Philadelphia. Quote, "You might have tracked our army from White Marsh to Valley Forge by the blood on their feet," end of quote. Many soldiers continued to march through the deep snows of Pennsylvania without shoes. Others suffered from disease, hunger, and freezing conditions. Nearly 2,000 of Washington's men died, yet George Washington did not lose faith. Amid the hardship, loss, and uncertainty of Valley Forge, he turned to God in prayer. At a time when our nation once again faces division and uncertainty, may we follow Washington's example, kneeling humbly, praying faithfully, and asking God to guide the future of America.
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8: 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Dr. Chappell shares how God is our refuge and strength. 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And while you're there, look for Pastor Brian's book, The Promises of Grace. Dr. Chappell offers a careful look at the beauty of grace and all it brings to believers. 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
7: Now today, Psalm 46. Psalm 46, whose opening words you may recall, "The Lord is our refuge." Let's stand as we honor God's word and consider the ways in which He is providing for us. Psalm 46. God is our refuge and strength, a very present help in trouble. Therefore, we will not fear, though the earth give way, though the mountains be moved in the heart of the sea, though its waters roar and foam, though the mountains tremble at its swelling. Selah. There is a river whose streams make glad the city of God, the holy habitation of the Most High. God is in the midst of her. She shall not be moved. God will help her when morning dawns. The nations rage, the kingdoms totter. He utters his voice. The earth melts. The Lord of hosts is with us. The God of Jacob is our fortress. Selah. Come behold the works of the Lord, how he has brought desolations on the earth. He makes war cease to the end of the earth. He breaks the bow and shatters the spear. He burns the chariots with fire. Be still and know that I am God. I will be exalted among the nations. I will be exalted in the earth. The Lord of hosts is with us. The God of Jacob is our fortress. Selah. Let's pray together. Heavenly Father, we thank you for your word, but even more for what it promises, that you would be our refuge and our strength, a fortress in a world that seems like it often assaults us. But in your promise to be the God of Jacob and our God too, you are God who works in families and for the family of faith, through Jacob's family providing your son and ultimately our salvation. As we consider the mighty deeds of our God, would you help us think how we can be at peace again, not because our world has all calmed down, but because our hearts have. With confidence in you, may we say, Selah. Amen. We trust you. This we pray in Jesus' name. Amen. Please be seated. We've been on vacation. One of the weeks we were out in Colorado, went to visit a son, baptize a grandchild. Wonderful time. But we also went because our youngest daughter, Katie, is staying with our son and his family in Colorado this summer. You may remember 3 weeks ago at the end of this service, I asked some of you to pray with me for our daughter, Katie. She was in something of an emotional tailspin, had not gotten into the grad school that she wanted, went to spend some time with my son and his wife and their family in Colorado. The consequence was, not only was she greatly disappointed about not getting to the grad school she wanted, she was now distant from her friends, from her support network, living in a new state. So you had to add to disappointment, isolation and loneliness. And for Kathy and me, we just saw our daughter just emotionally lower than we have known her to be. And we were worried. And so I said at the end of this service, would some of you just come pray for me? I'm not sure how to help my daughter. Pray for my daughter. And Mike Jackson was the first to come up here and put his arm around me, and others of you gathered, and we prayed, and others prayed for other things. Now, I saw Katie, Kathy and I, took a little trip with her while we were out in Colorado. And as we were talking, we were dealing with a different daughter. She was back to her old self. She was ebullient and happy and joyful and fun like she usually is. We said, what happened? She said, well, last week, which would now be 3 weeks ago, she said, I went to a new church because I was told they had young people my age. And I went, and she said, there was nobody my age. She said, I was frustrated and disappointed. And she said, I was walking out the door and somebody tapped me on the shoulder and said, do you like to camp? And she said, yes. And they said, well, all our young people are out camping this weekend, but they'll be back tonight. And you could go to their meeting. And Kathy said, I went to the meeting. I've got all kinds of people who love what I love, and they love the Lord. And she said, Mom and Dad, it just changed so fast. Now, we had to do a little bit of the thinking back. So I'm up here, and Mike has his arm around my shoulder, and we're praying for my daughter. And right at that moment, somebody's tapping my daughter on the shoulder in Colorado and saying, do you like camping? And I think, you know, of the words of Scripture. While you are yet asking, I will answer, says the Lord. And so here we are praying, and the Lord is answering in a different place. Does it always happen that way? Of course not. But we have in our lives these Ebenezer stones, these rocks of remembrance that we say, all right, I'm going through a hard time now, but consider the deeds of the Lord. It's what Israel is doing in this passage. They certainly go through hard times, but they are considered. Remember how the Lord brought us out of slavery and the horse and rider of the Egyptians were thrown into the sea. Remember. And remember when we went into the promised land and there were the great enemies of God's purpose there, but the walls of Jericho came tumbling down. And remember when the kingdom was established and already we thought there was no hope because Sennacherib had taken out the northern kingdom, and God sent just one angel and he provided. And they recount these tales of what God has done, remembering the deeds of the Lord. Because what we're ultimately being strengthened by is not just the removal of all evil in a fallen world, but the support of our souls. We have this river in us that is believing in the power and the goodness of God, and it is our strength for the world we face. There is no temptation taken you, but such as common to man. But God is faithful. He will not allow you to be tempted above what you are able, but will with the trial also provide a way of escape so that you can stand up under it. He is the God who gives strength as well as refuge. And it is that river that God is providing. It is that willingness to understand what he is doing that makes sense of these verses. He is this river God, this one who says, if you're thirsty, come to me. If you can't make sense of it, read my word. Here is the water meant to flow into your heart and your soul that you may be strengthened for whatever you have to face. The greater protection that God offers is not the removal of all ill. Heaven hasn't come yet. It will, but not yet. It is the confidence that he is at work so that we can stand up and face tomorrow and pray for those that we need to pray for. So a couple of thoughts. You might just think about who the Lord wants you to tap on the shoulder before you leave this service. And then you might remember some things the Lord has done in the past if your presence is a real struggle. So that you would pray, remembering the deeds of the Lord, the one who is our refuge and strength. Because something happens when you remember a God who is a refuge and a river. You find some rest. And that's what God is promising as well. How can we rest? Verse 6, the nations rage, the kingdoms totter. He utters his voice, the earth melts. It's just a reminder that he is powerful over all things. Here's the great expression, nations rage, kingdoms totter. God just says a word, and the whole earth melts. He's more powerful than all of that. At the same time, verse 7, the Lord of hosts is with us. The God of Jacob is our fortress. It's not just that he's great out there somewhere. He's listening to Mike pray for me. He's listening to our prayers for our daughter. The God of Jacob is with us. And what do you remember about Jacob? Conniver, liar, thief, idolater, and yet God is saying, you turn to me and I will help you, because I'm the God of somebody like Jacob. And I actually take Jacob with all of his conniving and all of his weaknesses, and I use him to build a family out of which Israel, the family of faith, will come, out of which Jesus will come to save you. As though God is saying, I have this infinite plan and I have this intimate plan. And they're operating right together so that you can rest in my purposes even when things don't make sense. Verse 9, he makes war cease to the end of the earth, as though you say, God is Lord Sabaoth, which means Lord of hosts, that the nations bring their forces, the companies bring their lawyers, the family brings its ire, whatever is the issue we're facing. And God says, I'm greater than that. I'm Lord Sabaoth. I'm Lord of hosts. And it's meant to give our hearts some rest to remember that he is Lord of hosts. But he's not just Lord of hosts. He makes wars cease to the end of the earth. He's the Lord Shalom. He's bringing peace to our hearts, even when our lives are not experiencing that peace. How can there be peace? Verse 10, be still and know that I am God. I will be exalted among the nations. I will be exalted in the earth. What brings us peace? It's just knowing that God is God. My God is God. The power that created the universe, the power that turned back Sennacherib, the power that sent Jesus, the heart that loves me past my sin, that God is my God.
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7: Be still and know that I am God. I will be exalted among the nations. I will be exalted in the earth. What brings us peace? It's just knowing that God is God. My God is God. The power that created the universe, the power that turned back Sennacherib, the power that sent Jesus, the heart that loves me past my sin, that God is my God. And when I recognize that, I trust him. I think of Psalm 127, in vain do you rise up early and stay up late, eating the bread of anxious toil. Do you not know God gives to his beloved sleep? You can rest. How can you rest? Because my God is God. That's how I can rest. I may not be able to explain. I may not be able to see this ending in a way that makes sense to me or that I can figure out or that may happen even, but in my lifetime. But my God is God. And for that reason, I continue to trust him. He's got this because he's God. And not only is my God Lord Sabaoth, my God is here. He is, verse 11, the Lord of hosts who is with us. The God of Jacob who is our fortress. He's not just Lord Sabaoth, he's Lord Emmanuel. God with us. And we need both pieces of that to actually have our hearts at rest. That he has all this power, but he's also with us for a caring and loving purpose that was ultimately revealed in Jesus. If I don't know that, I won't truly be able to rest. I will focus only on the crisis and the fact that it's not done yet. Only on the enemy and that it's not destroyed yet. Only on the anger and that it's not calmed yet. But if what I say is, you know, sometimes I'm treated the way Hezekiah was. I have all my resources stretched and pushed away from me. No longer my walls work. No longer my army works. No longer my wealth works. That's gone. So what do I got left? God. That's all I got. That's all you need. And that God is with me. And because of that, I can still find rest when I'm going through the troubles that I can't make sense of. Kathy's brother is a doctor in Springfield, a surgeon. And several weeks ago, he took a friend of his, a colleague, who's also a man of faith, to a Cardinal game. And they've known each other a long time, but we're kind of catching up on families and issues. And as these two men of faith were at the Cardinal game, the friend began to speak to Kathy's brother of the trials in his life. He said, "My daughter got married recently. Young guy, strong, strapping, vigorous, 30 years old. Who had an inexplicable heart attack. Destroyed a large part of his heart. For that reason, he was put on a heart transplant list, and they just presumed they were in for a long, hard wait. But as the circumstances can develop and the priorities are listed, they got the call. There is a heart available, and you're going into surgery tomorrow." You know, they were hardly recovered from the trauma of the heart attack, and they're having to face now his possible loss in a heart transplant operation. So the families at the hospital, they're gathered in the waiting room while the surgery begins. And the friend who's sitting there at the Cardinal game with Kathy's brother says, "Here's what I did. I have a Bible app on my smartphone. So I just open it up to the verse of the day." Now, folks, there are about 31,000 verses in the Bible. This is the verse that showed up on the Bible app that day as the verse for the day for this man whose son-in-law was going into heart transplant surgery. Ezekiel 36:26. "I will give you a new heart, and I will put a new spirit in you. I will remove from you your heart of stone and give you a heart of flesh." So said the friend, we knew that despite it all, the Lord was still with us. Now, I would tell you, Kathy's brother doesn't know who won that Cardinal game, because he said, we just wept for the next few innings. Two men of faith saying, we don't understand all these events. But God is our refuge and strength. The God of Jacob is with us. And because of that, we know that though the earth gives way, we can be still and know that God is God and God is with us. And so we will find rest for our souls. So may God do his work in your heart. Even when the enemy is pushing in and your walls are not big enough to stop it, that you would know the river of Christ that is peace to your soul because you have united your heart to his, and know that he is now for you. And though the earth gives way, you can be still and know that he is God. Selah.

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Let's go together before the throne of heaven and pray for the Lord's blessing. 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
15: Today,
14: you want to talk about something that is even going to be bigger than March for Jesus. All day, September 5th.
15: We're going to start at 9, and we're going to go to 6, primarily the cooking and all of that, that's going to happen throughout the day. The idea is real barbecue takes time, okay? If you want to get it right, it takes time. So we're inviting all of our chefs and all of our people to come in the night before. So we'll be setting up on Friday, and at midnight, we're going to be handing out all the food that they're going to be submitting so they can get started cooking at midnight and get the smokers going, because those of us who like our barbecue, 20 minutes isn't going to do.
14: Yes.
15: You got to have a few hours.
14: Yes. It's real barbecue.
15: Real barbecue is a few hours.
14: Yes.
15: Okay.
14: Tell us what to expect when we come.
15: Okay. When you come, expect to smell and taste authentic smoke cooked barbecue. There will be music. There will be activities for the children. We're working on, obviously, we're going to have a bouncy house. We got to have a bounce house because you can't do these things for the kids without a bounce house.
14: Yes.
15: But working on some other things as well as the bounce house. We're working on some things just for the kiddies. I don't want to say puppet show, but I'm just saying we're working on some things just for the kiddies.
14: Yes. So don't leave the children at home.
15: No, bring the children.
14: Yes.
15: It's a family event, and I want everybody to understand it's a family event. So bring your children and hopefully we'll have a good time. There'll be a little area for eating. People can sit and eat and talk.
14: And it's for believers and unbelievers.
15: Oh, this
14: a great
15: this,
14: time to bring unbelievers
15: right
14: together.
15: This is an absolute time for everybody.
14: Yes.
15: And
14: it is for whites. It is for blacks. It is for all ethnicities.
15: I'll just make it real simple. If you have a mouth.
14: Yes.
15: Okay.
14: And a belly.
15: And a belly. Okay. If you have a mouth and a belly.
14: And an appetite.
15: Well, now trust me, you don't even have to have an appetite.
14: You work the appetite.
15: When you show up, you will get an appetite. We're not even worried about that part.
14: Yes.
15: So, in other words, don't let the fact that it's happening at a church parking lot deter you.
14: That's right.
15: Okay. It's actually good because we're going to be working on hallowed ground.
14: Yes.
15: And we're going to respect that.
14: Yes.
15: And we're not, you know, it's one of those times where a lot of people keep telling me, well, you can't do things like this within the black community because of nonsense. And my response is, no, that's ridiculous. We're going to have a good time and we're going to praise the Lord. Those of us who praise the Lord and those of you who don't praise the Lord, come anyway. We can feed you.
14: Yes.
15: Okay?
14: So on September 5th, 9 a.m. to 6 p.m. all day long, you can come. If you can't come at 9, come at 10, come at 11, but come. Just come to the Good Shepherd Church, 18 Whittier Street in Boston, Massachusetts. All roads lead to the Good Shepherd Church on September 5th from 9 a.m. to 6 p.m. at 18 Whittier Street in Boston. For more information, you want to get in touch with 781-420-0729.
15: And say barbecue.
14: Barbecue.
15: When you say barbecue, you will know exactly what's up. So when the person answers, whoever answers, just say barbecue.
14: Okay.
15: And we're ready to go. Also, if you're an artisan, if you have some crafts, if you have some wares, come and be a part of this. We have a section, we're going to have a section set up where you can display your crafts and wares, and it's going to be a good time.
14: So people can pick up more than food.
15: Oh, yes.
14: Yes.
15: Absolutely. You know, one of the things I love about these type of things is that the craftsmen and craftswomen within the Boston area are absolutely phenomenal. I have to be very careful when I walk by these things because I'm always going to see something that I have to have.
14: Yes.
15: And that gets a little annoying to yes. people who love me, but... You bought that? Yes, it was perfect. So you definitely want to be there for that.
14: And there's going to be a grand prize.
15: Ah, yes. Thank you for attending, because you're not going to just eat, but you're going to rate the barbecue. There's several prizes. There is a grand prize for the person who wins in terms of pork, which will be ribs, beef, which is brisket, chicken, which are thighs. That grand prize person is going to walk away with $600 in cash. Okay. Second place.
14: It might be you, though.
15: It might be you.
14: Come.
15: The second place is $400 and the third place is $200. So you want to be there. But not only that, if you have a side, we have a special category for the best side. Whatever it is, also our judges, we have the pleasure of having some very esteemed judges. Pitmasters from the local barbecue area restaurants that you would know if I said them out loud.
14: Mm.
15: The actual pitmasters who work these restaurants are going to be the judges who will be going around to each person and testing and talking to them. And just so they're going to be rated and judged by people who actually know what's going on.
14: Well, I know where I'm going on September 5th. From 9 a.m. to 6 p.m. And I hope that you're going to be there. I want to encourage you. Come and have a wonderful day of fun and fellowship and food. Pastor Dan, thanks for coming in and sharing with our listeners today.
15: Well, thank you for having me. And we look forward to seeing everybody there. If you have any questions, obviously, 781-420-0729. Barbecue.
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5: Thank you very much, Basil. I'm happy to be here.
14: Clay, I want to talk with you today about Amazing Grace Sports Network. What inspired you to create a sports network that blends athletic excellence with spiritual purpose?
5: I think that athletic performance and spiritual purpose are connected, if not intertwined. There's a spirituality that most athletes go. They go to a spiritual state in order to perform. Many times you will see an athlete cross their heart, cross their body mm-hmm. in a Father, Son, Holy Spirit gesture before performance or afterwards. After they give their performance, after they do well, they will give all glory to God, Jesus
14: yes.
5: Christ, the Holy Spirit, and they will
14: get
5: say
14: on the knees and point up in the air.
5: Yeah, point up in the air and say, you know, thank you, Jesus. Thank
14: I
5: you,
14: see
5: God.
14: That a lot.
5: Yeah, so this is spirituality that most athletes go to in order to perform at a high level so that they're focused and they're not distracted. And the only thing that's on their mind is doing what they've been training to do for months, years even.
14: What makes Amazing Grace Sports Network stand out for fans and athletes alike?
5: We stand out because we highlight the passion, spirituality, and the unity of sports. That's what's inherited in sports. Sports is passionate. It brings people together. It makes them passionate. They jump up and down. They scream. They cry. They laugh. They go to unbelievable lengths to express themselves when they're involved in watching the team or watching the person that they admire or that they care about. And sports is spirituality, as we talked about. It takes a spiritual person many times to compete and win at sports. You have to dig deep inside yourself. You have to see if you have what it takes in order to last this long or go through an injury or go through ups and downs. So it takes a great amount of spirituality, whether they profess themselves as Christians or not. And sports creates unity. I mean, you'll have people of all races and all ethnicities grouped together behind a team that they all care about and they're all passionate about. It unifies. And not only does it unify the fans, it unifies the players on the team to play together, no matter what differences they perceive they might have had or they think they have or whatever the case. You're going to have to work with that person. You're going to that person so that he can help you. Yes. And it's all about working together and helping one another that makes a team come together to win.
14: Now, Clay, can you share a moment from Amazing Grace Sports Network's journey that reminded you why this mission matters?
5: I was at a Dunkin' Donuts about 3 months ago, and it was in the morning, just making my daily run. And as I'm giving my order, and there's a guy who's standing off to the side, and he just is looking at me, and he says, "I know you." I didn't know him. And he said, "I've heard you before." He says, "You are on the radio station in the mornings on Saturday." And I go, "Yes, I am." He goes, "I like what you're doing." He says, "I like that you remind us that life is more important than just sports." He says, "You talk about sports, but you always say a prayer before the show. And you remind us that our lives, my wife's life, my kids' lives are more important than any sports that I'm watching or any sports that I care about. That the most important person in sports is me." It solidified my purpose that what we're trying to do here is bring spirituality and some humor along with sports to get everybody to group together to understand that we can make this work. We can make America unified and understanding that we can all work together to keep America going in the direction that it needs to be going. No politics, no ideology.
14: What do you hope sports fans feel or take away when they tune into Amazing Grace Sports Network on WECE 590 at 9 o'clock every Saturday?
5: That sports are fun and they're exciting, but they themselves, the individual, they are more important than any sport. 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Is it going bad? Is it up and down? 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
18: 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We're now located in Abington, Massachusetts, and we're so glad you decided to tune in. Our minister, Maurice Davis, has a word for us, and it is our prayer that his message blesses you and gives you whatever it is you need. Please enjoy.
19: So there's a time yet to come where those kind of worries and stresses won't be there. And so in my understanding, that gives me hope. It gives me expectation. Okay, I can deal with y'all. I can deal with y'all for a few years because I'm in heaven one day. And some of y'all won't be there. I'm just being real. You may not like it. I'm just being real. Because people who have not made up their mind to make a commitment toward God, how do you expect them to make a commitment toward you? And we can hide in the crowd when we come to worship service, but come judgment day, when we die, there won't be no hiding. And just because you fooled yourself and fooled other people around you because you showed up at church service that you're right with God, when death comes, then we're going to see who was right with God and who wasn't. And some of us are going to be surprised because we have grown up playing the church game, which is we come to church services when we feel like it and all that kind of stuff, and we think everything is okay. You and I need some armor to help us. This breastplate, this helmet is important. Now, Paul takes this from what he talks about in Ephesians. You guys remember Ephesians chapter 6, where he talks about putting on the full armor, the whole armor of God. And so he doesn't give us every piece of the armor, but he gives us some things here that can help us deal with the issues and struggles of this life. And all of us need to be reminded that you need to equip yourself to deal with the struggles of this life, because they're going to come. You're young right now, and other folk are taking care of you, so you don't have a whole lot of struggles. But one day, you're going to be grown and out of your parents' house, and now you're going to have to deal with the real world on your own, and you're going to understand all that stuff you've been taking for granted that was free in your parents' house, you're going to pay for it. You on cable in your house? You're not just going to turn on the TV. You're going to have to pay the cable company. You want a refrigerator full of food? You got to go to the grocery store and spend your money. You want a closet full of clothes? Then you got to go and pay for them with your salary. So you guys know when children are young, they always want you to pay for everything, even though they got money in their pocket. Is that true about you? I see the expression on your face there. And so I say, enjoy those days, because soon and very soon, you're going to be out of the house, and everything you get is coming out of your pocket, not your parents' pockets anymore. Parents, that's why you need to be happy to say, so long, see you. Now, you're always there as a parent to help out when they need help. But you got to stop enabling your children. He says in verse number 9 that God has not appointed us for wrath. And the idea here is that Christians will not experience the wrath of God because we're in God, we're in Christ, we're in the right relationship. The wrath of God is reserved for rebellious people, i.e. non-Christians. And so because of that, we help people who are not in Christ understand the importance and value of becoming a Christian. Because as a Christian, when God looks at us, because we're in Christ, he sees his son, Jesus, and he counts his righteousness toward ours. Because we know in and of ourselves, we are as filthy rags. But thanks be to God, because of the relationship we have with Jesus, when he sees us, he's able to bless us in spite of ourselves. So the wrath of God is reserved for non-Christians. Christians, hear me well, Christians are destined for heaven. You do like do what you're supposed to do. You live like you're supposed to. You don't have any reason to be worried about where you're going to end up when you die. It's when you know you're not living right. You know you're hitting and missing. You know you got a secret life away from here. That's what caused you to be unsure. But if you're walking in the light, as he is in the light, you don't have anything to worry about. The text would say he died for us, and he is Jesus. And the point that Paul is making in verses 10 and 11 is that he died for us, those who are alive, but he also died for those who have died. So here's where, when we have funeral services, knowing how God operates, knowing about people's relationship with God, every funeral should not be a sad occasion. Funerals for a Christian ought to be a celebration of a life well lived. We are celebrating this person's life, their legacy. And we're saying we need to act like and emulate them. So a child of God, you have no business falling apart at the funeral or a certain red jumping the casket with your loved one. That speaks that something is wrong here. That's some guilt. That's some showmanship. Because if the person who died is a Christian, the good news is we're going to see him again. That's the good news. This is a separation temporarily. That's the good news. And so, yes, you're sad that they're no longer here. You may share some tears and things like that, but they're a Christian. They're a Christian. It's not over. And so, again, he writes these things to provide encouragement. That's why he says, verse number 11, therefore, comfort each other and edify one another, just as you are doing. We need to help people who have not yet come to understand this, to understand this. So that when death days come, when sickness comes, when hospitalization comes, okay, those are all signs that the end is near. Don't ignore that. That's time to get your business affairs in order. Because one time you go in the hospital, you're not coming back. One time you get sick, you're not going to get well again. So live like you are the light and be able to make appropriate decisions so that we won't be like the non-Christians that Paul is addressing here who get caught off guard. And so for those of us who have aging parents, you may not want to talk about it and all that kind of stuff, but you need to be getting ready for some funerals of your mom and daddy. Cry it out now. Face the issues that are coming, because it's going to happen. You're a Christian. If they are Christian, it's not over. Those of you got bad health diagnosis, cancer diagnosis, and all these other chronic diseases that you know how they're going to ultimately end this thing. Okay, be realistic about what's going on. Help the people around you to be realistic about that. Live the best life you can. But don't be in denial. And those who are aging, recognize what comes with aging. You slow down. All your hair turns gray. Unless you go to Sister Donna and get it dyed. Your ability to walk and do things becomes more harder to do. You need more help doing things at your 60s, 70s, and 80s than you did when you were in your 20s and 30s. That's God sending you a message. And so if you have lived your life to say, oh, when I get to my old age, I'm going to be able to enjoy this. I need for you to understand, you better enjoy it now. There's no promise you're going to live to get old. That retirement that you have, there's no promise that you're going to enjoy it. So start spending your money on you. Your children are old enough to take care of themselves. They don't need your insurance money. You need it. Trying to help some of you guys. Okay, let me go ahead and conclude my lesson. You don't want my help. So, God has chosen not to reveal when Jesus is coming back again. You know why? Because folk will wait till the last moment. Okay, have you ever had one of the mad dashes where you need something, the store closed at 9 o'clock, here you are 8:50. Hoping that you can get to the register before they turn it off. But you've known all day you needed it. Or some kind of way, just the last moment, some of you just like to live in chaos. And so you can begin to see why he has not told you that. Because again, people would just wait till the last moment. And so then it's hard to determine if you're real, if you're waiting to the last moment. Saying, I believe in Jesus 5 minutes before you die. When you've been told about Jesus all your life, the last 20, 30 years, you may fool yourself and fool other people around you who want to believe that, but God looks at the heart. You are either people of the day or you're people of the night. We're either Christians or we're non-Christians. We're either faithful to God or we're not faithful to God. And we got to stop this trying to wiggle between the rooms. Well, some days and other days. No, no. You're either this or you're that. The day of the Lord will catch non-Christians unprepared. And there'll be nothing they can do about it because their fate will be fixed. Their eternal state will be fixed. And so consequently, there are only two eternal destinies. Heaven or hell. And every day we're living, we are moving in one direction or the other. So as I conclude the lesson today, what direction are you moving into? What direction are you moving into? You already know the answer. God definitely knows the answer.
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22: During the War for Independence, General George Washington, the man we refer to today as the father of our country, led American troops through military defeat after defeat. And in the bitter winter of 1777, he wrote this somber note to a friend in Philadelphia. Quote, "You might have tracked our army from White Marsh to Valley Forge by the blood on their feet," end of quote. Many soldiers continued to march through the deep snows of Pennsylvania without shoes. Others suffered from disease, hunger, and freezing conditions. Nearly 2,000 of Washington's men died, yet George Washington did not lose faith. Amid the hardship, loss, and uncertainty of Valley Forge, he turned to God in prayer. At a time when our nation once again faces division and uncertainty, may we follow Washington's example, kneeling humbly, praying faithfully, and asking God to guide the future of America.
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24: So prayer, worship, praising Him will develop a relationship with the Lord. And it gives us confidence to know Him and that He knows us. And of course, the relationship starts with the born-again relationship. You can try all you want, but you're not really going to have the relationship God wants you to have till you get born again of the water and the Spirit. Amen. Because that's where God puts His Spirit and causes us to be birthed in His nature. Reborn in His nature. That's the starting point of relationship. The baptism of the Holy Ghost and water baptism, Jesus' name. And again, it implies you've repented of your sins first. Because no repentance, you can get baptized 1,000 times and it doesn't help you. Amen. You need the Holy Ghost speaking in tongues. That's the beginning of a relationship. And you have to grow in the relationship, just like as kids grow and grow in life. And as they grow in life, their relationship with their parents and adults changes. As we grow in God, our relationship with God develops and changes. Amen? Another obstacle, doubting that the Lord loves you. So sometimes we don't love ourselves. His sister Ola was talking something about, you know, you love yourself. But, you know, a lot of times we pamper ourselves, but we don't really love ourselves. We'll do things that we like, but sometimes those things that we did for ourselves that we like are not good for us. And if we really loved ourselves, we would do the good things. Does that make sense what I'm saying? All right? And so just because we do things our own way, a lot of times, having things our own way is not really loving yourself. Right? Jesus said that if I was going to follow Him, I needed to deny myself, take up my cross daily, follow Him. For if I'll find my life, I'll lose it. But if I'll lose my life for His purpose, I'll find it. In other words, I've got to quit just doing what I like, what I want. And I have to learn to serve. I have to learn to serve others and God, right? That's part of growing up in God. I've got to learn to serve. And that helps develop that relationship with God. Because I start by serving Him. So again, the antidote to fear, one of the antidotes is develop a relationship with God. As when you're in the presence of God, it should help you understand, if God loves me, I'm lovable. Right? Okay. I might not find anything in myself good. Maybe my parents told me I wasn't worth anything. Maybe all the people I've run into, or a good majority, have come against me and torn me down and threw labels on me. But if I get into the presence of God, the peace, the joy, the love that comes lets me know God loves me. If God loves me, I can make it. And so a lot of times we fall into traps because we try to get our affirmation from others rather than getting it from God. If I learn to be affirmed by God, and again, the more you're in His presence, the better that is, the easier it is. Praying, worshiping, getting into the presence of God, where God is speaking to our heart and our mind. That dimension where you're in the room with everybody else, but your focus is on what God is saying to you. And if you haven't had that experience, you can have that experience. God wants you to have that, where He speaks things to you personally, and you know it's God. And I'm not talking about the revelation of other people's thoughts and things, but He speaks to you about you and Him, and you feel the comfort of His presence. And it lets you know that God loves you. Amen. Hebrews 13:5, the last part of it says, He'll never leave us nor forsake us. John 14:18, Jesus said, I will not leave you comfortless. I will come to you. And of course, He's talking about coming as the Holy Spirit. Again, in order to defeat the spirit of fear, you've got to know the Word of God. You got to know the Word of God. The devil knows the Word of God. So he'll come at you with scriptures, and he'll bend it a little bit. He'll bend it just a little bit and try to get you off base. And so you have to know the Word of God, and you have to know the character of God, which you learn from the Word of God. So if the devil's saying, yeah, but the scripture says this, so it's okay if you lie. Well, God says liars are going to hell. Does that verse mean all liars except the liars in this circumstance? Bible says God's a just God, a righteous God, a merciful God, a long-suffering God. So I have to know God's way of thinking. And the more that I know, the easier it is for me to combat the enemy. So again, when we look at Jesus and the devil, Jesus defeats the devil in the temptation with Scripture. He speaks from the Scripture. The devil gives him a temptation. He says, it's written. The devil gives him another temptation. He says, this is what the Word says. Devil gives another temptation. He tells him, get behind me. Because it's written, thou shalt love, worship the Lord thy God and him only. Again, Matthew 4:11 says, when the devil saw that Jesus, it doesn't say this way, it says a little bit more in Luke, but the devil left when he saw that Jesus only had an answer of a word to him. devil said, I'm not getting any place. He leaves. If you stand on the word, the devil's going to leave you. Now, standing on the word means you've been trying to stand on it all week, too. Doesn't mean that all of a sudden you jumped over on the word in the middle of the situation. You were standing on the word before. Amen. So the Bible says that through the Lord we can do all things, right? I can do all things through Christ which strengtheneth me. Philippians 4:13. That doesn't mean all things that I want to do, but whatever I have to do for God, God is going to give me the strength to do it. And it says in verse 19 that the Lord will supply all our needs. God will meet our needs. And so when the enemy comes to you and tries to make you afraid, well, God's not going to help you now. No, the Bible says God is going to supply all my needs. So the spirit of fear, and we're trying to get to the end of this. I know we're going a little long. The spirit of fear will have a stronghold in our life if we require to work the Lord, to work things out the way we want them. If when I'm praying to God, I say, Lord, it's got to be this way, or I can't take it. Or Lord, it's got to be this way. Or Lord, do this, this, and this. The spirit of fear is going to have a hold in me. Because God is not obligated to work it out the way we want. But he will supply what we need. He will not forsake us in the circumstance. He may be trying to give you a testimony. He may, through that testimony, be trying to win people that you've been praying for. Amen? And if we work it out the way we understand and want it, none of that's going to happen. But the minute, again, this goes back to just, God, it's in your hands. I would like you to do it this way. This seems like a good way to do it. This seems like what I need. But nevertheless, not my will, but thine be done. God doesn't want us burdened up with fear. Now, even no matter how long you live for God, there's going to be times where you're going to have to fight fear. You have to learn how to do that. Yeah. But you can have the victory. God does not want us to be overcome by that. God doesn't want you afraid to go to bed at night because you're afraid you're going to have fear a whole night. God wants you to be able to lay your head on the pillow and go to sleep. Amen. So this altar is open. Amen. If you want to just come and thank God for deliverance from fear, if you're struggling with fear, God's got something for you here today. Amen. If you need to strengthen your relationship with God, this altar is open. In his presence is fullness of joy. Hallelujah. Amen. You don't know. You're afraid of the unknown that's coming. You're anxious for all the things that are coming your way. Let's bring it to God. Let's give it to God. Amen. Let's get in touch with the one that loves us with an everlasting love. Let God gird up your mind. Let God secure your mind. Make a fresh connection with God. Hallelujah. Come on. Hallelujah. Amen. Leave this place with victory and confidence in Jesus. That God wants you to be an overcomer.
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2: With SRN News, I'm Bob Agnew in Washington. President Trump today at the White House took the wraps off a plan of his to get more American truck drivers back in the jobs, lamenting the fact that many have been displaced by people in the country illegally, something he says has been making the roads less safe and also putting a lot of U.S. truckers out of a job. He's also offering special preference for veterans who learned how to drive big rigs in the armed services. He says they'll go right to the front of the line when it comes to the required training and certification to get those truck driving jobs. The Federal Reserve yesterday decided that they are not going to change interest rates much for now. They're going to leave it in the right range, and they could raise it more in the future if it is what it takes to stop inflation. He says for right now, Fed Chairman Kevin Warsh says that investors are learning to keep an eye on the markets, not so much on what the Fed may or may not do next. Right now, investors appear to be happy. They've driven the Dow up at this hour by about 560 points. This is SRN News.
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4: Mike and Laurie Faherty, pre-recorded live from Boston. We're going to energize your faith by the Word of God and give you a shot of joy in the Holy Ghost. Honey, what are we talking about this week?
5: Today we are talking about running to win. Jesus does not give participation awards. He asks us to run like we are running in a race to win it.
4: All right, let's check it out.
6: Who actually is pressing in with everything. And I feel it, and I felt the power come out of me. And so he stops. He not only notices, but he's looking for her. Who is she? Out of this whole crowd, I want this woman. Where is she? Bring her to me now. And it says, when all denied it, it's funny, all denied, they all knew that they weren't the one.
4: Wasn't me.
6: Right. Even though they were thronging him, they knew that they were not the one. And for them to deny it is whatever. But Peter said, Master, the crowd surround you and are pressing in on you. But Jesus said, someone touched me, for I perceive that power has gone out from me. When you press into God, the power of God is going to enter in into your life, into your being, into your situations. If you will press in more than you have ever pressed in before, you are going to have the heart of God back to you. You're giving him your heart, you're going to get his heart. Amen. And it says that when the woman saw that she was not hidden, she came trembling and falling down before him and declared in the presence of all the people why she had touched him, which was her sickness, and how she had been immediately healed. When you press in, you're going to get some big, big miracles in your life. Amen. She was not healed 6 months later. Something didn't start happening. She was healed immediately because of that press that she had. Amen. And it says, and he said to her, daughter, your faith has made you well. Go in peace. We want faith. Everybody wants faith. But faith is pressing into his word, into his power, and into who he is. Amen. So I encourage everyone. We're talking about, you know, going after the things of God. Pressing is imperative if you want God to move on your behalf. In that, when the Lord spoke this to me, I began to search the scriptures, and I was looking up the word press. And this scripture is so awesome. It says in Hosea chapter 6, verse 3, oh, that we might know the Lord. And knowing the Lord here is as if a husband and wife know each other. It's an intimacy. It's a closeness like no other relationship has. Oh, that we might know the Lord. Let us press on to know him. And God wants us to press. And when we do, now this is the cool part. It says, he will respond to us as surely as the arrival of dawn. When you press in, people are out there and they're Christians and they're just kind of living the life and, you know, nothing's really happening that's like, wow. And it's wonderful being a Christian. We go to church, we have our friendships, and we have our word. But there's a difference between doing what we know to do versus pressing in to who God is and going after him. And so it says, as surely as dawn comes, the dawn comes, he will respond to us. And that's what we want. We want the response of God. She got a response immediately, and she was completely healed of a terrible disease that she had had for 12 years. It was impossible for her to be healed, but God healed her, noticed her, loved on her, pulled her out of the crowd. And that's what God wants to do for you. And you know what? The dawn comes every day. As surely as the dawn comes, it comes every morning. Every morning, as clockwork, it is here at the same time every day. And as surely as that, God will answer your prayers and the desires of your heart and the needs that you have. He will, when you press into him. And I looked up the word press. It means to apply continuous force. Don't give up. Don't get lazy. Don't get in the flesh, because the flesh always wants to, you know, pamper itself. It wants to be tired. It wants to, you know, of course we have to rest. We're not talking crazy stuff here. But when we're going after God, it has to be something that is exceptional. And like you said, getting up and reading the word and studying the word and making yourself do it. It's not something that we even give ourselves an option to do. It's not a maybe. It's a, we're doing this. It's life or death. That's what pressing is. Amen.
7: There's so much we could say about that. You know what I mean? So let's kind of sum it up with this about press. She put up with that sickness for 12 years. And then with one push and one press, she got a miracle. Yeah. And there are Christians who are just floundering around. They are not pressing. They're not running to win. They feel frustrated with their lives. And all it is a season of pressing that they're going to get a prize. They need to run the race as if they're trying to win, and they will get the reward that they're looking for. But too many people are just kind of jogging in the race, not trying to win, and they're not getting what a press desires. So to get more of God's word, I would suggest this. Number one, you need to set a time where you're going to read the word every single day. Okay. For me, it's in the morning. For you, I know it's in the morning, but other times as well. Some people say they like to read the Bible before they go to bed. That sounds risky to me, because sometimes by the time you're getting to bed, you're really tired, you're cross-eyed, and you're brain dead. And to start to read the word then, you might lower your chances of success. But find a time that works for you. Number two, I would suggest this. If you have a Bible, get one that you can write in. Take notes, have a highlighter, write things down, because the Holy Spirit is going to show you stuff while you read the word, and you need to go ahead and start to record that, because you're going to say, just like you did, you wrote down about press, and then a few weeks later, you need to find out, what does press mean? What was God talking to me about? I need to share that with someone. So you want to go back to your notes, and when God begins to

0: from you.
1: And people want joy. And joy comes from those times. You can be in Disney and feel depressed. You can be having outwardly the time of your life being in a fairy tale place, you know, but you can feel lost. You can feel lonely. Mm-hmm. But when you are doing these things in the intimacy of your bedroom or a closet or your kitchen, and you start experiencing revelation from the Holy Spirit, there is no other joy that can compare with that. And you, your life is being added to, being fulfilled. The miracles are taking place. That's what true joy is. And that's where you have peace. You have everything that God has for you in those places of intimacy with the Lord. And you walk away just on cloud nine. Amen.
0: So good.
1: Yeah.
0: So good. Let me see. Donna Nelson, good to see you. Mark Fish, let me see his bigger comment right there. Curious about this one. He says, we do Bible recap every day. Most of the church is on the Bible U version.
1: Yeah,
0: so that's kind of cool. So they get together and they do that. Mark, if you can send something to me on the side, I want to learn more about that.
1: Yeah.
0: Maybe you can email me about
1: that's
0: that.
1: Really awesome.
0: I'm curious how to do that. Maybe Living Word can have a Bible recap.
1: I know. That's awesome.
0: That's exciting. Okay. So, have a Bible that you can write in. Number two, carry a pocket Bible or have it on your phone. And when you have any downtime, get that word out and pick up where you left off and begin to read. So I know this might sound a little disgusting, but when you're going to the bathroom and you have 3 minutes, instead of scrolling, you can get into where you left off in Colossians, read about how you've been seated in heavenly places with Christ Jesus, read about your authority and in Christ. And by the time you're done, you've got those nuggets on the inside of you, which keep you going throughout the day. When I was a new Christian, they gave me a little Gideon's Bible. You remember seeing those things? They hand them out for free. They're small.
1: Yes.
0: They put them in your pocket. And I got those in college and I carried them around with me for years because whenever I had even at work, when I had some downtime, I would read my Gideon's Bible. Guys, I worked in a warehouse and I was a truck driver. And when I came off the road, I would go in the back of the warehouse. I would climb the ladder to the top pallet, make it into the boxes into like a little throne and sit up there and read my Bible. Okay. My Gideon Bible. And then I'd get a beeper or something and they tell me I'd have to go out back again. But we do have times throughout the day where we can sneak in some word and it just keeps you in the spirit. It's like food, right? Who doesn't want a tasty honey snack in the middle of their day? And that's what the Word of God.
1: Honey snack.
0: Yeah. Because in the scripture, in Psalm 119:103, how sweet are thy words unto my taste, sweeter than honey to my mouth, right?
1: Yeah.
0: So who wouldn't want one of those?
1: Yes.
0: Ty, your brother Tavon is doing a candy series, and he reviewed Bit-O-Honey, okay? And he said, I'm going to give you these. I don't really like them. So I stuck it in my mouth, a Bit-O-Honey candy, and all of my dental work. What did you think about today's topic? Let us know on our Facebook page, Mike and Laurie. Leave a comment. Let's start a conversation. We would love to connect with you there. On top of that, we are giving away a free radio gift. It is the mini book, In Him by Kenneth Hagin. Now, this book literally changed my life as a new Christian. It set the foundation for my identity of who I was in Christ. And my wife and I have both been transformed by the truths that are in this mini book. And you know what? We want to get that in your hands as well.
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6: This is Bishop Brenda White, the senior pastor of Faith Christian Church International. Most High God, our hearts are grieved by the ongoing injustices in our city, our country, and our world. Injustice of any kind, God, robs us of our peace and causes us pain. And right now we are in pain as a country, as a people. It is doubtful, God, that anyone who has lived long enough or has had a heart does not feel the pain of such inequities, whether directly or indirectly. 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It is in your name and for your glory, O God, that we kneel together in solidarity, peace, and solemnity so that we can stand together in victory on these issues of justice and equity. In Jesus' name, amen.
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12: 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And rather than imagine somebody else needs to be different, what if we begin to say to the Lord, here I am, send me.
11: 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That's 855-577-2255. We're so glad you're here to listen. Today's program will complete the message we began yesterday. Here's Pastor Alan with part two of Dangerous Faith, New Responses, New Opportunities.
12: Dangerous faith calls for personal transformation. Transformation from the authority of this present age to live under the authority of the kingdom of Almighty God. So just so we're clear, what I'm asking you to do all the way through this little study is to consider becoming a person with dangerous faith. Oz Guinness wrote a book called Impossible People. And it's a much more elaborate, nuanced discussion of the idea that we're talking about. I think the greatest danger that we face, Jesus said, don't be afraid of people who can kill your body. He said, you know, I'm pretty much thinking that's who I'm afraid of. But the gravest danger we face is the danger of ignoring God. In Jeremiah 17, 23, you have it. It says they didn't listen or pay attention. They were stiff-necked and would not listen or respond to discipline. That's why the Babylonians came. Not because they had a more powerful military, not because they had superior technology, not because the Israelites were outnumbered. They were subjected to the authority of the Babylonians because they ignored God. They had traditions and a temple and sacrifices and priests and prophets and copies of the scripture. And they had an amazing history to tell. And they went to Babylon. We don't want to ignore God. So I want to spend some time looking with you quickly at a story of dangerous faith. And I described it as spiritual choreography. And maybe not the best, but it's a scene with multiple variables in it. And they're all being choreographed by God towards an outcome that exceeds any of the experiences of the people involved. Multiple persons in multiple cities from different religions and social backgrounds are all brought together for the purposes of expanding the kingdom of God. That is not easily done. In fact, I don't think that happens without the supernatural involvement of God, and it doesn't in this narrative either. And yet the people involved were people that were personally recruited and tutored by Jesus, both prior to his passion and after his resurrection. So they are deeply steeped in personal knowledge of Jesus and his ministry and his miracles and his teaching. And yet in order for them to move into what God is doing in the emerging season, they need the direction and engagement of the Spirit of God. If that's true for Peter and James and John and Mary and that crew, may I humbly submit, there's a high degree of probability we will need the help of the Spirit of God. There are several religious and cultural barriers which have to be negotiated and overcome in this story we'll see. And perhaps more difficult than those is tradition, religious tradition. Because religious tradition comes typically with a heavy dose of foundational self-righteousness. Because we know what's right and we know what's good and we do the right thing, and how can we need to change? For us to gain spiritual momentum, it is often true that there are barriers to be overcome and are negotiated. It isn't just about information. I don't believe we will study our way to transformation, and I love to learn. I could have been a professional student if the Lord had given me permission. But information alone is not sufficient. We have to be willing to act upon it. So we'll start in Acts chapter 10, says it's Caesarea. Caesarea is a pagan city. At the center of Caesarea is a temple to a Roman god. There was a man named Cornelius. He's a centurion in what was known as the Italian regiment. Pagan city, pagan person, non-Jew, an oppressive occupier. I mean, just every reason to not be an instrument in the purposes of God. He and all his family were devout and God-fearing. He gave generously to those in need, and he prayed to God regularly. And one day, about 3 p.m, he had a vision. He distinctly saw an angel of God who came to him and said, "Cornelius." And Cornelius stared at him in fear. "What is it, Lord?" And the angel gives him instructions. He said, I need you to meet somebody. I need you to meet somebody called Peter. And here's his GPS coordinates. He's in Jaffa at the house of Simon the Tanner, and I need you to go get him. It's an intriguing story. Cornelius has a vision, and he sees an angel. And I'm fascinated. The angel knows not only his name, but he knows his circumstances. You need to reflect on that just a moment. There's an awareness of human activity by a spiritual being. We're still, on many levels, trying to decide if we think spiritual forces are real. And what the scripture invites us to is the imagination, is they're very aware of our lives. He knows Cornelius. He knows Cornelius' past behavior. He knows the condition of Cornelius' heart. He knows where Peter is staying in another city. He knows that Peter has a message that Cornelius and his household need to hear. The messenger that came to see Cornelius is far more in tune to the unfolding purposes of God than Cornelius. So are we willing to hold the imagination that God would help us with insight and information that is beyond our experience? He's not done. Cornelius is frightened. That catches my attention. What's it take to frighten a Roman centurion? I think more than a roach. More than somebody that talked a little smack to him. And the angel is imposing enough in a vision that Cornelius is frightened. Now, you know, when I studied, I've studied in academic settings, and they said, well, you know, in the first century, they believed in spiritual things, and they thought they were frightening. And the implication is, you know, now in the 21st century, we're far more sophisticated, and we don't believe in spiritual things. And in doing so, they completely neuter the scripture. So I don't believe God would give us the word of God is our rule of faith and practice and fill it with nonsense. So we have to decide when we read our Bibles what we will do with it. Cornelius told his servants and another soldier what had happened. That's intriguing to me. Cornelius calls in a soldier. Now, Luke, when he wrote Acts, he slipped in there that he was a devout soldier who was one of his attendants. The suggestion is that he had other soldiers that served under his authority that weren't devout. So he called in somebody he trusted. But can you imagine a Roman centurion, a man of some authority, some power, some position, and he calls in his household servants and a soldier under his authority. And he said, I saw an angel. And he told me there's some guy named Peter in Jaffa. It's a couple days from here. And here's his address. You need to go get him. You read all the books on leadership you want to. I mean, there's an enormous amount of vulnerability on Cornelius's part. Is that fair? I mean, you can see the eye rolls. Try telling that to the teenagers in your house. So off they go to Jaffa. Next verse. Luke tells us, he says, about noon the following day, as they, Cornelius' servants and his soldier, were on their journey and approaching Jaffa, Peter went up on the roof to pray. So we've got a totally different set of actors. We've got two things happening. Related but separate. Peter goes up on the roof to pray. He became hungry and he wanted something to eat. And while the meal was being prepared, he fell into a trance. And he saw heaven open and something like a large sheet let down to earth by its four corners, and it contains all sorts of foods that Peter can't eat, unclean things, not kosher. And a voice said, kill and eat. And Peter says, not me. I'm a good Jewish boy. I don't do that. I don't look at that on the internet. I don't behave that way. And the voice says, don't call unclean what I call clean. And that scene was repeated three times. Now we can talk about the impact of that, but you get the idea. Cornelius has an angelic visit. Peter has a vision that's challenging a fundamental core belief. For hundreds and hundreds of years, the Jewish people understand that their faithfulness to God is connected to what goes on their fork. Some of you grew up in traditions where your faithfulness to God is correlated to what goes in your glass. I'm not challenging that. I'm telling you, those firmly established beliefs are very difficult to renegotiate. And I'm not telling you to renegotiate it. But Peter and everybody that Peter knows and all the people that he respects and the people that he looks up to for their piety and their holiness and their spirituality, they all measure their faithfulness to God in part by what goes on their fork. So this is an unsettling message. He doesn't have the outcome of it yet. Verse 19, while Peter's still thinking about the vision, the Spirit of God said to him, not his neighbor, not John. The Spirit of God said to him, Simon, three men are looking for you. So get up and go downstairs. Don't hesitate to go with them, for I've sent them. Again, I mean, I hope you're fascinated. The Spirit of God says that there's three men downstairs. They're going to ask you to go someplace. You go with them. We're still having a debate on whether or not spiritual influences really impact our lives.
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12: I've learned as a pastor, there's a tremendous difference in a crowd and a community of faith. 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
12: In James 1 and verse 5, it said, if you lack wisdom, you can ask of God and he will give it to you generously without criticism. I hope you pray on a very regular basis for God's wisdom, for insight and understanding that exceeds my intellectual preparation, training, and experience. Now, I'm grateful for all of those things, but I want my life to reflect the wisdom of God, not the wisdom of Alan. Because Alan's wisdom is really limited. I can clean a stall. So get up and go downstairs. Don't hesitate to go with them. I've sent them. Peter went down and he said to them, I'm the one you're looking for. Why have you come? See, Peter didn't get the rest of the story. The angel didn't, or the vision he had, the Spirit of God didn't say to him, I sent an angel to Cornelius' house, it's going to be safe. He didn't fill him in all of that. He just said, there's three guys downstairs, you go with them. And Peter goes downstairs and he asks the obvious question, why are you here? I'm reading that, I mean, I'm thinking to myself, Lord, you could have told me about Cornelius. And are you paying for the word? Is it like a telegram? Are you out of data? And the men replied, well, we've come from Cornelius the centurion. Well, that doesn't make Peter want to go. He's a righteous, God-fearing man. Yeah, says you. He's respected by all of the Jewish people. He isn't respected by me. I've never heard of him. And a holy angel told him to have you come to his house so that he could hear what you have to say. Again, the Holy Spirit is aware of where Peter was staying, that three men were about to approach the house and directed Pete to travel with him. The three messengers provide Cornelius' invitation and credentials. This is who's invited you, and this is why perhaps you should come. And off they go. Verse 24, the following day he arrives at Caesarea, and Cornelius was expecting them and had called together his relatives and close friends. I'm telling you, he's pushed all of his chips in the middle of the table. If this was indigestion and not something godly, he's going to be laughed out of town. Dangerous faith. He's gathered his friends. They don't. I've been to Caesarea many, many times. I've been to Jaffa to Caesarea. I've traveled that road, and cell phone coverage is not great. So Peter or Cornelius' friends, they couldn't text ahead and say, we'll be there in 15 minutes. So they've been waiting with an approximation of when they might expect them, because it's more than a day's trip. So they're waiting in Cornelius' house for the fulfillment of this angelic visit. And Peter entered the house. Cornelius met him and he fell at his feet in reverence. Centurions don't do that to Jewish men. And Peter made him get up. He said, I'm only a man myself. He talked with Peter for a moment. They went inside and they found a large gathering of people. And Peter says, you're well aware that it's against our law for a Jew to associate with you. Those are not comforting words. He didn't learn that at a Dale Carnegie course. I'm not allowed to be with people like you. You people. It's against my law. I'm unclean by being here. I mean, the tension in this. But God has shown me that I shouldn't call any man impure or unclean. So when I was sent for, I came without raising any objections other than telling you, I think you're unclean. May I ask why you sent for me? He still doesn't know. And then he begins to tell his Jesus story. We are witnesses of everything he, Jesus, did in the country of the Jews and in Jerusalem. That's not accidental. He didn't do this in the country of the Gentiles. Jesus didn't come to Caesarea. He didn't go to Beit Shan. He didn't go to the big Roman cities in Israel. He went to the small Jewish villages. And they killed him by hanging him on a tree, but God raised him from the dead. He was not seen by all the people, but by witnesses whom God had already chosen, by us. I mean, there's a lot of us-them language in here. God chose us, and he revealed the resurrected Jesus to us, and we ate and drank with him after he rose from the dead. He commanded us to preach the gospel, to testify that he's the one whom God appointed as judge. The prophets all testified him, Hebrew prophets. And while Peter was still speaking these words, the Holy Spirit came on all who heard the message. And the circumcised believers, that's code for the Jewish believers that are with Peter. They didn't let him go by himself. Who'd come with Peter, they were astonished that the gift of the Holy Spirit had been poured out even on the Gentiles. Dangerous faith. I can't be here with you people. In fact, the Gentiles, the non-Jews in this setting, received what God had for them with less resistance than the Jews that were with Jesus received it. Is that fair? I don't think I've added to the text at all. I want us to understand that what I'm inviting you to with this notion of a dangerous faith, I'm not asking you to be belligerent, angry, all those things. I'm telling you that to cooperate with God is going to require new listening skills on our part. Some humility on our part, a greater fear of God on our part. Not weirdness, not foolishness, not a new revelation. Folks, the truth of God is sufficient. But how it's expressed in every generation has to be directed by the Spirit of God. And just to highlight it, the very next chapter says the apostles and the brothers throughout Judea heard that the Gentiles had received the word of God. Now you would think, they heard that the Jesus story is going viral. Hallelujah. Not so much. So when Peter went up to Jerusalem, the circumcised believers criticized him. And they said, you went into the house of uncircumcised men and you ate with them. Well, there you go. You sat with those dirty rascals. No enthusiasm for the report that the Spirit of God has poured out. And it's fascinating. I knew we wouldn't have time, but you read Acts chapter 11. Peter lists every aspect of God's supernatural involvement, from Cornelius's house to his vision, to the direction to go with them, to what happened when he got there. Peter is taking no responsibility whatsoever. It's like he was a puppet. He saw an angel. I had a vision. God told me to go. I got there. I was just telling our story and the Holy Spirit fell. I didn't do anything. Dangerous faith. And the Jesus story begins to go global. It went public in Acts chapter 2 on the day of Pentecost. But in Caesarea, it begins a universal march.

0: challenge faith and I'm done. It'll challenge secular culture. It's disruptive. It's not passive. It's not quiet. We've capitulated too long. Secondly, it'll advocate for obedience to biblical directives. It won't accommodate wickedness and ungodliness. God is challenging the kosher rules. Eating kosher may make you healthier, but it doesn't make you more righteous. It was a schoolmaster to bring you to a greater revelation. God will use schoolmasters in our lives to bring us to fuller understandings of what he has for us next. Not apart from Scripture. Thirdly, dangerous faith will disrupt the momentum of ungodliness. That's what it does. Those places in our lives where we've accommodated or tolerated or overlooked or excused or justified. And it doesn't have to be some gross, immoral expression. Our own pride, our own arrogance, our refusal to turn loose of comfort or convenience or ease. The imagination that it's my time or my calendar or my money or whatever that we've segmented off apart from God. If we'll cooperate with the Spirit of God, he'll break down those barriers and bring his purposes into every aspect of our lives. Amen. And then dangerous faith will issue a call to a new pattern of behavior. Not just a new idea. I believe we'll see the name of Jesus honored in Tehran. In my mind, it's impossible. I look at the map of the Muslim nations, and I think in most of those places, it's life-threatening to have a Christian symbol or a Bible. But I believe we will see in Tehran the name of Jesus lifted up.
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6: During the War for Independence, General George Washington, the man we refer to today as the father of our country, led American troops through military defeat after defeat. And in the bitter winter of 1777, he wrote this somber note to a friend in Philadelphia. Quote, "You might have tracked our army from White Marsh to Valley Forge by the blood on their feet," end of quote. Many soldiers continued to march through the deep snows of Pennsylvania without shoes. Others suffered from disease, hunger, and freezing conditions. Nearly 2,000 of Washington's men died, yet George Washington did not lose faith. Amid the hardship, loss, and uncertainty of Valley Forge, he turned to God in prayer. At a time when our nation once again faces division and uncertainty, may we follow Washington's example, kneeling humbly, praying faithfully, and asking God to guide the future of America.
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1: 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There's a docuseries right now called Sexploited in America. 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
10: This is Seth Leibson for townhall.com. It's been attributed to George Carlin that if fascism ever comes to America, it'll come with a smile. Ronald Reagan said it will come in the name of liberalism. But what of communism? Recently, Shannon Bream of Fox News interviewed the co-chair of the Democratic Socialists of America, Megan Romer. Last weekend, the New York Times gave her a glowing profile. She comes off friendly, affable, and smiley. What elite media never reports is Ms. Romer is a proud member of the Red Star Caucus. The Red Star Caucus defines itself as a Marxist-Leninist caucus in the DSA. The new DSA platform, which the DSA proudly promotes and admits to, ends not just incarceration of criminals, but our entire constitutional structure. As we consider the bloody history of communism, we should recall the words of the great writer Hilaire Belloc, talking about those watching from beyond the grave. He reminds us, quote, "We are watched by large and awful faces from beyond, and on these faces there is no smile," close quote. This Marxist DSA threat is nothing to smile about.
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0: living in Phoenix, Arizona, you're part of the Church of Jesus Christ in Phoenix, Arizona, which meets in many congregations in many different places. But you're part of the whole church. Therefore, if you are known or if your gift is known and respected, any of the churches in Phoenix should have no problem with you teaching there, whether you join their little group or not. Of course, there's always other issues that are deeply ingrained problems. Because if you are gifted enough that they think it'll bless their congregation, but you also teach in other congregations, then you might draw people to those other congregations when you teach there, away from their own. And, if a pastor says he doesn't care about that, good for him. But I think many of them do. I think many pastors do care whether people are drawn from their congregation to another one where they feel like they're getting fed more. So usually it's a very common thing for institutional churches to kind of lock it down. You know, the people who teach for us teach only for us. You know, the people who come to our church and get blessed there, we want them to only come to our church and get blessed there. We're not very happy if they leave our church and go to another one. Well, why not? What if they're being fed in another one? Maybe they feel their family's spiritual needs are being met in another church more than yours. Are you still upset for them pursuing that? Well, what it really is, I have to say, and I know this because I was a church leader once, and I felt it too sometimes. When people would leave our church and go to another, I thought, what's wrong with us? You know, what are we, chopped liver? You know, how come you feel like you have to go there to be fed? It hurts your ego. I know it hurt my feelings. When I was an elder in a church, I did most of the teaching there, and some people, a new church came down, and some of our people went to go there instead. I thought, hey, what's wrong with what you're getting here? But, I mean, I didn't say that. But you feel that. Like, well, I thought I was doing my best. I would have thought this would be good enough. So, I mean, pastors are humans. They have hurt egos sometimes, too. They also have corporate structures that pay them and so forth. And so there's lots of things that are a barrier to someone, let's say, like yourself. I'm going to take your word for it that you have a gift of teaching, that you would be a real benefit to many churches. But the very structures of the churches themselves and the attitudes that are fostered in those structures can deprive many in the church of a gift that God has given them, namely you. Now, again, I don't know you. I don't know if you're a teacher or not. I think you said you are, so I'm just going with that. You might have to start a home group to have a venue, or you might find a pastor who appreciates you and says, listen, like when I came to Santa Cruz from Oregon, a pastor who knew me from when I lived in Santa Cruz before took me out to lunch and said, Steve, I hear you're back in town in Santa Cruz. Just want you to know our church would love to have you join us. I said, well, brother, he's a friend of mine and a good pastor. I says, you know, I just can't join a denomination. It's against my conviction. He said, brother, you're right. You don't belong to our denomination. You belong to the body of Christ. You're just welcome to preach here anytime you're available. And we recognize, you belong to the whole church. And I love that. He's a wonderful man. One of my favorite pastors in Santa Cruz, obviously. Anyway, I'm out of time. More churches should be like that. Our website is thenarrowpath.com. Thanks for...
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4: 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Jim Elliott was killed while evangelizing to the Aucca Indians in Ecuador, and he's often quoted as saying, "He is no fool who gives what he cannot keep to gain what he cannot lose." Today on Leading the Way, Dr. Youssef highlights powerful words in Hebrews chapter 13, offering a pointed challenge to live like Jim Elliott with eternity as our priority. So let's get right to today's life-changing message, seeking the ultimate city.
3: For we have not here an abiding city, but we seek after the city that is to come. In the last message, I dealt primarily with the first half of that verse, that we have now here an abiding city. And we looked at the beginning, the genesis of cities and building of cities in the scripture. Today I want to study the second half of the verse, but we seek after the city which is to come. Now the we here that the writer is having and dictated by the Holy Spirit to him is referring to the men and women of faith that the list he mentions there early on. And then he puts himself in the loop, and then he adds all the believers that are to come for the many generations, and he says, we, men and women of faith, have now here an abiding city, but we are seeking the city that is yet to come. Those who live by faith, those who walk by faith, those who practice faith, those who have a vision of God's ultimate victory in human history, we have here no abiding city, but we seek after the city that is going to come, that is yet to come. You know, the letter to the Hebrews is a letter that has been deeply concerned about apostasy in the church, apostasy among those believers. And it's saying that God has never left himself without a witness, without a testimony at any time of history. And therefore, his opening remark says, in the past, God spoke to our forefathers through the prophets at many times and in various ways. But in these last days, he spoke to us by his Son. Hebrews 1:1. In the last message, you remember, we saw that God wanted us to be in a garden. He wanted humanity to live in a garden in fellowship with God. But Cain chose the city. He wanted us to be in a pure garden, but Cain went out and built a city. Still today, God is holding out a garden to the masses of people who reject him every day. Still today, he's holding a garden out to men and women in the thousands inside the walls of the churches who are hooked on religion but do not know the Lord Jesus Christ in a personal way. He's handing them a garden through what Jesus Christ did on the cross. And he said, come, leave the city, come to the garden. And yet, millions choose the city, turn the garden down, Listen, God is a very gracious God. He's a patient God. He's overruling God. He overrules again and again. He overrules our foolishness. He overrules our ignorance. He overrules our rejection of Him. It was the very purpose of building the city that Cain wanted out, to rebel against God. He wanted his own way. He wanted to be in charge. He wanted to be in control. He wanted to serve the self. And ever since that time, the cities are being founded on these principles. But God could have destroyed him then. God could have banished him then if he wanted to. But he didn't. He so lovingly overruled. He's so merciful. And down the road, he promised Abraham, and he said, Abraham, they want a city. I'll give you a city. But not like Cain's city, not like Babylon's city, not like Sodom's city. He said, I will give you a city that is not built with hand. And Abraham looked forward to it. And from the day on, all the men and women of faith looked forward to that city. And we too look forward to that city. A city that's so beautiful, that is adorned with the presence of God. We have now here an abiding city. But we seek after the city that is yet to come. Isn't that wonderful, the character of God? In the way He deals with you, in the way He deals with me. You may reject Him, you may neglect Him, you may defy Him, you may ignore Him, and yet He overrules again and again in your life. He overrules, He stands out and He holds that garden. He could snatch your life away. He could withhold your breath. He could withhold His hand of providence, but He doesn't. He wants to speak to you. He wants to forgive you. He wants to bless you. And He turns those foolish, those defiant, those rebellious streaks in us, and He brings good out of them. What a marvelous God. You don't say amen to God like that. Amen. Thank you. You see, we live between the garden on the one hand and the ultimate city on the other. And living between the garden and the ultimate city, we are beset with sin. We are beset with total rebellion. We are beset with total failure. We are beset with hopelessness. Yet that period between the garden and the ultimate city, we see God overruling. He's overruling, leading us toward the ultimate goal, working His purposes out. Between the garden and the city, there have been a large number of pilgrims who have traveled along the road, along the way. Men and women of faith, some who have been called foolish by the world, yet they're called wise by God. And these pilgrims may be living in earthly cities, working in earthly cities, ministering in earthly cities, yet they're always seeking after that which is to come. You and I, if you have submitted your life to the Lordship of Jesus Christ, we live in the cities. But we have to abandon the values of the city in order to grasp the values of the ultimate city. We may have to reject the values of the cities in order to be accepted by the ultimate city. We have to abandon the temporary order in order we grasp the permanent. We may have been called fools, be called all kinds of names for Jesus' sake in the city, but we are called wise by God. And like Abraham, we are leaving Ur, we're on our way to the Chaldees. Amen. We are leaving what the world calls tangible for what God calls tangible. We have not here a city, an abiding city, a permanent city, an ongoing city. Why? Because we have another one which we seek, which we are heading toward. Think about it. Jesus was crucified in a garden in order that He may restore the garden in your heart. That garden of a relationship between the Father and you, between the Father and me. He died in a garden. He was buried in the garden. He rose again from that garden in order that anyone may come to the Lordship of Jesus Christ, surrendering to Him, and He'll receive a garden in his heart and her heart. We have now here an abiding city, but we seek after the city that's to come. The key word in this verse is the word seek. You know, everyone is seeking after something. There are some people seeking after fame and fortune. Some are seeking after a husband or a wife. Some are seeking after power and prestige. Some are seeking after earthly securities. Some are still seeking after utopia. But according to the word of God in Hebrews 13:14, that the men and women of faith seek after the city that is yet to come. What does it mean? Does it mean I just wait and hope to die and get there somehow? No, and 1,000 no. That word seek here is the same word that the Lord Jesus used when he spoke to his disciples. You remember when he said, the Father takes care of the birds of the air. He takes care of the flowers of the field. And if he does so for them, how much more will he do for you? And then he goes on to say to them, but you seek ye first the kingdom of God and his righteousness, and all these things will be added unto you. Now, most people misunderstand that. You know what all these things are? Not what you think you want. And not what you think you need, but what God thinks you need. He'll provide them for you. But seek first the righteousness of God. Seek first to make him known. Seek first to glorify him in your life, in your decision making, and in everything you do. Seek him first. In the same word, the writer to the Hebrews says, we seek after the city that is not built with hand. We seek after the city that is to come. Now, seeking does not mean just going on with the hope that we might be finding it sometime. No. Seek does not mean just remembering it every now and then. No. Seek does not mean that on some special occasions when you come to church, you'll nod at an agreement with biblical doctrine. No. Seek means that all of my life's goals and all of my life's plans, that all of my life's motivations, that all of my life's purpose, that all of my life is dedicated to seeking after that city that is yet to come. That's what seeking means. The way I plan my future, the way I write my will, the way I train my children, the way that I live my life, the way I seek to testify to the Lord Jesus Christ, all underlined by seeking, seeking, seeking the city that is yet to come. All of my life is committed. All that I do is colored by my sight toward that city. No P.S. I thought of the story of the college student who walked into a photographer's studio with a framed picture of his fiance. And he gave it to the studio owner and he said, I want to duplicate it. And the studio owner, in order to duplicate the picture, he had to take it out of the frame. And as he took it out of the frame, he found the following inscription on the back of the picture. My dearest Tom, I love you with all my heart. I love you more and more each day. I will love you forever and ever. I am yours for all eternity. Signed, Diane. Then there's a P.S. If we ever break up, I want this picture back. Isn't that the way our generation is living today? No commitment. If it doesn't work, I'll get out. Now, single people, please hear me right, I love you, I pray for you. But I can tell you that the number one problem that people are not married is because they don't want to commit. They don't want to commit to anything. What can I get out of the church? What can I get out of a relationship? What can I get out of God? Yet with the men and women of faith who seek after the city which is yet to come, there can be no P.S. You have to abandon yourself to the Lordship of Jesus Christ. Our seeking after the city which is to come, it's not a wish. It's not a faint hope. Our seeking after the city is not just a wandering aimlessly and hoping that somehow, sometime, somewhere, we're going to get there, we're going to discover it. No. We seek after the city. It motivates me when I wake up in the morning. It motivates me when I am bogged down with a problem. It motivates me when I'm dealing with family. It motivates me when I'm dealing with colleagues. It motivates all my problem solving. My eyes are focused on the city as I seek it. Yet we have here no abiding city. But we seek after the city which is to come. Along the way, as we're heading toward the city, along the way, as we're heading toward home, you and I and all the men of faith will experience difficulties. Yes. We'll experience pain, yes. We'll experience illness. We'll experience insult. We will experience criticism. And yes, some of us will experience persecution. We'll experience bereavement. We'll experience separation. We may experience monetary loss and the loss of our possessions. Whatever it may be, I can guarantee you one thing, that these difficulties along the way, whatever it may be, they're going to be huge mountains if your eyes are not in the seeking of the city. You would see these things as high mountains, impassable mountains, if your eye and if your heart is not seeking after the city that is yet to come. You know, if you are anything like me, by nature, we're just stubborn. By nature, we're all stubborn and we're forgetful. And I have to remind myself of this every single passing day. It's easy for me to forget. And I get involved and I get on the treadmill. I get in the muddle. And think these are all important things. I get myself walking in circles, bury myself in a big hole, and unable to see the city or look forward to it. I can't see beyond my current circumstances. And if they're tough and if they're difficult, I think this is it. My world is collapsing around me. Something similar to Jacob. You know, Jacob, when the boys went down to Egypt and they wanted to bring grain and they came back, didn't bring the grain or brought some grain, and they said, the man in Egypt now wants our younger brother Benjamin to come with us. And that was just much too much for Jacob. He couldn't handle it anymore. He just had enough. And as he tore his clothes and he said, all this has come upon me. How much more can I take? Joseph is no more. Simeon is no more, and now they're taking Benjamin. These were the circumstances as he saw them. But the reality was that Joseph was sitting on the throne of Egypt, and Benjamin is about to go and join the party. But how many times we make judgment before all the facts are in, and we see all the problems and we see all the difficulties and say, this is it. And how often do we get so stubbornly bogged down in the city? How often do we stubbornly forget about the garden, that ultimate city? How often God tries by all kinds of means to get our attention. He will speak to us again and again, saying, listen, my son did not come to the world and die on a cross, a death of a criminal, so that you can get bogged down in the city 20 hours a day. And you're not responding. You're still not listening. He whispered in your ear so quietly, so gently, and you're still hiding in the city. He reminds you again and again, look to the garden, look to the ultimate city. Be a salt in the middle of a rotting meat. Be a light in a dark world. But you still insist on becoming part and parcel of the city. You want to become part of the meat. Your light is flickering. And he calls you by name and he says, I want you to be a light in a city that's set on a hill. And you are determined to be a city in the valley. Finally, he has to get your attention. Have you ever thought why Lot could not save Sodom? Have you ever thought about that? I believe because Sodom knew that Lot's motive for living was just like theirs. It's like the rest of them. It is self-centered. His motive for living was, give me, give me, give me, and lived just like the rest of them. He lost his saltness. His light flickered out. His impact for God became minimum, if any at all. As I'm going to conclude, I want to leave you with these thoughts. Probably asking yourself, where do I begin? Where do I begin as I seek toward the city, as I seek after the city that is yet to come? You have to begin in your heart and in your mind. When the scripture talks about a heart, it means the mind, the center of your will, the center of your decision making. That's where you have to begin. You have to ask yourself, what is my real motive in life? When you stand all bare before God, what is your real motive in life? Are you living day by day, reflecting that city? Can those who are watching you see the difference between you and others? Secondly, you have to be at home. Do your children, your family, see you live the way you claim to believe? Or do they see one person in church on Sunday and another person for the rest of the week? Do you personally show your children as well as instruct them of how to belong to that ultimate city? How to look and seek that ultimate city? Thirdly, it's in your community, in your surroundings. Do people see you and say, he, she, they are representatives of holiness. He, she are representing righteousness. He, she are representing purity and godliness. Listen, they may hate you for it, but they will see it. They may resent you for it, but they'll see it. For these are the characteristics of that ultimate city, our real home, our real citizenship.
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4: During the War for Independence, General George Washington, the man we refer to today as the father of our country, led American troops through military defeat after defeat. And in the bitter winter of 1777, he wrote this somber note to a friend in Philadelphia. Quote, "You might have tracked our army from White Marsh to Valley Forge by the blood on their feet," end of quote. Many soldiers continued to march through the deep snows of Pennsylvania without shoes. Others suffered from disease, hunger, and freezing conditions. Nearly 2,000 of Washington's men died, yet George Washington did not lose faith. Amid the hardship, loss, and uncertainty of Valley Forge, he turned to God in prayer. At a time when our nation once again faces division and uncertainty, may we follow Washington's example, kneeling humbly, praying faithfully, and asking God to guide the future of America.
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10: 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Death is certain. Eternity is forever.
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10: Can you say that with me? Life is what? Short. Death is certain. Eternity is forever. See, death is certain unless Jesus comes. There's only two ways out of this world. One is you die in Christ and you're resurrected, or Jesus comes and you're translated. But if Jesus doesn't come, three things. What are they? Life is what? Short. Death is what? Certain. And eternity is what? Forever. Cherish each moment. Don't do anything in your life that you're going to regret later on. Develop positive relationships with the people around you. Arise each morning with the joyful anticipation that this is a new day in Christ. It's a new day to experience the closeness of His presence, a new day to experience the warmth of His love, a new day to experience the touch of His healing grace. Life is too short to hold grudges, nurture hurt feelings, dwell on the pain that others have caused us. Life is too short to spend it on the trivial, unimportant things of life. Life is too short to be shaped by the culture, the values, the attitudes of this world. Life is too short to let the things of time crowd out the things of eternity. Life is too short to miss out on eternity. For eternity is forever, and forever is a long and a long time. Paul says, know the time. James says, cherish every single moment of time. Paul comes back in Ephesians chapter 5, verse 6, our third point on time. And he says, if you have squandered some time, redeem the time. Romans chapter 5, verse 6, third principle of time, redeem the time. How do you redeem the time? You can never go back 5 years, 10 years, and live over those years. But the way you redeem the time is taking advantage of the present. Listening to the voice of Christ in the present. Being sensitive to the moving of the Holy Spirit in your heart to the present. Coming to Christ every single day in the present. Being charmed by His love, redeemed by His grace, transformed by His power. Ephesians chapter 5, we're looking here, verse 16. Redeeming the time because the days are evil. What does Scripture say? Redeeming the what? Time. Now that's an interesting passage, redeeming the time. The Apostle Paul calls us to evaluate our lifestyle. What is it that redeeming the time means? It means evaluate your lifestyle. It means evaluate your habits, your practices in the light of eternity. Make the changes necessary to prepare for the coming of Jesus. He appeals to us to redeem the time, to refocus our priorities. Let's suppose you were spending your time on trivial matters. Let's suppose that the latest Hollywood TV programs have captured your attention. Let's suppose that you were spending the majority of your time in video games. Let's suppose that the things of time have crowded out the things of eternity. What's Paul saying here? Redeeming the time. He's saying, refocus your priorities. He's saying, make the most of every opportunity that heaven provides and don't squander away the precious moments that make little difference. Now, it's very interesting. You see that phrase, redeeming the time? There are times that you read a phrase in the New Testament and you see it in English, but you don't catch the significance of it. So I went back and took a look at that phrase in the original language of the New Testament, which is Greek, and it's not redeeming the time, which is really interesting. It's buy out the time. buy out the time. What does that mean? If you look at the history of and the origin of that word, redeeming the time, it comes from the marketplace where a person was looking for a bargain and they had limited money. So if I'm looking for a bargain and I have limited money, I want to spend my money in the marketplace on the thing where I'm going to get the most value for my money. So what Paul is saying here is, you have a limited amount of time. From the time you're born to the time you die, you have a limited amount of time. So if you are looking for a bargain in the marketplace, he's saying to the Ephesians, you're going to want to spend your money on the thing that is most valuable. Therefore, since you have a limited amount of time in the marketplace of this world, spend your time on the things that are most valuable. Limited amounts of money must be spent wisely. So what Paul is saying here is, you have a limited amount of time to spend, spend it wisely. Don't waste a minute. There's a significant statement in the book, Christ's Object Lessons. And I want you to take a look at that. In Christ's Object Lessons, we find it there on page 342 and 345. Life is too short to be trifled away. We have but a few days of probation in which to prepare for eternity. We have no time to waste, no time to devote to selfish pleasure, no time for the indulgence of sin. It's now that we are to form characters for the future, immortal life. It is now that we are to prepare for the searching of the judgment. Why were you and I born? What is our destiny? Were we born simply to get up in the morning and go to work and come home exhausted and fall on the couch to watch a few TV programs? Is that the meaning of life? We were born to know Christ. We were born to know His love. We were born to experience His grace. We were born to be transformed by His word. We were born to share His love with others. We were born to develop characters that will stand the test of time for all eternity. And so, Paul says, invest your life in the things that count, because life is too short to be trifled away. Some of you who are musicians may have heard some of the amazing symphonies and music of Tchaikovsky, the great Russian composer. Tchaikovsky put a sign on his gate to his home, and he said, visiting hours, Monday and Tuesday between 3 and 5, other times, please, do not ring. Now, by posting that sign, Tchaikovsky was announcing to the world that he was a great composer. And as a great composer, his time was important. If he was going to achieve his purpose and bless the world with music, he needed to single-mindedly devote himself to what was important. He was not willing to compromise his work or his calling by wasting his time on trivial matters. He knew that in order to reach his goal, he needed to focus on his purpose, he needed to value his time, and he needed to teach others to do the same. Now, as the result of Tchaikovsky's discipline in valuing his time and protecting his daily schedule, he became one of the greatest composers of the 19th century. If he allowed himself to be distracted, he certainly would not have composed the world's greatest music. You and I are composing a character for the kingdom of heaven. A character that reveals the sweetness of Jesus' love. A character in which we can sing, Amazing Grace, how sweet the sound that saved a wretch like me. We are developing characters that stand the test of time, that will go through the crisis that's coming, that in a world of darkness will reflect God's love and His grace and His goodness. So the Apostle Paul says, redeem your time. Spend your time on things that really count. Guard your moments carefully. At the end of the day, ask yourself four questions. Here are four questions to ask yourself at the end of the day. Number one, did I spend my time profitably today, or did I trifle it away? Number two, did I use my time in productive ways? Number three, were my actions pleasing to God today? In those quiet moments, just before I go to sleep at night, when I'm in that slumber period of consciousness, I ask the question, were my actions pleasing to God today? Is there anything I need to repent of today? Quick words, impatient actions, critical spirit, selfish heart. Were my actions pleasing to God today? Did I make my decisions in the light of eternity? And this really leads us to our fourth and final principle. Principle number one, know the time. Principle number two, cherish each moment. Principle number three, where you've made mistakes in the past, redeem the time. It is never too late to begin making good decisions. And the sooner you begin making good decisions, the sooner good things are going to happen. Redeem the time.
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10: The last principle is found in Psalms. It's the 90th Psalm. And this principle is improve every opportunity. Psalm 90. Now, Psalm 90 is a contrast between the eternity of God and the mighty nature of God and the frailty of the flesh. Psalm 90, verse 1, for example, Lord, you've been our dwelling place in all generations. Verse 2, before the mountains were brought forth or ever, thou hast formed the earth and the world from everlasting to everlasting, you are God. So there's the eternity of God. Then you let your eyes drop down. Verse 10, the days of our years are 70 years or 70 and 10. And if by reason of strength they be 80 years, yet it is their strength, labor and sorrow, for it is soon cut off. Our life will be gone, will fly away. For who knows the power of your anger, even though thy fear, so is thy wrath. What is it talking about here? It's talking about the brevity of life. It's talking about the fact, not that there's some vindictive, angry God out there someplace, but God is angry against sin. That's the only thing God is angry against sin. And it is true that at times sin is deadly and fatal even in this life. And this is my text that I want to focus on. So teach us to do what? Number our days. Teach us to number our days that we may apply our hearts to wisdom. It's our first principle, learning to number our days. Now, what does it mean to number our days? Number our days is an expression used by David in Psalms to cause us to place priority on the things that are most important, to cherish things that matter most. Somebody said, show me where you spend your money and I'll tell you what's important to you. Then they added, show me where you spend your time and I'll tell you who you are. Show me where you spend your money and I'll tell you what's important to you. But show me where you spend your time, and that will tell me really who you are. Once upon a time, there was a man who was getting up in age. He read about this Bible passage that said, teach us, O Lord, to number our days. And if I reach 70 years old, I'll praise you. And if 80, wow, that's a miracle. And he said, you know what I'm going to do as he's getting up in age? I'm going to take a jar and put 70 marbles in it. So he took his jar and he put these 70 marbles in his jar. And then each year he began to take marbles out of the jar. Well, when he began to do this, he was in his 60s. So he took 60 marbles out of the jar that had been spent already, and he put them in another jar. And he said, this is the part of my life that's spent. So he took actually 67 marbles out of that jar and he put them in the spent jar. He said, if I live to 70, I only got 3 more marbles in my jar. And he said, each year, he told his wife, I'm taking 1 marble out of the jar. Now, if the jar of your life is pretty well spent, now the truth of the matter is we don't know the destiny of our lives. We don't know what, when we'll die. But this man said, I want to do something consciously that I always keep in mind the eternity is before me. He had 3 marbles in his jar. 68, 2 marbles in his jar. 69, 1 marble left in his jar. On his 70th birthday, he said to his wife, let's go out to a restaurant and eat. Brought his empty jar, held it up to his wife. He said, look, I've had 70 years that God has given me. I don't know how much time I have left. But wife, I want you to know, every moment that I've been thinking about those marbles going out of my jar, marbles going out of my jar, another life that was spent. He said, I've made a commitment that I want to be faithful to Christ. I don't want to waste one moment. I can't trifle away the precious gift of time that God has given me. Life on this earth is passing quickly. It's soon to end, and I must prepare for eternity. William Cowper was an outstanding poet and hymn writer. And his life was really filled with a lot of trauma. He was discouraged at times, sometimes depressed. And he moved to a little village in Olney, England. And in that village, John Newton lived. In fact, John Newton was the pastor of the church. And you'll remember that Newton had been a slave trader running slave ships from Africa to United Kingdom in England. And Newton was almost killed in a terrible storm on one particular occasion. And he gave his life to Christ. And that's when Newton wrote this amazing hymn, Amazing Grace, How Sweet the Sound That Saved a Wretch Like Me. I once was lost, but now I'm found, was blind, but now I see. William Cowper had the great gift as well of writing hymns. And he and Newton would meet often in the afternoons in a little garden at the home of Newton. Sometimes they met at the home of Cowper. And they'd write hymns together. Eventually, they wrote a hymnal, and it became the most popular evangelical hymnal. And there is a song that Cowper wrote called For a Closer Walk with Thee. And it goes like this, for a closer walk with God, a calm and heavenly frame, a light to shine upon the road that leads me to the Lamb. But it was the second verse that really touched me of the song. It said this, the dearest idol I have known, whatever that idol be, help me to tear it from thy throne and worship only thee. The dearest idol I have known, whate'er that idol be, help me to tear it from thy throne and worship only thee. The lines of William Cowper speak to us today, this time, this place. They come echoing down the centuries. They encourage us to be so sensitive to God's presence, so in tune with his will, so in harmony with his leading, that we will be ready to surrender anything in our lives that does not please him. They move us to examine our hearts, to discover if there's any idol there that we've placed on the throne of our lives except Jesus. They urge us to reconsider our lifestyle habits, our inner attitudes, our fractured relationships, to make things right with God and the people around us. The psalmist speaks the truth when he says to us, number your days. Like grains of sand, the time that you and I are on earth is slipping through our fingers. Like marbles in a jar, those marbles are going from the jar that we have not yet spent to the spent jar. Psalm 90, verse 17, sums up the passage, number your days well. What does it mean to number your days? What does it mean to prioritize eternity? Psalm 90, verse 17. David says in the first part of Psalm 90 that our Lord is eternal from everlasting. In the middle part, he talks about the frailty of human life. But at the end, he says in this magnificent passage in Psalm 90, verse 17, let the beauty of the Lord our God be upon us, and establish thou the work of our hands upon us. Yea, the work of our hands, establish thou it. In the blazing light of eternity, with the signs of the times running out, in the recognition of the brevity of life, is it your desire today to let the beauty of the Lord shine upon you, to be bathed in his grace, to be transformed by his love? Do you desire today to make the beauty of the Lord shining upon your life a priority in your life? As we pray together in the quietness of this sanctuary, would you like to say to Jesus, Jesus, let the beauty of your love shine upon me today. I want to reveal the beauty of your character. The only way to have more time for prayer is to have less time for something else. The only way to have more time for Bible study is to have less time for something else. The only way to have more time to witness is to have less time for something else. Every one of us have only one life to live. What are you spending your life for? What's significant to you? Let the beauty of the Lord shine upon you today as we pray.

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3: in Prayer over Boston. Boston, arise, shine, for thy light is come, and the glory of the Lord is risen upon you. Boston, you belong to God.
4: We pray. God is able, believe in him today.
3: A very good morning unto you, Boston. Let us arise, for our light has come today. His glory is risen upon us. The little light is shining so bright. The little mustard seed, the little light of God is shining deep down in our heart. The writer declares, this little light of mine, I'm gonna let it shine. Let it shine, let it shine. Let it shine till Jesus comes. Yes, I'm gonna let it shine. I will not light it and put it under the bushel. No. I will not light it and put it under the bed. No, I will put it high. I will let the light shine high. Lift Jesus high. He is the light of the world. Let him shine in your heart today. Let him shine through the storm. Let him shine through the heartaches and the worries and the pain. Let him shine. Yes, why? Because God has given you a mustard seed faith. So now we are moving on to Mark chapter 4, verse 35 to 41. Talking about when the storm arose, what do we do? It's time to use your mustard seed faith. The faith of God is in your heart. Yes, it is sown. It keeps growing, but you got to keep on working for it to grow. In other words, you said work? What do you mean by work? You got to tell somebody about it. Amen. You got to be a witness of the word. You got to be a light that shineth in darkness. Yes, we are the light of the world. We are the salt of the earth. Yes, we carry the love of God in our heart. Plus, we be a witness. We be a witness of the light. We be a witness of Jesus Christ, the Son of the living God. Here he is again, speaking to our heart. How we can use the faith that he has given us to calm any situation. When the storm arose, how we can calm it. He given us enough ability and power because the seed is sown. Here it is in Mark, verse 35. And the same day, the evening was come. That means he's telling you, it is verily, verily, is the same thing I'm telling, the same day. When Jesus said, verily, verily, it in simple means truth, truth. Yes, he said unto them, let us pass over unto the other side. And when they had went away, the multitudes followed him. Yes, he himself, Jesus, because he was tired all day preaching. And he was tired teaching about the mustard seed, all the parables. And now he said to his disciples, we need to get away and come on the other side. So they took him, even as he was in the ship. And while he was in the ship, a little ship. Could you understand what this? Not a big ship, a little ship. There arose a great storm. A little ship with a great storm. Picture it in your spirit. Picture it in your mind. A great storm of wind, waves beating on the ship. So that it was now full with water, and he was where? In the hinder part of the ship. In other words, in a little corner, you know what I'm talking about? Because he said it's a little ship. So he was in the hinder part of the ship, doing what? Asleep on a pillow. And they came in panicking. Awake him. These are the words they said unto him. Master, carest thou not that we perish? Come on, don't you care that we are going through this and you're on the ship, this little ship? I'm sure you're experiencing what the waves and the wind are doing to it. And you are sleeping. Don't you care that we perish? Listen to the 39 verse. And he arose. I could picture him being so tired. He was like man. The Bible said he was fully man and fully God. Why? He know what it is to be tired. He know what it is to be hungry. He know what it is to be thirsty. Yes, he know what it is. He need a rest. Oh, a man of sorrow, acquainted with our griefs. The word of God said he's touched with the feelings of our infirmities. Can I say something right here? By the Spirit of the Holy Spirit, I'm speaking right now. He's saying that no angel could have done it. Jesus Christ himself stripped himself from the glory that he once had before the world was with his Father. And he said, I will die for Adam's fallen race. The Bible said he became just like us. He took on himself the form of flesh, sinful flesh, so that he would condemn sin in the flesh. Jesus Christ know what it is to feel pain. Oh yes, you said no, he didn't. Oh yes, he did. He came fully man and fully God. When Jesus said, Father, if it is possible, let this cup be passed away from me. Every one of us as human beings, we would have said the same thing. But then the Holy Father, nature that is in him, said, nevertheless, not my will, but thy will be done. The word become flesh and dwell among us. He was tired, the word of God said, and he was sleeping on a pillow. And there rose a big storm, bigger than the boat or the little ship they were sailing in. And he arose one. He arose and rebuked the wind and said, he said unto the sea. He rebuked the wind. He said unto the sea, peace be still. And the wind ceased, and there was a great calm. Can I read it again? He arose and rebuked the wind and said unto the sea, peace be still. And to the wind, peace be still. And the wind ceased, and there was a great calm. And he said unto them, why are you so faithful? The scripture said ye, but I know I'm talking to you and me. Why are we so faithful? How is it that we have no faith? Huh? Now he already taught us about the mustard seed faith, how we'll grow. Are we allowing that mustard seed faith to grow in our heart so we can use it? He just taught them about the faith. How can they use the faith? And here we are, the ship began to sink because I think it was full. Yes, the word of God said it was full. And they feared exceedingly, said 41 verse, and said one to another. After the ship was so full, they came to Jesus out of breath, panicking, terrified, overwhelmed. Jesus, Jesus, you are sleeping. It's like we have a song we sing all the time saying, Master, the tempest is raging. The billows are dashing high. Carest not that we perish? But he said, the word of God said he arose and he speak with authority. He said to the sea, be still. He said to the wind, be still. Calm yourself down. I believe with all my heart that the Holy Spirit is speaking to our heart today. Why? Because the Bible said our heart is like the sea, the waves of the sea. They go in and out, unstable. Yes? We must not have that kind of spirit or heart to find out when trouble comes, we get exceedingly worried. And we forget that Jesus is on the ship. We forget that Jesus also was on the boat. In other words, he is touched with the feelings of our infirmities. He knows what it is, but he was tired. And the word of God declares, he got up and he first addressed them. He said unto them, O ye of little faith, why are you so fearful? Why are you so full of faithlessness? What happened to the faith I taught you a few days ago? Oh, ye of little faith will keep us terrified. Yes, the seed must grow when we remain in the same place that God saved you 10 years ago or even 5 months ago and you remain the same, you are not growing. For the word of God said, the seed, the minute it's planted in good ground, it begins to spring up. We are wells of springing water. We'll spring up because we live by the river of living water. We must grow. We must grow in our faith. They were in a state of panic, terrified over the state that they were in. But God heard their prayer. And the word of God said that he talked with them. Then he talked with the wind and the sea, and they obeyed him. Now, once that get done, guess what? They were also terrified. What manner of man is this? Are you with me so long and you don't know when I'm talking in my words is power? How can I be telling you about the mustard seed? How can I be casting out demons? How can I be doing that and you don't know the power of my words? How long I'm going to be with you? They were terrified unto death. They see death and not life. Jesus spoke his words with authority and power by rebuking the storm. You and I today, God has given us the ability. He called us and he said, I blessed you. I ordain you. Mark chapter 3, he said, I've given you power over the powers of the wicked one. Speak the word of God. Today we are going through storm arose. No one knows where this coronavirus coming from. No one knows. It's not the storm on the sea. It is a storm in our community, storm in our family, friends and neighbors. Storm that the disciples cry out, but I'm thanking God today. They know, they understand who they should turn to. They call upon the name of Jesus. Master, Master, I know that you care for us. Oh yes, he cares. His heart is touched with our grief. While the day is long and the night seems so lonely and long, we know that our Master cares. Yes, we might be sailing on a ship without any love. We might go through this world without anyone who cares. And at times we feel that the boat is filled with cares and worries and we are going under. But I'm here to tell you today, be still and know that there is God. I bless you today. I want to continue to pray for you that the Spirit of the living God would hold you in his mighty hand. And no matter what storm it is, you will know that Jesus cares. God bless you today. May cause his face to shine upon you and be gracious unto you in Jesus' mighty name. Amen.
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16: 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Today, Pastor Matt continues his message on the church at Laodicea, the lukewarm church. They thought it was okay to be lukewarm because they were prospering materially. They equated their wealth with God's blessing, but Jesus said they made him sick. Instead of making them grateful, their wealth made them forget God. So if you have your Bible, please turn now to Revelation 3, as Pastor Matt warns us of the danger of having enough of Jesus not to go back fully into the world, but too much of the world to go full on for Christ.
17: The lukewarm church, the lukewarm Christian. And then listen, they didn't even realize it. They didn't even know. They couldn't even see it because they've been going like this for so long, and there wasn't any major changes in their life. There wasn't any major pain that happened in their life. Because you know when major pain hits, right? We come running back to Jesus real fast, and we want to get on fire real fast. But there's no major pain, no major difficulties, no major suffering, and everything just seems good on the outside of the church, looking in, rich church, people are well off, well known for a lot of things in Laodicea, and you know what, they quote the verses, they do a little bit of dabbling with, you know, giving a little bit here and there, nothing sacrificial though, nothing that's going to give till they hurt, none of that. And they've been going about it for so long, dabbling in sin and letting sin go and leaving it alone, and nothing has happened. So they just keep snowballing, just keep going. And Jesus must be okay with it because I'm blessed financially. That's what they say. But they weren't. They weren't blessed at all. I wonder if God's speaking to anybody here. I know he spoke to me when I was studying this. I know he spoke to me. Holy Spirit spoke right to my heart. He goes, you need to tie this off. You need to get this right. Now, Lord, later. I'm the pastor. I mean, I've been serving these people all this time. You know, come on, Lord. Spoke to me. I think if you have ears to hear what the Spirit's saying, like he's going to say at the end of this, like he says to every church, I think you can hear. I think you can hear. Look what he says. So then because you are lukewarm, you make me sick, basically. And neither cold nor hot, I will spew you out of my mouth. Because you say, I am rich. I'm increased with goods. I don't have need of anything. Be careful. You cannot always judge the blessing of God by earthly blessings. Maybe sometimes you can. Read the Old Testament scriptures. Abraham was well off. David was well off. But a lot of them weren't well off. Shadrach, Meshach, and Abednego got thrown in the fiery furnace. Daniel got thrown in the lion's den. But be careful, because you cannot judge the blessing of God by earthly blessings. Can he bless you? Yes, he can. But be careful, because that's how we tend to judge things. And if you can't see spiritually, then you may be missing something. You may be missing something. Now, they thought they were all blessed, and it was okay to be lukewarm, because they were increased with goods. They had need of nothing. It's interesting. Sometimes when you have need of nothing because your earthly blessing is so much, why is it that we tend to not have need of Jesus as much? Isn't that interesting? Why is it? Sometimes when we're so blessed with the earthly blessings, you would think you would be more grateful, more thankful to God, more in love with Jesus. But the Bible says the opposite. Sometimes when you're in so increased with goods, you tend to not have as much of a need for Jesus. So what are you talking about, Pastor Matt? Remember what God told the children of Israel? He said, be careful. When you go into the promised land, a land that you didn't plant crops in, but there's going to be some crops there. A land that you didn't raise the cattle there, but there's going to be some cattle there. And there's going to be milk and honey and streams and blessing. He goes, be careful, because when you go into that land and you're so increased with goods that I'm going to bless you with, be careful not to forget the Lord your God. And what did they do? They forgot him. Because you say, that's what they were saying, I'm increased with goods. I have need of anything. And you don't even know, you know not that you're wretched, you're miserable, you're poor, you're blind, you're naked. He says, you have much need. He goes, you're not blessed, you're wretched. You're not happy, you're miserable. You're not rich, you're poor. You can't see, you're blind. You're not fully clothed with all your garb. You're naked spiritually. Spiritually. Listen, says to you before, you know, we hear these stories about these pastors, you know, they have churches, 15,000 people, worldwide ministries, all this going on. And we heard they started with, you know, 5 or 6 people in the church, and God made this mega ministry, worldwide ministries, and, you know, things going on all over the world. And next thing you know, we hear these stories about this one fell, this one went down, the whole church went down, all this. Why do you think it happened? Because of this. Because they were so increased with everything the world had to offer, they judged the blessing of God only by earthly blessings. Not by the scriptures. Not by the word of God. And they couldn't even see it. This church couldn't even see it. He goes, you're blind, you can't see. You're naked, you need to be clothed. He goes, you're poor, even though you have a lot in this world. You're really poor spiritually. Look what he says. He doesn't say, you know what? He says, because you're lukewarm and either hot or cold, I'll spew out of my mouth, right? He says that first. He goes, but you know what? Before I do that, I'm going to counsel you. I'm going to counsel you. I hope God's counseling you tonight. I know he's counseling me. I hope he's counseling you. He goes, I'm going to counsel you. He goes, I'm going to condescend. He goes, you see my heart, you see my emotions, you see how upset I am with this, that I want to spew you out of my mouth. But you know something? I'm going to come and counsel you. I'm going to come and talk with you. I'm going to come and try to get you on the right path. I'm going to try to reel you back in because I love you. I'm going to counsel you. The wonderful counselor condescends to his people. Says, I counsel you to buy of me gold tried in the fire. He goes, it's not about your riches and your gold. Listen to what he says. I counsel you to buy of me gold tried in the fire, that you may be rich, white raiment, that you may be clothed, and that the shame of your nakedness does not appear. You see what he says? They had a lot of gold. They had a lot of white raiment. They had a lot of linen. They had a lot of stuff. He goes, but you don't really have anything because you don't have godly character. Because you don't have more of me. See what he says? I counsel you, buy gold of me. What gold? Not literal gold. They had all that physically in the material realm. What gold? The wisdom of God. The treasures that are hidden in the person and work of Jesus Christ. What gold? the heartbeat of God, that your heart might beat like his heart. What gold? All spiritual blessings in heavenly places in Christ Jesus. He goes, I'm counseling you. Buy from me this gold, not the earthly gold, tried in a fire. What's that mean? Because all the earthly treasures are going to burn up. But the treasure you get from Jesus, the peace and the power and the joy that you get from Jesus will be tried, even so as by fire, Paul says, and you'll come out shining. Listen to me. He says, I'm counseling you. I'm condescending. I'm counseling you. Jesus is condescending to me, to us tonight. He's condescending. He goes, I'm counseling you. Don't be lukewarm. Look what else. Look at the rest of his counsel. And that I may anoint your eyes with eye salve, that you may see. Again, the church of Laodicea would recognize this, because they were known for selling this eye salve to help people with their eyes, and a lot of people were well off because of it. He says, but you know what kind of eye salve you need? You need eye salve from me. You need me to put balm on your eyes. You need me to anoint your eyes. You need me to lay my hands on your eyes that you may see. You need me to spit in the clay, rub it around, and put it on the blind man's eyes that he may see. That's what you need Jesus to do in your life. That's what I need. Why? Because heavenly perspective, Jesus's perspective, is eternal and everlasting, and everything the world has to offer is nothing but wood, hay, and stubble. Listen, brothers and sisters, all that is in the world, the lust of the eyes, the lust of the flesh, the evil pride of life, is not of the Father, but is of the world. And the world passes away and the lust thereof, but he who does the will of God abides forever. Listen to me. He says, you need counsel from me. You need counsel from me. You need heavenly gold, the gold of wisdom, the gold of peace, the gold of power. You need heavenly gold. You need heavenly eye salve, that you can see things spiritually with an eternal perspective, that you can see the state of your, he says to the church, your wretched soul. Listen, you know, one of the best things God ever did for me in my Christian walk with him was give me a little bit of a glimpse of who I am outside of Christ. It's a little bit of a glimpse. He gave me a little bit of a glimpse of who I am outside of Christ.
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20: During the War for Independence, General George Washington, the man we refer to today as the father of our country, led American troops through military defeat after defeat. And in the bitter winter of 1777, he wrote this somber note to a friend in Philadelphia. Quote, "You might have tracked our army from White Marsh to Valley Forge by the blood on their feet," end of quote. Many soldiers continued to march through the deep snows of Pennsylvania without shoes. Others suffered from disease, hunger, and freezing conditions. Nearly 2,000 of Washington's men died. Yet George Washington did not lose faith. Amid the hardship, loss, and uncertainty of Valley Forge, he turned to God in prayer. At a time when our nation once again faces division and uncertainty, may we follow Washington's example, kneeling humbly, praying faithfully, and asking God to guide the future of America.
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23: 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And if the opportunity presents itself to you today, lead that soul to the Lord, that they too may be saved, and that their names may be written in the Lamb's Book of Life, so that heaven may rejoice. 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
24: Oprah, that after church, I would be able to go up and get me something from the pizza shop there. God knows how to bless you when you are committed to Him. He knows how to do what it is that needs to be done in your life. Don't you think that God don't care for you? You tell me, who do you know that can number the number of hairs on your head? Only God can do that. Only God can do that. Let me say that again. Who do you know that can number the number of hairs on your head? Only God can do that. Only God can do that for you. Trust in the Lord. Lean to Him. Hold to Him. But whatever you do, whatever you say, you be committed to the word of God. Colossians 3:9, it says, lie not one to another, seeing that ye have put off the old man with his deeds. Put off lying. Be a man or woman that is a man or woman of integrity. Have integrity about yourself. And be committed. Hold to your commitments. What you say, let it be. You know, there's a quote from Barack Obama. He says, a change is brought about because ordinary people do extraordinary things. Ordinary people do extraordinary things. There is something in you that God wants to come out. There's something in you that God has given you, the creativity that He's given you. God said, I need it to come out. You may seem like you're ordinary, but there's extraordinary things that you can do. Famous Amos had that cookie recipe. But I tell you, look what happened. He got into the right hands, got around the right people. And I tell you, market that cookie changed his life for the rest of his life. You know, Cornel West, one of the greatest minds of our day, had the opportunity to meet him some years ago in our convention down in Memphis, Tennessee. And he said, we have to recognize that there cannot be relationship unless there is commitment. You have to be committed. He said, we have to realize that there cannot be relationship unless there is commitment, unless there is loyalty, unless there is love, patience, and persistence. You have to be persistent when you make a commitment. You got to learn how to have patience when you make a commitment. And above that, you have to have love when you make a commitment. My wife and I, we've been married for 38 years, going on 39 years. She's not the same woman that she was when we first met. And I keep making my adjustments. we keep making our adjustments. But one thing, we are committed to ourselves. That's why I don't understand how it is that two people that say they walk with God and they say they are saved, there's no reconciliation. You can't reconcile. There's something wrong. There is something wrong. What are you saying about yourself? That God made a mistake? What are you saying about yourself when you stood before that altar and you said for better, for worse, for richer, for poor, for sickness and in health, you're going back on your commitment? You know, we had a service and the guest speaker, when he found out how long that my wife and I was married, he said some people can't even stay together for 38 days. But it shouldn't be that way. What are you saying about yourself? What are you saying about yourself? This woman that had this son went to the doctor, the third hospital, and they told her he's dead. He is dead. She said he's not dead. She goes to the fourth hospital. I'm talking about just an ordinary woman. She goes to the fourth hospital, and they repeat the same thing. And she said, this is a true story. She said, he's not dead. What she's doing is she's letting her faith begin to be activated. Not through what she see, but through what the word of God has declared. And how she's speaking about herself. She's saying, I'm going to trust God. I'm telling you, if you would just trust God. I feel the Holy Ghost. If you would just trust God and believe God and not doubt, you'll see God move in your life. Stop talking down on yourself. Stop saying what you can't do and start saying what you can do. I can do all things through Christ that strengthens me. That's what you want to declare. I'm an overcomer. I'm more than a conqueror through Christ Jesus. That's what you want to begin to declare. This woman declares three times, fourth time, go to four different hospitals, four different doctors, and they said, your son is dead. She said, he's not. She took her son home. Laid him on the bed. And she got on top of her son and began to pray. Began to declare life over his life. Hachayo. Oh, I feel the Holy Ghost. And the son sneezed. Hachu. Life comes back. Ordinary woman. You may seem like you're ordinary, but you can do extraordinary things. Let me tell you something. God wants to do it in your life. God wants to do it in your family. God wants to turn your life around and change your life. I don't care where you came from. I don't care the wrong that you did. That's why God gave his son Jesus Christ to die for the sins of the world. To redeem us back to the Father. Without the shedding of blood, hallelujah, there is no redemption of sin. God wants you to come back to him. He created you for great purpose. He created you to do great things. You know, Galatians 5:7, it said, ye did run well, but who did hinder you that you should not obey the truth? Don't you run from the truth no more. Don't you run from the things that God has for you that are beneficial. Don't you buy into that lie. Don't you let nobody get into your head and tell you that, you know, church is too much. They're doing too much. Well, it wasn't that way when you're doing what you're doing in sin. You've been sinning all this time. Where did it get you? Where did it get you? You're out there. You're on drugs. You're in corporate America. It's on drugs. You know, it's interesting. My son, our oldest son, when he were in, he graduated from Boston Latin, and he was working at the time while he was in school for Starbucks Coffee, and they put him over in a location over right behind Harvard University. And he tells us that a lot of the people come in because he's a very sociable young man. He was telling us about how. you know, people come in and, you know, he's very interactive. He's, you know, he's about relationship. And you know, he met a lot of those Harvard people and they invited him over to a party on a Friday. I'm talking about the people that are supposed to be changing the world, making positive decisions for us, doing great things. And he said he goes over to the party and he walks in and every drug you can name is on the table. And they were saying, you know, come on in and have at it. So, you know, sometimes you think that the person in the blue suit is not struggling. They're struggling, too. The person that's sitting on the bench, they're struggling, too. The person you see on the movie screen, they're struggling, too. Let me tell you something. When Jesus is not in your life, you're going to always have a struggle. When you have not received the truth of what God has for your life, you're going to always, it's going to be that void in your life. I don't care how many new cars you get. I don't care how many gold chains you put on your neck. I don't care how big your house is. I don't care how much you travel around the world and what you do. Let me tell you something. There's going to be a void, an emptiness in your life. And the only way that that void is going to be filled, you need to receive Jesus Christ into your life as your Lord and as your Savior. And when you do that, I tell you, your life will change. Your life will never be the same again. What are you saying about yourself? Turn your words around from negative things to positive things. Even when you're going through, you know, the Bible didn't tell us that this way would be easy. And I'm not telling you that when you give your life to the Lord that it's going to be easy. The Bible says in order to reign with him that you will suffer. But one of the greatest consolations that you can hold to in the word of God, he said, I'll never leave you, neither will I forsake you. He said, I'll be with you always, even until the end of ages. You can give God a praise right there. Ye did run well, but who did hinder you that you should not obey the truth? You need to get yourself back to church. You was faithful to the Lord. Nobody could beat you to the church or doing the things that was positive in the church to help change the lives of people. And, you know, some of us have gone through church hurt. Some of us have gone through things that have just deterred us. But I'm telling you, you can come back. Don't you allow the enemy to hold over your head shame or guilt. That's what repentance is about. You get back to your Father and you ask your Father to forgive you. You get back to your Father and tell him that you're sorry. God's not going to throw you away. He never threw you away. He's always been there with his arms wide open. He's waiting for you to come. Come on back. Come on back now. Come back right now. Ask God to forgive you. Right.
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4: Now, let's go on to Ephesians 3. And now we're going to see more of that knowledge part. He's talking about your love would abound to more and more in knowledge. What about this knowledge? Look at this, Ephesians 3. Start with 17, that Christ may dwell in your hearts through faith, that you being rooted and grounded in love. So because love is so important, love is who God is. I mean, God is love. I mean, you can't get any more love than looking at God and who he is and what he's like. That is the absolute epitome of love. So that you being rooted and grounded in love, verse 18, may be able to comprehend with all the saints what is the width and the length and the depth and the height, and to know the love of Christ, which passes knowledge, that you may be filled with all the fullness of God, to know the love of Christ, which passes knowledge. So there's two things in this prayer connected to love. First of all, praying that you'd be rooted and grounded in it. And then that you would know the love of Christ, which passes knowledge. How can you know something that passes knowledge? It's kind of like peace that passes understanding. Hey, that you would know something that passes knowledge. Now you think of that just strictly naturally, you go tilt. But we're not just dealing with this from the natural. We're dealing with this as people who know the supernatural, who know the Spirit, the Spirit of God that lives inside of us. Hallelujah. So we're to know the love of Christ, which passes knowledge. Wow. You want to get in on the benefit of this stuff? You can pray this stuff. You know people that need it? Pray these prayers for them. Pray these prayers for you. That's why we're going through it. We are equipping you with something that the Holy Spirit thought it was so important and so necessary for the church to have these things that he would inspire Paul or Peter or Jude or whoever was writing at the time to pray these things for the people they were writing to, because God thought it was so important for them to have it that he would inspire someone who was writing scripture at the time, whether they realized it was scripture at the moment or not, they were writing scripture, and that the Lord would inspire them how to pray. And now we're looking at this and say, if God thought this was so important that he would inspire them to pray this way for people, I know that I need this in my life. I need to pray the same way for me. I need to pray the same way for others. Wow. You know, other prayers about love, it even says that the Lord would, we're not putting up on the screen, 1 Thessalonians 3:12, the Lord make you increase and abound in love to one another and to all. 2 Thessalonians 3:5, now may the Lord direct your hearts into the love of God. So there's multiple prayers about the love of God. So there's some love prayers. Let's go ahead and keep on moving because I want to fit as much in before we are done for today. How about fill prayers? F-I-L-L, not P-H-I-L. I don't know if you know fill or not, but F-I-L-L. Fill prayers. Wow, how about this? Philippians 1:11. Anybody want to get filled today? Come on. I mean filled. So this here is part of a prayer because back in verse 9, he said, "In this I pray." So this is still part of that same prayer. And what's this part of the prayer? Being filled with the fruits of righteousness, which are by Jesus Christ to the glory and praise of God. You want to be filled with the fruits of righteousness? Hey, come on now. How about this? What else does God want you to be filled with? Romans 15, verse 13. Now may the God of hope fill you with all joy and peace in believing. Wow. That you would abound in hope by the power of the Holy Spirit. So he wants you to be filled with the fruit of righteousness. He wants you to be filled with all joy and peace in believing. And there's a big indicator there. How do I know when I'm really believing God? If I'm saying, I'm believing God. But if I don't have joy and peace, those are big indicators that you're really in faith. If I'm really believing God for something, if I'm really believing like I say I am, two big indicators, you're going to have joy and peace. May the God of hope fill you with all joy and peace in believing. And then a good insight right there, good test. You know, the Bible says to examine yourself, whether you're in the faith. Well, that's a good way to examine myself. If I got joy and peace, hey, then if I don't have joy and peace, why? Why? You know, of course, a lack of peace could be the fact that you're barking up the wrong tree trying to get into something or walk towards something that is outside of the will of God for your life. And when you don't have peace, that's a big, you know, it's like a stop sign or a red light. And look, take it from somebody who's ran a few red lights in his life. And I'm not talking about out on Belmont Street here in Brockton either, right? Don't run red lights. Danger ahead. The bridge is out. If you run the red light and keep on going through, come on, it's just not worth it. It's not worth it. So be diligent to go ahead and see to it that you are operating in his peace and in his joy. And if there's anything that violates that peace or anything that gives you what I call, it's like, you know, Family Feud, the game show on TV, and you hear the strike sound. I've gotten a lot of those inside of me over the course of time. You know why? Not that it sounds exactly like that, but that's the best way I know to describe it. When you're going towards something and the Holy Spirit's trying to go ahead and indicate to you, no, that ain't the right way to go. It's the absence of peace as opposed to the presence of peace. Hallelujah. Because we talked about you having discernment when it comes to love. God wants you to have discernment in every aspect of your life. To be able to tell the difference between things. We talked about that in our previous messages about praying the word out of Philippians 1. That you would approve the things that are excellent. Hey. So if you're approving the things that are excellent, by default, what are you doing? You are disapproving the things that aren't excellent. That's huge. That has to do with decision making. Do you think you need that? I know I do. Hey, I absolutely need that. Glory to God. Well, so many places we could go. You know, there's even prayers even regarding your peace and prosperity that are in Scripture. But I want to go ahead and focus in on one more thing today. Prayers for boldness and utterance. Boldness and utterance. So I want to skip ahead to Ephesians chapter 6, verse 19 and 20. Ephesians 6, 19 and 20. Now, this is prayer because verse 18, which is not up there, but verse 18 says, praying always with all prayer and supplication in the Spirit. So this is in the context for prayer. And so when he says, and for me, he said, and pray for me too. So I want to go ahead and set up that context for you. So, and for me, or and pray for me too, that utterance may be given to me, that I may open my mouth boldly to make known the mystery of the gospel, for which I am an ambassador in chains, that in it I may speak boldly as I ought to speak. Wow. Anybody want to be bold? Tired of being shy and, you know, tired of seeing somebody who wants to go ahead and barge into the room and use all kind of colorful language, and they're bold about it. They don't care what you think or anybody else thinks. They're not asking

0: boldly as you ought to speak.
1: How about praying that, somebody? I want to be bold. You know, Acts 4, the guys got persecuted. Peter and John got beat up. Hey, and after getting beat up, you know what happened? They returned to their own company and they prayed. And part of their prayer in Acts 4:29, they said, "Lord, behold their threatenings and grant your servants that with all boldness we may speak your word." Somebody say, "Yeah, I want to pray for some of that." Yeah. Over in Colossians chapter 4, the Apostle Paul was saying, "Hey, by the way, pray for us that the Lord would open to us a door for the word to speak the mystery of Christ." Opportunities. Open doors. Ask for that. Ask for it. But then I want to look up one last verse. Philemon chapter 1. One little chapter. Verse 6. That the sharing of your faith may become effective. Now, this is a prayer, because you see a few verses before, he's talking about praying and what he's praying for. So this is part of that prayer. That the sharing of your faith may become effective by the acknowledgement of every good thing which is in you in Christ Jesus. Do you want your sharing to be effective? When you're sharing your faith, do you want your sharing to be effective? This is something to pray then right here. But also it gives you another insight. How is sharing effective? By the acknowledgement of every good thing which is in you in Christ Jesus.
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4: My name is Lisa McLaughlin. I'm a member of 12 Disciples Church in Somerville, Mass. Heavenly Father, we proclaim your holiness and righteousness, and that it's not of this world, and you are everlasting and always will be just and true. And yet there are those in this world who have not given themselves to your ways, but have turned away from your good and secure path and set themselves up as leaders and lead your people astray. Help us, O God. Awaken your people, O God, to seek the Lord, that we may live. Make alive the work of your kingdom. Come alive in me, O God, to fulfill the calling and the purpose that you have had from before the world began. Disappointment does not belong to us, but to our adversary, the devil, and his plans will be broken, for our God reigns in victory, and that victory is ours through the blood of the Lamb. All praise and honor and glory be to you, Lord Jesus. Amen.
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